0: tariffs on dozens of U.S. trading partners just as the clock runs out Friday on stopgap levies he imposed after a stinging defeat at the Supreme Court. On Wall Street, the Dow down by 506 points, the Nasdaq dropped 533. This is SRN News.
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3: In 1862, Abraham Lincoln signed the Morrill Act, helping states create colleges focused on agriculture, mechanics, science, and practical education. The principle was not centralized control, it was opportunity. Lincoln's Morrill Act reminds us that America can support education without surrendering education to Washington. Why did it matter? Because a free nation needs citizens equipped to work, build, steward, and govern themselves. In Genesis, God placed man in the garden to work it and to keep it. Proverbs honors the one who works his land. Paul warns against idleness and calls believers to earn their bread. Why does that still matter today? Because education should form capable people under God, not dependent subjects under bureaucracy.
0: Once again, oil prices rise as worries about the situation between the U.S. and Iran continue to rise. And as a result, stocks fell.
4: The price of Brent crude jumped to its highest level since May after increased fighting in the Middle East threatened to slow the global flow of oil. Sharp drops for Google's parent company, Alphabet, and Tesla pulled the stock market to its worst loss in a month. The S&P 500 sank 1.2% Thursday. The Dow lost 506 points. That's about 1%. The Nasdaq Composite fell 2.2%. Brent crude rose as high as $102 a barrel. That's up from as little as $72 a barrel early this month. The higher oil prices threatened to make inflation worse. That sent Treasury yields higher in the bond market. Yield on the 10-year Treasury rose to 4.69%. Seth Sutel, New York.
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5: Here's some important truth for your life today from the book of Ephesians. For we are God's masterpiece. He has created us anew in Jesus Christ so that we can do the good things He planned for us long ago. Ephesians 2, verse 10.

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1: Hello, I'm Sean Boonstra, the host of The Voice of Prophecy, and today you'll be listening to another classic broadcast from our founder, HMS Richards. Now, this was originally recorded in the 1950s, and I know you're going to enjoy it.
2: Here now is HMS Richards, the Voice of Prophecy speaker. His subject, Bible questions and answers.
3: Question: is there anything in the Bible concerning the United States and the part it will play in the last days? Well, students of prophecy believe so, at least some of them. Among other things, its power as a world leader and its two great principles of religious liberty and civil liberty seem to be revealed in Revelation 13. Question: what is meant by the rapture of the church? The word rapture, as used by some Bible teachers, is from the Latin word which means caught up or caught away. As such, it is found in 1 Thessalonians 4:17, which we read, "Then we which are alive and remain shall be caught up," that's the word there, "together with them in the clouds to meet the Lord in the air, and so shall we ever be with the Lord." Notice there's nothing said here about this being a private or secret event known only to the elect. Rather, just the opposite is the case. In the preceding verse, we read these words, "For the Lord himself shall descend from heaven with a shout, with the voice of the archangel, and with the trump of God, and the dead in Christ shall rise first." This shows that it is a public, visible, and tremendously cataclysmic event. Question: where does the Spirit go when we die? I said that it goes back to God who gave it, but my friend said that if the Spirit goes back to God who gave it, then we will be spirits dwelling with God. In answer, we say this: the spirit of man, which at death returns to God who gave it, Ecclesiastes 12:7, is the breath of life and not a conscious entity. Just see Genesis 2, verse 7. Is it true that you are a very wealthy man and make lots of money from radio offerings? Unfortunately, I am not a wealthy man, and I do not take a 1 cent from radio offerings. All gifts made to the Voice of Prophecy are used for legitimate radio expenses, and all expenditures are passed on by a committee. We believe that all Christian work should be carried on in a way that is honest in the sight of all men, Romans 12:17. We invite you to visit our radio headquarters. Our receptionist and other faithful workers will give you a cordial welcome. Dear Voice of Prophecy, I read in the Bible that sin is the transgression of God's law, 1 John 3:4. I know that I am a sinner, for I have broken the law of God. What hope is there for me? There is every hope for you. Just to illustrate that hope, let me tell you a true story from mission lands. John Williams, the great missionary to the South Sea Islands, tells of an old native named Mee, who became blind and at last lay down to die. One morning, Mr. Williams went to see how he was. "Last night," said the old man, "I had a wonderful dream." "Tell me, what was your dream?" "I dreamed that I was on a long journey to my final home. I saw a mountain before me, barring my path. I tried to climb it, but was steep and rough, and the stones cut my feet. I fell back and rolled down to the foot of the mountain, exhausted. I tried again and again, but every time fell back more helpless than before. Then I looked up and saw a drop of blood fall from the sky and rest on the mountain peak. All at once the mountain began to melt away, and soon it was entirely gone. Then I was filled with hope and joy. I started again on my journey, and just then my dream ended. Now I know that the mountain represented my sins, the mountain of sin which blocked my road. But it was Christ's precious blood that opened the way to heaven for me." God's law is perfect, but we are imperfect. True, sin is the transgression of that law, and the wages of sin is death. We read in Romans 6:23. We are all sinners too, for all have sinned. Romans 3:23. The law, as written on tables of stone, condemns us, for it demands righteousness and perfection. And we do not have that. No wonder the Israelites and even Aaron trembled. How dark would be the despair of our hearts were it not for that place outside a city wall, that place called Calvary. There one died who perfectly obeyed that law given on Mount Sinai and bore the guilt of those who have broken it. The law brings the knowledge of sin. Christ brings the cure for sin. Question, as an active minister, what can I do to help my church? I've tried to keep up with the times in order to meet every political, moral, and economic issue fairly and squarely. But there seems to be no real life in my church or in my own soul. What do you suggest? In answer, I say the world needs Christ. The world needs him, whether the admission is made or not. You need him. I need him. It is commonly recognized that we need a great moral uplift. Our newspaper editors, authors, educators, thinkers in almost every line say that the world needs a spiritual awakening, a rebirth to righteousness. We do not need more clever men, we need more godly men. The church is not without ministers who can produce masterpieces in sermons and argument, analysis and philosophic acumen. But what about conversions? What about the fire of conviction, the hammer blows of scriptural truth? Yes, the world needs a mighty moral uplift. But that can come only by a religious revival and reformation. The world needs a spiritual rebirth, but that can come only in God's way, and God's way is Christ. He is the way, the truth, and the life. We read in John 14:6. Not more smartness can save a soul or bless a world in need. Thomas Chalmers, one of Scotland's most noted preachers, says that for 7 years he lacked spiritual life and had no power. A friend once said to him, "Whenever I come to see you, you're busy, but I've never found you studying for your sermon." In those pre-conversion days, he thought an hour or two of study before a service was enough. Then came a new experience, a regeneration. After he had experienced what he called the expulsive power of a new affection, the same friend found him spending hours with his Bible. "I never come now, but I find you at your Bible," he said. "All too little, John, all too little," replied Chalmers. This was the beginning of those days in his life when he realized that to preach Christ is the only effective way to preach morality. No more clever sermons for him, but messages warm from the heart of God. Ministerial friend, if God is a reality and you are a reality, and if you are a candidate for immortality, why is your Bible shut? Remember what D.L. Moody said. This book, the Bible, will keep you from sin, and sin will keep you from this book. Christ is the only way, God's way. And the Bible is the only book, God's book, which tells the story of salvation. Question, why did the people of Christ's day choose Barabbas instead of Jesus? It seems a complete mystery to me. Is it not a fact, I say in my answer, that men are still choosing darkness instead of light, evil instead of good, Barabbas rather than Christ? The real answer is found here in John 3:19. And this is the condemnation, that men loved darkness rather than light, because their deeds are evil. He that doeth truth cometh to the light, that his deeds may be made manifest, that they are wrought in God. Darkness in the hearts of men rejected Christ. According to George Bernard Shaw, as quoted in the pulpit for October 1942, the world certainly needs to follow Christ's way today. Everything else that men have tried has failed. People in Christ's day chose Barabbas. "Isn't it about time to give Christianity a chance?" he asks. Then he adds, "I am no more a Christian than Pilate was, or you, gentle reader. And yet, like Pilate, I greatly prefer Jesus to Barabbas." He goes on and says that after having studied human nature for 60 years, he sees no way out of the world's misery but the way that would have been found by Christ's will. But Christ's way has never been tried by the world in general, though it has been by individuals. Is Christ the true Messiah? Then, friend, you ought to know him. In his own day, those who knew him testified, this man has done nothing amiss. That is, he made no mistakes. Certainly we need that kind of leaders today. Why is the Old Testament bound in the same book with the New Testament? Aren't they two separate books? The Old Testament, I say, is filled with the prophecies which were fulfilled in the New. The Old and New Testament are alike, like husband and wife. They belong together. The Bible is composed of 66 books, written by about 40 writers over a period of 1,500 years, and yet in perfect harmony on the great theme of salvation, from beginning to end. Question, dear voice of prophecy, if you, as a Seventh-day Adventist minister, could put your whole message that the world needs today into one sentence, what would it be? Well, I believe it would be this one sentence from Scripture: Behold the Lamb of God, which

0: taketh away the sin of the world. John 1:29. That message is the hope of the world. No doubt you have heard the story of a Zulu king who came to London to visit Queen Victoria, the great white mother, as the Africans called her, and she was showing him the wonders and treasures of the empire. Toward evening, they returned to the throne room in the palace. The king stood before the queen, his hand upon his spear. Through his interpreter, he asked the secret of her kingdom's greatness. White mother, when I return to my people in Africa and tell them about the things I have seen here, they will not believe me. They would have said they're impossible had I not seen them. I'd have said the same myself. You're just a woman. Your people are just men and women and children, as my people are. We have taller, stronger, perhaps even braver men than you have. We have more land. We're a large people. Tell me, what is the secret of your greatness and power? Taking her Bible from a small table beside her, Queen Victoria rose to her feet, holding out the Bible toward the Zulu chief, said, "This book, King, contains the pages of the foundation, the secret, the key to all the greatness, the wealth, and power of my empire. Take it as my gift to you." It is this story of the Lamb of God which gives the Bible life. It is the foundation of all greatness. The price of honor in the kingdom of heaven is Jesus. To present him as the Savior, the Son of God, the Redeemer, is the message we all must preach.
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5: Nietzsche, an influential German philosopher, made the famous comment, "God is dead." Without God controlling the world, he felt that humans could be liberated to create their own values and laws and live their lives according to them. Now, the name for the denial of God is called atheism. It's a belief that there is no evidence for the existence of God or a higher power. Have you ever wondered, does God really exist? The recent census in many countries in the Western world, like the US, Australia, New Zealand, and Europe, found that for the first time ever, the number of atheists, the people who don't believe in God, is growing rapidly. Now, if this trend continues in the Western world, there may soon be more people who don't believe in God than those who do. One of the most well-known promoters of atheism was Anthony Flew, a university lecturer here in England. He was a staunch atheist and felt it was his mission to enlighten the world. So for about 50 years, he successfully dedicated a good part of his intellectual life to advocating and promoting atheism. In fact, Anthony Flew was so good at spreading his beliefs that he is credited with setting the agenda for atheist arguments. With his fellow atheist Richard Dawkins, who wrote the book The God Delusion, they propagated their philosophy at the universities and among the intellectuals and thinkers. But then something happened to Anthony Flew. Despite all those years and his many sophisticated arguments against the existence of God, Anthony Flew was suddenly faced with a few facts that, well, shook the foundations of his atheist beliefs. So, what did the world's most notorious atheist do? Well, join me, Gary Kent, on a journey into the world where there is no belief in God and discover why this fervent atheist intellectual changed his mind.

0: prestigious Kingswood School in Bath. The Kingswood School had been founded by the famous English cleric John Wesley for the sons of preachers. Anthony recalled that as a child, he was a committed and conscientious Christian, but often unenthusiastic. Flew also remembers that he only went to chapel and said prayers out of duty because he never really felt a connection with God. Then, before the Second World War, when Anthony was still a boy, his family went on a European holiday to Bavaria in Germany. While there, the young Anthony saw signs outside of small towns saying, "Jews not welcome here." He was very troubled by these signs. Then the sight of tens of thousands of brown-shirted Nazi stormtroopers marching in the streets also shocked the young Anthony Flew. He was troubled by what he saw and found it hard to comprehend how a powerful and loving God could allow such things to happen. So by the age of 15, Flew had decided that there couldn't be a God if he allowed all the pain, suffering and evil in the world. So he decided to stop believing in God and become an atheist. Now, the word atheist comes from the Greek language and means godless. Flew had now rejected the idea of a creator God in exchange for a belief in no God at all. Then, during the Second World War, Flew studied Japanese at the University of London and worked as a Royal Air Force intelligence officer and codebreaker. After the war ended, Flew studied at Oxford University and would quite regularly attend the weekly meetings of the C.S. Lewis Socratic Club. Now, C.S. Lewis was a well-known lecturer at Oxford, a literary scholar, a writer, a Christian, and a strong believer in God. Although Flew found Lewis to be an eminently reasonable man and by far the most powerful Christian apologist, Flew was not persuaded by Lewis's arguments for the existence of God in the meetings or in his well-known and popular book, Mere Christianity. From 1949, Flew began to lecture on the philosophy of religion, first at Oxford University and then Aberdeen University, Keele University, the University of Calgary, and finally here at the Reading University. Anthony Flew was not only an atheist, but someone who for half a century did his level best to try to get as many others to believe in atheism as well. He was a campaigner for atheism. He was arguably the premier atheist apologist in the last half of the 20th century. Anthony Flew prided himself in presenting philosophical arguments to successfully disprove most of the common conceptions and beliefs of a divine God. Flew's viewpoint was that without a good reason, belief is either impossible or simply not worth having, and unbelief in God then becomes the default position. So once you throw out your belief in God, what then? Well, an atheist will explain that they now have the freedom to think and believe whatever they wish. They don't have any guilt as they don't believe in the all-knowing, all-powerful, ever-present God, the source of the moral law, the Ten Commandments. Atheists believe that because they have freed themselves from religion and God, they can now escape guilt and obligation to obey the precepts from God. Atheists consider themselves rational thinkers and believe that morality doesn't come from God, but rather, it's something that we devise ourselves. Of course, if you decide on your own morality and want to live a degenerate life, then you take personal responsibility for your own moral autonomy and sexuality. In addition, if there is no belief in God, then the often touted so-called seven deadly sins that came from the established church in the Middle Ages, greed, lust, gluttony, slothfulness, wrath, envy, and pride are no longer temptations to overcome, but rather are just temptations to be enjoyed. Atheists feel strongly that others should accept their personal choices in life. They preach tolerance of a society without mores or boundaries. Their wish is to just be able to focus on the present, how they feel today, without having to worry about the future judgment of an all-knowing God who would be your moral enemy. Recently, CBS in America reported that every day, 20,000 new people join a website that links married people with other married people so that they can secretly have an affair and commit adultery. They want to be able to make their own personal choices without boundaries and the restraint of the Ten Commandments given by God. The Bible would be the last place that atheists would look for instruction because they want to be rid of God's laws. It's the same reason criminals want to be rid of the police. Criminals don't like the law telling them what to do and threatening them with punishment. The sinful mind is actively hostile in how it despises the God of the Bible. We hear this daily when his name is taken in vain and is used to swear. What greater contempt could I have for another person than to use their name to express disgust? But the humanist's contemptuous view of God is also recorded in the Bible. The mind of the flesh, with its sinful pursuits, is actively hostile to God. It does not submit itself to God's law, since it cannot. Then there is the end of life. Atheists see death as the end of the road, a full stop. If there is no God, then there is no heaven. Atheists do not accept that there is an afterlife, so do not have to fear any accountability for their actions. Now, for most of his adult life, Anthony Flew embraced these ideas and propagated these beliefs to the thousands of young, eager minds in his philosophy of religion classes. As a professor, he told the students that, based on the science, there was no evidence for the existence of God. That God was just a myth, a little like Santa Claus. He actively, deliberately, and gleefully destroyed many young people's faith in God. But what about the big questions in life? Where did I come from? Is my life nothing more than a cosmic accident? What is the meaning of life? And what happens when I die? Anthony Flew believed that there was no design in the world, that the grand universe was, as he put it, a brute fact. That is, the universe, stars, space, planets, time, galaxies are just facts. They are there, but we have no explanation for their existence. They just were always there. He couldn't explain them, so just accepted they had existed for eternity. Flew said that the universe could be thought of without beginning and without an end. Now, if the universe exists without any reason at all, then it was easy to see its existence as what he called a brute fact. It's just there, and that's it. It is what it is. Anyway, that all became a moot point for Anthony Flew once he accepted the Big Bang Theory. This is the current evolutionary theory that billions of years ago, a massive explosion created space and time and matter. All the stars, planets, galaxies, humans, and everything else are the long-term results of that initial Big Bang. The important point here was that Flew now believed that the universe had a beginning. That is, the universe once didn't exist, but then came into existence. And for Anthony Flew, this was a game changer. As long as he believed the universe had always existed, he had no need to think that something or someone had created it. But if the universe had come into existence somehow, then that meant there had to be a cause for its beginning. So what was this cause? Just how did the universe begin? These were deep questions that caused Flew to radically reconsider his belief system. Ultimately, it led Flew to believe in God or in some divine mind as the first cause or creator of the universe. He thought about it like this. Here is an empty block of land. No building is there. But if you come back 6 months later and find a house is now on the land, obviously, there had to be an explanation for how the house got there. Now, this is not a new or radical argument. In fact, it's been around for thousands of years. But what is amazing is that such a prominent intellectual atheist was convinced by it. But that wasn't the only argument. You may have heard of the monkey theorem. It was the idea that an infinite number of primates battering away on typewriters would eventually write Shakespeare's Hamlet or a Shakespearean sonnet. The idea was that if given enough time, life could emerge by chance. Researchers in England tried something similar. Six monkeys were placed in a cage for 1 month with a computer turned on to a word processing program. After a month of the monkeys hammering away on the computer, they produced 50 typed pages, but not even one A or I by itself. That is, the single letter A or I with a blank space on either side. Not even one recognizable one-letter word. A scientist said that the odds of these monkeys creating even one Shakespearean sonnet, much less Hamlet, were ludicrous. The scientists calculated that the odds of a monkey typing the 488 words in Shakespeare's sonnet, "Shall I compare thee to a summer's day?" was something like 1 to 10 to the power of 690. Now, if the theorem won't work for a single sonnet, then it's absurd to suggest that the more elaborate feat of the origins of life could have been achieved by chance. And if it were not by chance, then just how did the universe and life in it arise? Using his own line of reasoning to follow the argument wherever it leads, the world's most notorious atheist followed it to belief in God. Flew wrote, "I now believe that the universe was brought into existence by an infinite intelligence. I believe that this universe's intricate laws manifest what scientists have called the mind of God. I believe that life and reproduction originate in a divine source." Wow! Isn't that something? This argument, which people have been trying to debunk for centuries, convinced this die-hard atheist that he had been wrong, and wrong for such a long time. In fact, for over 50 years. It took a lot of courage for Flew to admit his change of position. Of course, Anthony Flew's belief now that God exists doesn't mean that God really does exist, any more than his belief for more than 50 years that God didn't exist meant that God didn't exist. The existence or non-existence of God is independent of anyone's beliefs. That's only logical. And whether one agrees with Flew or not, he was using logic and reason to make his decision. Remember what he said? His discovery of the divine has been a pilgrimage of reason and not faith. Now, let's use a little bit of logic here ourselves for a few moments. Look at these wonderful fruit-bearing trees, vines, and plants. And look at the fruit that literally grew out of these things. Apples, peaches, pears, plums, grapefruits, lemon, limes, kiwi, pineapples, avocados, blueberries, raspberries, green grapes, purple grapes, red grapes, oranges, tangerines, and many more. They look so good, they taste so good, and they happen to be so good for us. And that's just the fruit. We haven't even got to the veggies. Look at all these things, all literally growing out of the ground. So tasty, so healthy, so perfectly adapted for human needs. Now, do you think this all happened by chance? In the billions of years, it is believed that our intricate and complicated universe has come into existence? Not a chance. Something just doesn't seem right here. The idea that all of this is by chance, with no purpose, no intention, no meaning, it just doesn't seem to fit the facts. It just doesn't seem reasonable, does it? So, like Anthony Flew, let's follow the argument wherever it leads. Sure, if you want to look at all the beauty in nature, the design in life, from flowers to trees to human families, and you want to argue that it's all a chance fluke in the cosmos, well, you can. But as you look at all this in its wonderful beauty and design and richness and glory, what do you think? Let's read a few verses from the Bible. But now ask the beasts, and they will teach you, and the birds of the air, and they will tell you. Or speak to the earth, and it will teach you, and the fish of the sea will explain to you. Who among all these does not know that the hand of the Lord has done this, in whose hand is the life of every living thing, and the breath of all mankind? As you look at all these magnificent things around us, what do you think? Well, I think that the world's most notorious atheist, following the argument wherever it led, was led to the right conclusion. That it must have had a beginning, and that it must have been an intelligent being as the creator. Which is why in 2004, when Flew publicly declared that he now believed in God as the intelligent designer, it created a media sensation. TV, radio, newspapers, the internet, all picked up the story. Had Anthony Flew really changed his mind? So what happened? How did the world's most notorious atheist change his mind? Well, according to Anthony Flew, this one concept had guided his intellectual life. It was the following. He must follow the argument wherever it leads. And following the argument wherever it led, well, led Anthony Flew from atheism to a belief in God. Flew said that his discovery of God, of the divine, was a quest not of faith, but of reason. Flew said that he had good reasons for coming to a belief in God. Let's look at the cover of his last book, published in 2007. It originally looks as if it were titled, There Is No God. But as you can see, the no was crossed out and an A replaced it. So the title reads, There Is a God. Remember, Flew was known as a premier apologist and respected among intellectuals and professional philosophers. He was the author or co-author of more than 30 influential books and papers, credited with helping set the agenda for atheism in the last half of that century. For over 50 years, Anthony Flew had been writing and speaking on why he believed that God did not exist. Anthony Flew is buried at Highgate Cemetery in London. But a few years before his death in 2010, Flew changed his belief system. He said that a belief in God is far more rational than atheism, and that logic can show that there is a God. He came to believe that science showed that the universe could not have happened by chance. Rather, it came about by an intelligent creator of the universe. So, how does atheism impact our lives today? Well, there are many changes that have resulted from the growth of atheism in society. The absence of a common moral or ethical framework that guides our behavior makes for shifting sands and makes it difficult to establish societal standards. Ultimately, how much atheism changes society depends on how many people hold these beliefs. As the Western world turns away from the values and principles of Christianity and embraces the alternate worldview, it challenges the established norms, beliefs, and practices of society. Without a belief in God, there is a corresponding increase in anti-authority, lawlessness, and the breakdown of the family. If we cannot answer the big questions in life, where did I come from? Why am I here? What is the meaning of life? And where am I going? Then it leads to feelings of hopelessness, futility, meaninglessness, and chaos. In addition, we are seeing a rise in the statistics of those suffering from mental health issues, depression, and suicide. So, What does this all mean? Well, John was born into a family of atheists and grew up not believing in the idea of a higher power or an afterlife. He saw the world as a product of natural processes, and life was simply a coincidence. He found comfort in the scientific explanation of the world around him and felt that relying on a belief in a divine being was unnecessary. However, as John grew older, he began to question the purpose and meaning of his life. He'd achieved a great deal professionally and personally, but still felt a sense of emptiness. He realized that he was missing something that went beyond the physical world. Reading philosophical and spiritual literature, John discovered the concept of God, the one who created the universe and established its natural laws. The idea of a higher power gave him a sense of security and provided answers for some of the big questions about life that had previously confounded him. A belief in the existence of God brings peace and assurance. You can turn to God in times of trouble to seek guidance, strength, and solace. It brings hope to the hopeless, comfort to the sorrowing, and those in despair. Wherever you look around you in nature, there is evidence of design. And if there is design, then there is evidence of a designer. It takes more faith to not believe in God than it does to believe in Him. If someone doesn't want to believe in God, then it's because they have made the choice. But I personally feel that there is widely available evidence for the existence of God through creation, conscience, rationality, and human experience. In addition, we have the Bible as a guidance system for a belief in God. Archaeology and ancient historical manuscripts provide evidence to support the biblical records. A belief in God provides a moral and ethical framework for living a life of purpose and meaning. It gives a sense of belonging that cannot be found anywhere else. Whether or not to believe in God is up to each individual to decide. Let me recommend God to you. Look at the evidence. I believe it's overwhelming. If you would like to find out more about the existence of God and how a belief in God can change your life, then I'd like to recommend the gift we have for all our incredible journey viewers today. It's the booklet, What is God Like? This booklet is our gift to you and is absolutely free. I guarantee there are no costs or obligations whatsoever. So make the most of this wonderful opportunity to receive your free gift today.
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0: Dear Heavenly Father, we are thankful that you provide us with overwhelming evidence and experience that allows us to believe in you. A God who provides a moral and ethical framework for living a life of purpose and meaning. You give us a sense of belonging that cannot be found anywhere else. Above all, we thank you for Jesus, who offers us salvation and eternal life. Please bless us and our families. We ask this in Jesus' name. Amen.

Anthony Flew was born in London in 1923. He was the son of the Methodist minister and theologian Robert Newton Flew. Now, Anthony was raised in a conservative Christian home and was educated at St. Faith's School in Cambridge, and then at the private religious

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3: 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For we are God's masterpiece. He has created us anew in Jesus Christ so that we can do the good things He planned for us long ago. Ephesians 2, verse 10.

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2: For in 1 hour is thy judgment come. Babylon falls quickly. Things can change very, very rapidly. See, if I end up running from the Lamb when He reappears, something has gone terribly wrong in my life. The Messiah not only has to fulfill all those Old Testament prophecies, not only does He have to die in the exact year that Daniel chapter 9 says, but He also has to accept the guilt of every human sin right before He dies, and then die within that 24-hour period. I will pay the penalty, and I will die that same day. God never forces the mind. So first, Jesus prayed that those who follow Him would be separated from the world based on what this book says right here. So God has His sign, and the devil has his mark, or his sign of authority. And it's up to us to decide which way we will go. Good morning.
3: Good morning.
2: Many stories of heroism and sacrifice emerged out of World War II, like all wars. One of those stories is about Lieutenant John Robert Fox. One of those cold winters of fighting, he and his unit found themselves in a small Italian village surrounded by German forces. And as Christmas Day came, a truce was called. And for a few precious hours, Lieutenant Fox and his fellow soldiers were able to safely walk the streets of that small village, handing out toys and treats to the local children. But the next day, the day after Christmas, the fighting resumed. And it didn't take long before the outnumbered American forces found themselves in a very dangerous situation as the Germans began closing in on the town. Lieutenant Fox's job was an artillery spotter, and he would call in the coordinates where the artillery would send their rounds. And as the Germans began closing in on himself and his comrades, he found himself holed up in a house in the middle of town. And as he watched the fighting and he saw the enemy advancing, he realized that there was only one way to stop the attack. And so he called in his last set of coordinates to his commander, and he said, "Send the artillery here." There was a pause on the other end of the line. Then the radio crackled, and his commanding officer said, "Lieutenant Fox, you realize that if we send the artillery there, it's going to hit you." And he said, "Send it. There's more of them than there are of us." Amazing sacrifice, isn't it? His sacrifice gave the Americans just the time they needed, and eventually they retook that town and continued advancing northward. This weekend, Christians around the world remember a much greater sacrifice than even Lieutenant Fox gave, and that's the sacrifice of Jesus Christ. We're going to spend the next few minutes looking at that sacrifice, what it means for us, and what should our response be in turn. I'm going to kneel and pray. I invite you to bow your heads where you're at as we ask for the Lord's guidance today. Father in heaven, thank you for the gift of your Son, Jesus Christ. And as we contemplate on this gift, we recognize we will never really understand the sacrifice you made for us. But we do ask that through your Holy Spirit and through your word, you would help us understand it a little better. And that we would allow you to bring us to the place where we too are willing to take up our cross and follow you. We pray in Jesus' name. Amen. If you have your Bible, please turn to Hebrews chapter 12. It's also printed on the front cover of your bulletin. Hebrews chapter 12, verses 1 and 2. Hebrews 12, verses 1 and 2. Our topic this morning is devoted, the joy of sacrifice. Wherefore, seeing we also are compassed about with so great a cloud of witnesses, let us lay aside every weight and the sin which doth so easily beset us, and let us run with patience the race that is set before us, looking unto Jesus, the author and the finisher of our faith, who for the joy that was set before him endured the cross, despising the shame, and is set down at the right hand of the throne of God. Are you thankful this morning that you have a Savior who is no longer in the tomb, but is sitting at the right hand of God? What an incredible blessing that is. The Bible tells us that Jesus endured the cross and despised its shame because of the joy that that would bring him. I don't know about you, but the idea of joy and sacrifice don't usually go together. Those seem to be terms that just don't match. And yet somehow they become blended in Jesus Christ and in the sacrifice that he made for us. So what does the Bible mean when it tells us that Jesus had joy as he went through these final moments of his life? Well, he looked down through the ages and he saw you here today. And he realized the only chance that any of us would have of spending eternity with him is for him to go through this experience. That brought him a joy that nothing else could. The joy of sacrifice. Let's look for just a moment at another passage in Scripture. This is Philippians chapter 2. We need to realize that the picture the Bible gives us, even of the life of Christ, is really just a snapshot at the end of a long sequence of sacrifices that the Son of God made for us. Philippians chapter 2, beginning in verse 5, tells us this: Let this mind be in you, which was also in Christ Jesus. So whatever we see in Christ's life, God desires to be reflected in us. Is that correct? Is that what the Bible's telling us? Okay. Verse 6. Who being in the form of God, thought it not robbery to be equal with God, but made himself of no reputation, and took upon him the form of a servant, and was made in the likeness of men. And being found in fashion as a man, he humbled himself and became obedient unto death, even the death of the cross. You see the sequence of decisions and choices that Jesus makes. He's equal with the Father, right? The Son of God, eternally one with the Father. And what did Jesus have to give up just to reach the point of the incarnation? Sometimes we don't think about these things, but the Son of God had to be willing to sacrifice a tremendous amount just to make it to the manger. As God himself, he was omniscient, right? He knew everything. And yet the Bible tells us that as Jesus grew, he had to grow in wisdom and stature and in favor with God and man. The Son of God voluntarily gave up something that was amazing and wonderful and good, this divine omniscience. And he said, I will lay that aside, at least for a while, right? As I become a human being, and I will walk this path of humanity just like we all have to walk it. Learning about God, learning how to trust in him, developing. What else did he have as the Son of God? Well, he certainly had omnipotence, all power, right? Divine power. You see it displayed in creation week. He says, let there be light, and boom, there was light. Let there be this, and it exists. And this divine power that exists in the Word of God, the Word voluntarily lays down. And as Jesus walks on earth, we see him dependent upon his mother and his father, just like us. As he grows, he learns how to exercise faith in his heavenly Father. And many, many times in his ministry, he says, I can't do anything of my own. I can't say anything of my own. Everything I do comes from the power of the Father. There are other things that Jesus had to be willing to surrender and give up. The Bible tells us that God cannot be tempted with evil. It's impossible. And yet it also tells us that Jesus was tempted in every point, like as we are. Now, how did that happen? Jesus had to become a human being in order to be susceptible to the power of temptation. One of the amazing passages that we find in this book, Desire of Ages, talks about this aspect of Christ's sacrifice. This is page 49. Into the world where Satan claimed dominion, God permitted his son to come, a helpless babe, subject to the weakness of humanity. He permitted him to meet life's peril in common with every human soul, to fight the battle as every child of humanity must fight it, at the risk of failure and eternal loss. This was not a risk-free mission, was it? Not like those old Star Trek movies where you get in trouble and you say, beam me back up, Scotty. Well, he could have said that, but we wouldn't be here today. And we would have no hope or promise of eternal life. And so this was a one-way mission for the Son of God. Either he would conquer or he would be conquered. Either he would resist the power of temptation and sin, or he would be conquered by it and lose his eternal life. Not a risk-free mission. The Bible also tells us that God alone is immortal. He cannot fall under the power of death. And so the Son of God had to become a human being, specifically so that he could die. When God created us as human beings, he intended that we live forever, right? That was his plan, and it's still his plan for us that we live forever. But when the Son of God was born, it was a completely different plan for his life. He was born specifically to die. That was his mission. That was his purpose. And we talk about making it safely to the grave, right? I hope I can work my way through life, play my way through life, whatever it is. I hope I can get to the grave safely, whatever that means. If Jesus had made it to the grave safely, we wouldn't be here today. He was on a one-way collision course with that cross. And it hung there in front of him every day of his life, at least from the time he was 12 years old, when he realized what his mission was. Isaiah chapter 53, turn there, please. Isaiah chapter 53. What the Son of God did for humanity is unlike any other kind of religion that humanity has thought up or cooked up in our imagination over time. Every other form of religion, or no religion at all, ends up being self-centered. What can I get out of life? What can I do for myself? What do I have to do to appease the gods? But what the Son of God has done for humanity turns all of that upside down and shows us what God has done for us. Actually, Isaiah 52, verse 13. Behold, my servant shall deal prudently. He shall be exalted and extolled and be very high. As many as were astonished at thee, his visage was so marred more than any man, and his form more than the sons of men. Verse 15, so shall he sprinkle many nations. The kings shall shut their mouths at him. Now, why is that? Why would humanity shut our mouths? Because we have nothing to say about this sacrifice. It tells us, for that which had not been told them shall they see, and that which they had not heard shall they consider. Again, humanity had never imagined of a God that loves them enough to sacrifice of himself and to joy in that sacrifice and reveal the love of God. Friends, that is Christianity, isn't it? That attitude of sacrifice. Christianity, by definition, is living a life that follows Jesus. Didn't he tell his disciples, take up your cross and what? Follow me. In other words, live in the same way that you have seen me live. And if we continue doing that, sooner or later, we too will be on a collision course with sacrifice. It may or may not mean our physical death, but it will mean the surrender of ourselves to the one who gave everything for us. By definition, Christianity leads us to sacrifice, and to not do it grudgingly, but to do it with joy. And there's only one way that miracle can happen, because if you're like me, I'm not wired that way naturally. It's the Holy Spirit transforming and changing us as Jesus lives his life in us. Consider the disciples that walked with Jesus. When they started on that journey, I don't know the first time when he told them, take up your cross and follow me. But we had a paper cross here a few moments ago. And at first, their idea of what it means to follow Jesus might have been holding a little paper cross and stuffing it in your pocket. Well, this isn't so bad. I can do that. And these disciples, as we look in the Bible, their entire life was focused on whom? Themselves. What can I do to stay closest to this really amazing man that just might give me a good place in his kingdom? And they bickered and they argued and they fought and they grumbled against each other. And I'm sure there was intrigue, and sometimes two disciples would be against three and four against six, and you get the picture. Church politics, even back then. And I can see Jesus scratching his head and then going in prayer again. Father, how in the world? These are the ones you gave me. How do these men become 12 people that will turn the world upside down? How does their mindset change from self-focused and prideful to an attitude that is willing to sacrifice and to joy in it? That miracle takes place. And while the Bible doesn't tell us exactly how most of those disciples died, tradition offers us some insight. Matthew, we are told, suffered martyrdom in Ethiopia, killed by the sword. Mark died in Alexandria, Egypt, after being dragged by horses through the streets until he was dead. Luke was hanged in Greece as a result of his preaching. John, the one disciple that we know of for sure that didn't actually die as a martyr, although they tried. They dropped him in boiling oil, tradition tells us, and it didn't work. So they shipped him off to a big rock in the middle of the ocean called Patmos. And there Jesus appears and gives him the book of Revelation. Some believe that John went back to the mainland and finished out his days as a minister there. Peter, you've probably heard his story, right? Jesus indicated what kind of death Peter would die. It would be the same kind of death that Jesus himself had died. And when Peter reaches that moment and they're about to stretch him on the cross, he says, no, no, no, turn me upside down. It would be too great an honor to die in the same way as my master. James, the leader of the early church, was thrown over 100 feet down from the southeast pinnacle of the temple when he refused to deny his faith in Christ. When they discovered that he had survived the fall, they beat him with clubs until he was dead. James, the son of Zebedee, killed with the sword. As tradition has it, the Roman officer who guarded James watched in amazement as James defended his faith at his trial. And a few moments later, as James was led to the place of execution, that commanding officer declared his faith in Christ and knelt down beside James and died with him. Bartholomew, also known as Nathanael, was a missionary to Asia. He was martyred for his preaching, flayed to death by a whip. Andrew was crucified on a cross as well. Thomas stabbed with a spear, perhaps somewhere in India. Jude, not Judas, but Jude, was killed with arrows. Matthias, Judas's replacement, was stoned and then beheaded. And we know about Paul. He was imprisoned for several years, and then Nero had him executed as well. Take up your cross and follow me. We look at these disciples, and as they spent time with Jesus, something changed inside of them. And the focus of their life shifted from me and what can I get out of it to what can I give and what can I sacrifice. And it was only when the leaders of the early church, those apostles, reached that place in their lives that the gospel could explode around the world. Now, there was one disciple who had a different end, and his name was Judas. And up until the moment when he betrayed Jesus, Judas appeared to be the most qualified for the job, didn't he? He was intelligent, probably somewhat charismatic. He looked dignified. He was tall, handsome, well-educated, and he was good with money. What do we know about Judas? I want to read one more passage from this book about Judas, because I found some very surprising things about this character. Judas had joined the disciples when multitudes were following Christ. The Savior's teaching moved their hearts as they hung entranced upon his words, spoken in the synagogue, by the seaside, and upon the mountain. Judas saw the sick, the lame, the blind flock to Jesus from the towns and the cities. He saw the dying laid at his feet. He witnessed the Savior's mighty works in healing the sick, casting out devils, and raising the dead. He felt in his own person the evidence of Christ's power. If you remember, Jesus sends out the 12 disciples at one point in his ministry, and he gives them power to work miracles, raise the dead, heal the sick, cast out demons, and Judas was part of that group. So literally, he felt the power of God working through him. So what went wrong? This most qualified of the disciples who today, I mean, there's a reason nobody names their child Judas today, right? Judas and Jezebel are on the short list of names. Just don't even think about it. What went wrong? Judas recognized the teaching of Christ as superior to all that he had ever heard. So he recognized that the message here was unlike any other. He loved the great teacher. You ever thought of Judas as one who loved Jesus? Wasn't enough, was it? We must love Jesus, but it must go beyond a sentimental, emotional attraction. Judas desired to be with Jesus. He felt a desire to be changed in character and life, and he hoped to experience this through connecting himself with Jesus. He even recognized that he was a sinner, and this man could save him from it. So what went wrong? The Savior did not repulse Judas. He gave him a place among the 12. He trusted him to do the work of an evangelist. He endowed him with power to heal the sick and to cast out devils. Here's where Judas fell short. Judas did not come to the point of surrendering himself fully to Christ. He never learned the joy of sacrifice. Because as much as he loved Jesus, as much as he was attracted to him, as much as he recognized his need of a greater power in his life, he never came to the place where he was willing to let go of number one. And if in his life he could have sat on the throne next to Christ and they could have been like equal buddies doing this life thing together, then he would have been cool with that. But step down and allow Christ to be in control. That was too much. He did not give up his worldly ambition or his love of money. While he accepted the position of a minister of Christ, he did not bring himself under the divine molding. He felt that he could retain his own judgment and opinions, and he cultivated a disposition to criticize and to accuse. Now, I have to be honest with you. When I look at the disciples, and we look at the characteristics that they have, I come to a terrifying realization. I identify the most with Judas. How about you? I mean, it's safe to say, oh, I identify with Peter. Yeah, he's loud and he's boastful and he's impetuous, but he loved the Lord. And he fell, but he got back up and he was converted. But honestly, I think I'm most like Judas. I'm attracted to Jesus. I recognize my need of him. But I really struggle when it comes to this idea of really giving my life to God. And I can see I'm not alone. I see a few heads nodding. I'll tell you a couple stories from my own life, maybe to help you understand why I identify with Judas. I grew up and music was my thing. And as I was going through school, I was always up front playing music, or someone else was playing one of the pieces I had written. And so, you know, when you're up front like that, there's a lot of attention and a lot of praise that often comes with that. And as I look back on it now, I know everyone that said good job meant it in the right way. But praise can be a dangerous thing. Be careful who you praise and how you praise them. Whether it's your pastor or your children, whoever. Flattery is a dangerous thing.

this and I was out there and then, you know, some great conversion story. That's not me. But I do identify with Judas because my life is focused on number one. I taught music for 7 years at one of our boarding academies, and the praise continued there. Good job. That's amazing. You make our kids sound so great. And I met my wife, Stacy, and I quit that job because I wanted to be closer to her, get to know her better. So I moved down to Georgia, and I started working on my doctoral degree in music composition, with the goal of teaching at a college or university somewhere. And like Judas, probably the main reason was so that I could get some notoriety as a composer or something like that. Anyways, we got married, and 2 months after we got married, guest speaker came through our church there in Atlanta, gave a short weekend series, and at the end of that series, he gave a call. And the call was, if you feel the Lord calling you to full-time ministry of some sort, come forward and join me on the platform here. And I was sitting near the back, and all of a sudden, I found myself walking up toward the front. I was like, wow, how is this happening? And before I knew it, there I was, standing on the platform next to this guy, and there were a few others that had come forward as well. And if I would have to pinpoint one point or experience in my life that I would say was really a conversion experience, so to speak, that would be it. Because I really felt, I knew that the Lord was speaking directly to me. I knew that God was real for me. And so we're newlyweds, right? 2 months after marriage. And we start praying. This was in August. Stacy was teaching first and second grade at one of our schools there in Atlanta. I was in the middle of my doctoral program. And so we start praying through this entire school year. Lord, what do you want us to do? Where do you want us to go? And we are excited. And, you know, you're just married, so you've got that whole aspect. And now you know you've got this call from the Lord. And what is he going to do? Where is he going to send us? Maybe we'll go overseas, or we'll be doing this or that, or who knows? And as the months went on, we continued praying, and the excitement continues building, like we know the Lord's going to answer somehow, and it's going to be amazing. And we reached second semester of that school year, and there was still no clear answer. You ever had that experience? Am I the only one? Good, good. Keep praying, by the way. The Lord will answer. So we came to March, and I had to let the university know if I was coming back to renew my assistantship. I was teaching undergrads, music theory and stuff. That was the only way I could, you know, afford to go through the program. And I realized I had a decision to make. I could continue pursuing this goal that I had had, or I could let go of that and give God kind of a blank slate. You know, I'm free wherever you want to send us. And so I finally told the university, I'm not going to renew my assistantship. And we continued praying. And now it's beginning of April. And Stacy had to let her school know by May 1st what she was doing the next year. And so now we're praying very intentionally and very earnestly and very specifically, Lord, we need to know by May 1st. Please give us an answer. And it was April 28 or 29. I don't remember which night it was. But the phone rings as we're praying there. It was a friend of ours. He said, can I talk to Tim? Now, when you've been praying for something for months and you're within hours of the deadline and you get a phone call, you're like, okay, this is it. This is it, right? China, here I come. My friend said, Tim, how would you like to come teach music at another boarding academy? Now, the whole reason I had gone through, started this program was so that I would never have to touch a boarding academy campus again. Been there, done that. It was great. I honestly did enjoy it. But I'm ready to move on to something bigger and better. Ever been there? So
So the Lord and I had a good conversation for about 7 days.

0: days. And I did all the talking and he did all the listening. And at the end of the 7 days, I said, yeah, I'll do that. We look back on that experience now. And I realized the Lord knew exactly what he was doing. You know, sometimes when God calls you, he says, stay where you are. Keep doing what you're doing. Maybe change your focus a little bit, right? Do it for me, not for yourself.
1: Amen.
0: That was the lesson I learned, one of many lessons I learned through that experience. Fast forward a few years. My wife and I have moved with her parents to Missouri. We were excited. We finally found our country property. We had just built a house. We figured this is where we're going to be forever. And a couple years after we had moved in, we had at this point started our ministry, Pathway to Paradise Ministries. And I was operating out of the basement. And we both came to this conviction in early 2019 that we needed to put our newly built house up for sale. Now, my reason was because I wanted to try to free up a little bit of cash to throw at the ministry and to help it grow. And in my mind, I was thinking, little pole barn on the corner of a property, maybe if we can downsize the house a bit, you know, we can probably swing that. So we found our realtor that just a couple years before had helped us find the property to start with. And we called her up and said, we're going to list this place for 6 months. Exactly. And we told her why, and she kind of looked at us very strangely, like, okay, but if you want, that's fine, it's your place. And so we listed that house, and we began praying. We had family members and friends telling us we were crazy. Why are you trying to move? You just found your place, right? Just built your house. Anyways, we prayed and prayed and prayed, 6 months. Make a long story short, the only offer we got was on the very last day of that 6 months for the exact amount I'd been praying about as a minimum. And I immediately thought I should have prayed for a higher minimum. No. When the Lord answers like this, you have to recognize he's calling you, right? And so again, we're excited. We're going somewhere. We're doing something. We didn't know where. Stacy's parents had put their house for sale on the market at the same time because her dad said, I'm not going to live away from my grandkids. He didn't mention us at all. It was all about the grandkids. And very miraculously, in the 30 days between our contract and when we closed, they got an offer on their place. And so now we are all looking together somewhere to live. We're looking all the way from Idaho out to the East Coast. And again, the Lord provided for us. It was winter at this time. We still didn't know where we were going, but we knew we had to get out quickly. The folks that bought Stacy's parents' place were moving from California, and they had a business with literally semi-truckloads of equipment that they were bringing out. And they asked us, would you mind staying in the house that you just sold here for the winter and keep an eye on our equipment while we move back and forth? And we said, yeah, we're willing to do that. So the Lord provided. We eventually found the place that we live now. That was about 2 hours from where we had been living. And this was now February of 2020, just a few weeks before the world went nuts. We closed on our house, and I kid you not, about a week or two after we closed, a for sale sign went up in front of an Adventist church 15 miles from our house. This little church had dwindled, the congregation had just aged, and everyone had moved away, and they had to close the doors. So here we are, 15 minutes away from this building that's for sale. And again, to make a long story very short, the Lord provided the money. The ministry purchased this church, and now instead of a pole building on the corner of the property, the Lord has given our ministry a 6,500-square-foot church. We completely remodeled it, again, very miraculously, with help and money, all during COVID. And we've got a little congregation started there again. So praise the Lord. Here's my point. Sometimes when God calls you, he says, stay where you're at and keep doing the same thing. And sometimes when God calls you, he says, be ready to go and be ready to move and do something different, even if nobody else understands it. Amen. Turn with me to Revelation chapter 18. Revelation chapter 18. This chapter contains one of the pictures of the very end of the world that the Bible gives to us. And it starts in verse 1 this way. After these things, I saw another angel come down from heaven, having great power, and the earth was lightened with his glory. Now, this is the fourth angel with a specific message at the end of time. The first three we find in Revelation chapter 14. And they carry the three angels' messages to the world. The first angel says, fear God and give glory to him, for the hour of his judgment has come. Worship him that made heaven and earth and the sea and everything that in them is. It's a call to worship God as our creator, the one who's given us life and given us everything we have. Second angel in Revelation 14 says, Babylon has fallen. It's not a safe place to live anymore. Get out. And the third angel warns about the mark of the beast. By the way, we'll look at that Tuesday night in our meetings. So if you're in town, please be here Tuesday night at 7 o'clock. But then comes this fourth angel in Revelation 18, verse 1. And while we would love to think that God will wrap up this whole battle with evil by just saying, hey, angel number A, Gabriel, you're on. Go down there and give this message. What we find in the book of Revelation is that these angels represent you and me. They represent God's people, his church. We are entrusted with a message. Is that true or not? Yes. And this message, like it always has, the gospel brings power and light to those that accept it. And we have a promise here in Revelation 18, verse 1, that before Jesus comes back, his people will be empowered by him to give a message. Sometimes it's called the loud cry, the final warning. And it will wrap around the world, and then the end will come. Now, what is that message? Look down a few verses in verse 4, Revelation 18, verse 4. And I heard another voice from heaven saying, come out of her, my people, that is, come out of Babylon, that ye be not partakers of her sins, and that ye receive not of her plagues. Now, what is Babylon, and why do we have to come out of it? Well, you look in Revelation, and Babylon is the entire human enterprise, human civilization that is united together against God at the very end of time. And you can find every element of human society that is referred to here in Revelation chapter 18. You have politics, you have religion, you have the economy, you have manufacturing, you have the food supply. Even entertainment is mentioned at the end of the chapter, and they even mention trumpeters. That one hurts. There shall be no more trumpeters in Babylon. Here's the point. This loud cry that God entrusts with us calls people to separate completely from this world. In fact, we are told in this book right here, that if we are faithful to God until the end, every earthly support will be cut off. The Bible says the same thing, Revelation chapter 13, the mark of the beast. If you choose to serve God through the very end, you will not be able to buy or sell. I believe we're very close to that. I was talking with the owner of a bank last month. And I asked him, okay, so what happens to all the small banks, especially when these digital currencies get rolled out? And he said, oh, they'll close down. And then he said, you know, 20 years ago, this guy was in a meeting, a banker's meeting, and he said someone from the government was there, and they told us 20 years ago that they had everything in place to implement digital currencies within 6 months. They've just been waiting for the right time to do it. So the call at the end of time is to call people to come out of Babylon and to step into thin air in faith on God's word, because every earthly support will be cut off. Now, I have a question for you. How can we give that call to everybody out there if we have never learned in our own lives how to trust God like that now? We can't do it, can we? You cannot call somebody to an experience that you have never had. This is why the Son of God became a human being. God can't just say, oh, resist temptation, claim the promises, but he's never done it himself. So he sent his Son to show us how to do it and to give us his power to do it. God can't just say, oh, go to the world and call them to trust in me. He has to send his Son first to show us what a life of total devotion and sacrifice looks like. And then to promise, if you make the same choice, I will hold your hand. And when you step into thin air, there is a rock under you. You will not fall. Judas can never give the loud cry. It's impossible. I can love God. I can be attracted to Jesus. I can recognize my need of him. I can even be used by him in an evangelistic series. At the end of the day, if I don't actually take that step and give God total control of my life, I am Judas. I don't want that. I don't want it for you any more than I want it for me. And so Jesus says, take up your cross and follow me. In your bulletin, there's a statement under the Sabbath thought. Please find that. Says, in a special sense, Seventh-day Adventists have been set in the world as watchmen and as light bearers. To them has been entrusted the last warning for a perishing world. I'm going to say on us. On us is shining wonderful light from the Word of God. We have been given a work of the most solemn import, the proclamation of the first, second, and third angels' messages. There is no other work of so great importance. And I want you to be challenged by this last sentence. We are to allow nothing else to absorb our attention. I don't know what that means for you or your family in your life. Still trying to figure it out for myself. But I do know this, that if you ask God seriously and sincerely, Lord, what does it mean in my life for my family that nothing else absorb my attention other than the proclamation of these messages? I can promise you God will show you what it means. And you may find yourself stepping out on thin air to human eyes. But if God is calling you, you can know there is a rock underneath. And he has a purpose for you.
1: Many religions observe holy days, but the Sabbath, as an entire day of rest from work, yet devoted to the worship of God and service to others, is a uniquely Judeo-Christian concept. Its origins date back to the biblical story of creation week, where God ended his work which he had made, and he rested on the seventh day from all his work which he had made. The seventh day Sabbath, therefore, is a gift from God to all of humanity. Jesus made this clear when he said, "The Sabbath was made for man." However, people often refer to the Christian Sabbath. What day does this term point to? In the early Christian church, Jewish Christians and Gentile Christians worshiped together on the seventh day Sabbath. Over 80 of these Sabbath worship services are either directly recorded or implied in the biblical book of Acts. One can search the entire New Testament record and find no indication that Jesus, the disciples, or the leaders of the early Christian church ever attempted to change the sanctity of the seventh-day Sabbath to any other day. However, as centuries passed following the establishment of the Christian church, anti-Jewish sentiment and persecution from the Roman Empire eventually led many Christians to gradually abandon worship on the seventh day of the week in favor of a more socially acceptable day of worship, Sunday. Worshiping on the first day of the week distinguished these Christians from the Jews and also removed a great deal of suspicion from the Roman government. The transition from seventh-day to first-day worship received a tremendous boost in the year 313 when the Roman Emperor Constantine legalized Christianity. The Edict of Milan halted the centuries-long persecution of Christians, guaranteed protection and support for the growing religion from the state, and provided for the return of property that had been confiscated from Christians. Furthermore, the Lateran Palace in Rome was donated to the Bishop of Rome, and new buildings, such as St. Peter's Basilica, were built for the now favored Christian church. A few years later, in 321, Constantine issued another decree stating that Sunday, the venerable day of the sun, should be a day of rest for all Roman citizens. The decree stated, "On the venerable day of the sun, let the magistrates and people residing in cities rest, and let all workshops be closed. In the country, however, persons engaged in agriculture may freely and lawfully continue their pursuits, because it often happens that another day is not so suitable for grain sowing or for vine planting, lest by neglecting the proper moment for such operations, the bounty of heaven should be lost." The decree provided Constantine with a much-needed glue to hold his empire together. Most Christians welcomed the protection of the state, even if it meant the forced transition to another day of worship. And the sun-worshipping pagan cults already flourishing in the Roman Empire also found little reason to object. A stricter version of the Sunday worship law was enacted a few decades later during the Council of Laodicea. The resulting decree prohibited worship on the Jewish Sabbath and actually mandated that Christians work on the seventh day of the week. "Christians shall not Judaize and be idle on Saturday, but shall work on that day, but the Lord's day they shall especially honor, and, as being Christians, shall, if possible, do no work on that day. If, however, they are found Judaizing, they shall be shut out from Christ." For over 1,600 years since then, most people have regarded Sunday as the Christian day of rest. It's a day, however, that originated with a deviation away from Bible history and away from Bible principles, and was cemented into place through a marriage of politics and religion. As the American Catholic Quarterly Review stated decades ago, "The Sunday, as a day of the week set apart for the obligatory worship of Almighty God, to be sanctified by a suspension of all servile labor, trade, and worldly avocations, and by exercises of devotion, is purely a creation of the Catholic Church. It is part and parcel of the system of the Catholic Church." So, is Sabbath a Christian holiday? The answer depends on which day of rest you are referring to. The biblical Sabbath always has been and always will be the seventh day of the week, what we call Saturday today. The biblical patriarchs observed it long before the formation of the Hebrew nation. The Jews observed it for 1,500 years prior to the birth of Jesus Christ. The early Christians observed it as a fundamental and unchangeable aspect of faith and worship. In contrast, the Christian Sabbath is today almost universally recognized as Sunday, the first day of the week. This day of worship dates back to the convergence of religious and political power by the Roman Catholic Church in the early Middle Ages. In 2017, the Protestant Reformation was declared finished. Have you ever wondered why? Was the Reformation simply a passing family feud within Christianity, an insignificant historical footnote with little relevance to modern life? Or does it still matter today? This book, Is the Reformation Finished?, explains the history of the Protestant Reformation and shows that the primary issue behind the Reformation, the question of spiritual authority, matters more today than it did 500 years ago. When Martin Luther nailed his 95 Theses to the door of that Roman Catholic Church in 1517, his goal was to reform, not splinter, Christianity. The nails that sunk into that door, however, eventually fractured a religious and political system that had dominated Europe for a millennium. 500 years later, the aftershocks of the contest between papal power and the authority of the Bible continue, even as many claim that the Reformation is now finished. In today's world, where all churches and all religions are called to unite under the banner of visible unity, we must not forget why the Reformers found it necessary to separate and to stand under the authority of the Bible. The final battle in this issue still lies ahead. The Reformation is not finished. It has only just begun. I invite you to get your copy of my book, Is the Reformation Finished?, by visiting the Pathway to Paradise Ministries website at www.pathwaytoparadise.org.
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10: With SRN News, I'm Keith Peters in Washington. President Trump says he's expanding a voluntary pledge aimed at protecting consumers against higher utility bills from AI data centers.
11: The American innovators and consumers thrive to win together because we're insisting that AI data centers and big tech companies pay their own way. And that's what they're doing. And they're happy to do it because this way they're going to be able to function and function brilliantly. They're going to have a lot of electricity left over and they'll put that into the grid. So we'll actually end up with more electricity. The rates are going to go down.
10: Trump initially announced the pledge with tech companies in March, but voters remain concerned about affordability and competition for resources. A recent analysis shows increased electricity demand could raise utility bills by 15 to 40% by the year 2030. We hear the latest on Tropical Storm Bertha.
12: Tropical Storm Bertha made a second landfall near the Texas-Louisiana state line after grazing southern Louisiana in a slow crawl that triggered heavy surf and flooding along the Gulf Coast. Forecasters say more flooding is possible as heavy rain continues. As Bertha moved inland northeast of Galveston, Texas, maximum sustained winds dropped to 40 miles per hour. More weakening is expected. Senior hurricane specialist at the National Weather Service, Jack Bevan.
13: We are not anticipating much in the way of strengthening as the upper level winds are not really favorable for the storm to get any stronger.
12: I'm Lisa Dwyer.
10: The U.S. military announced Thursday they're conducting their 13th night of strikes against Iran as clashes escalate over shipping routes. On Wall Street, the Dow down by 506 points, the S&P 500 lower by 90. This is SRN News.
14: June 11, 2001. It was on that day at 7 a.m. Central Daylight Time that Timothy McVeigh was executed by lethal injection for bombing the federal building in Oklahoma City. This resulted in the deaths of 168 innocent people. News coverage started way before the execution took place and went on long after it was over. It will be one of those news events that will be associated with the day, June 11. There was some news coverage, however, that was bothersome to me. Some reporters who were allowed to witness the execution commenced to reporting the details of his death, how he made eye contact with several people, how his eyes moved, and what happened to his mouth, and so on and so forth. When they got to that point, I turned the channel. Whether or not a person believes in capital punishment is not the issue. The fact that Americans wanted all the gory details in a media that was more than willing to give it to them, I find rather disturbing. This is Rod Bieber with Seed Time and Harvest.
10: News. Christians like artificial intelligence, correspondent Michael Harrington reports.
15: A new poll from the Barna Group finds that 44% of practicing Christians say they use AI very often or often in their personal lives, compared to 31% of the general population. Barna goes on to say that, quote, the same pattern holds at work. 39% of practicing Christians use AI often or very often on the job versus 26% of U.S. adults nationally. And both groups use AI far more than America's clergymen, who remain leery of it. Michael Harrington reported.
10: The Trump administration has dispatched a plane carrying food and hygiene kits to Cuba as part of U.S. efforts to give direct assistance to the island's residents while continuing to pressure their government. The State Department says the 700 packages will be distributed directly to the Cuban people by local church groups. This is SRN News. A key Republican lawmaker says he believes that Special Counsel Jack Smith may have made false statements to Congress while testifying about his investigation of President Donald Trump. Bernie Bennett has this report.
1: Ohio Republican Jim Jordan, chairman of the House Judiciary Committee, referred Smith to the Justice Department for possible prosecution related to closed-door testimony about whether he had obtained records of lawmakers while investigating President Trump's investigation of the 2020 presidential election. The referral, sent Wednesday, centers on the December 2025 exchange in which Smith asked about subpoenas that prosecutors had issued for the toll records of some Republican lawmakers as part of the investigation. Bernie Bennett in Washington.
10: President Trump celebrated the Los Angeles Dodgers at the White House, calling the team one of the great brands anywhere in the world. Thursday's events marked the Dodgers' second consecutive World Series win. More details at srnnews.com. From Washington, I'm Keith.
2: Here's some important truth for your life today from the book of Ephesians. For we are God's masterpiece. He has created us anew in Jesus Christ so that we can do the good things He planned for us long ago. Ephesians 2, verse 10.

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1: It's impossible, I think, to have a healthy, solid, love-filled marriage without the supernatural work of the Holy Spirit that's breaking us, causing us to surrender our rights and loving sacrificially. So I think the key starts with our surrendering ourselves to God instead of you focusing on, Lord, change my spouse.
2: 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I'm Ann Wilson.
3: And I'm Dave Wilson, and you can find us at familylifetoday.com. This is Family Life Today. As parents, you pray your kids' whole life, and then when you send them off to college, you're hoping that their years at college will prepare them for life.
2: Yeah, that it'll make a difference in their lives, that what they are gaining will be useful. We hope that they will follow Jesus and really discover his plan for their lives.
3: Yeah, I remember driving out of Chicago and looking in the rearview mirror back at this city. And I thought, I just dropped my middle son off in the heart of Chicago. Are we crazy? It was scary. And his little girlfriend's in the backseat. They were married before he graduated from college. But
2: and
3: I remember
2: she's sobbing.
3: And we are too.
2: It's a five-hour drive.
3: I remember thinking, did we do the right thing?
2: Me too.
3: You know, we should have put him in a cornfield in a little community college. But he's in Chicago. But I'll never forget when we visited the campus. And I don't know if it's still there. We'll find out today because we've got not only a former Moody Bible Institute student, but now the president of Moody Bible Institute, Mark Jobe, and his wife, Dee, in the studio. And when Austin and I visited, I can't remember where it was, but on sort of like a cement poster thing, it had 2 Timothy 2:15.
1: Absolutely.
2: Yes.
1: Yeah. It's still there.
2: In the arch.
3: That's where it was.
1: In cement.
3: I just
1: remember
3: looking up there, be a workman of the word, handle the word. And I remember looking up there like, is this a sign from God? This is what I hope. We all hope as parents, your sons and daughters will be as adults. And I remember thinking, this is part of their mission here. Yeah. Mm.
2: And he loved his experience at Moody Bible. Yeah. And so it's really fun that this is part of what you do.
1: Mm-hmm. It is.
2: You also founded a church in Chicago. How many years ago?
1: 1986. You know why I know that? Because it's the same year that we got married.
3: Mm-hmm. Oh. You got married and started a church the same year.
2: Yes.
3: All right, tell us this story. This is pretty crazy.
2: How did you meet?
3: You're not just a president, you're still a pastor. I mean, it's just this amazing life.
1: Let me say this first of all. You were sobbing dropping off your son. The last time we had welcoming of new students, several mothers were sobbing, dropping off their children. So I went up to one mother and I said, I know this is hard. I know you're probably holding back the tears. She looked at me and said, oh no. She said, we're super excited. Now he's your problem. So I said, you could at least wait until you walked around the corner before you're giving high fives and cheering. You at least act like you're sorry.
3: So how did that go if you're getting married the same year you're starting a church? We started a church, and it's not easy.
2: No.
3: And marriage isn't easy. So how'd that go?
1: How'd it go?
3: You know, Mark, you did the right thing. You just asked your wife to answer. That's a good move.
4: Well, actually, Moody at that time only had a 3-year degree. You had to go somewhere else for your bachelor's. And so,
2: did you go to school there too?
4: Yeah.
2: Okay.
4: I didn't finish because someone had to support this man that was making $8,000 a year at the first church, at the church we started. And so I never finished, unfortunately. And so actually, when we came, Mark was at Columbia International University finishing up his degree. I went there for a semester to get some more classes, came back. And 6 months later, we got married.
1: Yeah.
4: Correct? I actually grew up in that church.
2: Did you?
4: Yeah. So it was a long story, but I grew up there as a little girl. So to see a church that I was raised in this neighborhood called Back of the Yards, this church that never grew to more than 40 people. And Mark said, I'll give you a commitment for 3 years. I'll stay. They said, would you stay? He said, I'll give you a commitment for 3 years.
1: It was like a church plant because there was 18 people and they hadn't had a pastor, but it had been around for a while.
3: Now, is this the church that I read in your book, which, by the way, we didn't mention, but it's called What Now? How to Move into Your Next Season. Is this the church you talk about at the beginning?
1: Yes.
3: So you heard that another guy was going to candidate for that church. He pulled up, saw the building, and just drove away.
4: Yeah. Several.
3: Really?
1: Quite a few. Well, you know, they could only, this was an inner city church in the southwest side of Chicago. Literally drug dealers on the corner, drive-by shootings, and their salary package was $8,000 a year. No insurance, no parsonage.
3: No insurance?
4: No.
1: And so.
4: I was the insurance carrier.
2: And this is the neighborhood you grew up in.
4: Yeah.
2: Did you want to get out of here?
4: Well, I had a real heart for the people. Some of the same people were there that I did grow up with, and they were hurting. It was not a good situation. The pastor left them very wounded. And I called a friend of ours at Dallas Theological and said, Mark's looking for a place to minister for the summer. Do you have any? He said, go back. It was called a mission. Go back to the mission. They need help right now. And that's where we went, to just help the mission for the summer.
2: And for $8,000.
1: Well, I was 20 years old helping out. I still had a semester left in Bible college. And after the summer, they said, would you come and be the pastor here? And I'm like, well, I'm going to Spain. I plan on going to Spain. And I said, you know what? Let's pray about it. I said, I will come and help you out for 3 years until you can get a real pastor. Think about it. I'm 20 years old at this time. So no experience. They said, okay. So that's how we started. But it started exploding with people coming to Christ. So we just started seeing tons of people come to Jesus that were from all kinds of really difficult, challenging backgrounds.
2: Let me ask you this. Like, it starts exploding. What was your prayer at the very beginning? You have just nobody there. You know, it's so little.
4: People, I remember Mark saying he went to the church one day and he said, I'm just praying over the pews. Lord, you had 12 men. Give me 12 men. And he started praying, walking down the aisles, praying for God to fill those pews with some solid men that love the Lord.
1: You know, what's funny, though, years later, a reporter came in. And she was doing a segment on mega churches. And she was not a believer, but she walked in our service. And the first comment she made was, wow, there's a lot of men in this church. And I thought, I'm glad you noticed, because I thought to myself, there was a time that I prayed, Lord, there were four men. I prayed, Lord, give us men. And so I have a real passion. I speak at a lot of men's conferences as well, because I think not only in urban America, but across the country, we have a lot of men that are absentee fathers that are not speaking into raising their children. And I think in urban America, sometimes you see it even more. And so we're happy now that we're known for having a lot of men.
3: That's super powerful.
1: Yeah.
3: It really is. And, you know, I know a little bit of your backstory with your dad or your family in Spain. Is that what you saw growing up? I mean, you told me yesterday about your dad riding a horse or riding a donkey.
2: It was a donkey.
3: I thought it was a horse.
1: It was a horse.
2: It was a horse
1: named Thrumple. Dad was kind of, he was a guy's guy, liked cars, liked to fix. He always had grease in his hands. He was saved at 18. Was going to be an electrical mechanic in the steel mills in northern Indiana. But God radically got a hold of his life, and he thought, okay, I want to go to the Amazon jungle, the most extreme thing that he could think of. Married my mother, who was studying to be a nurse, and they took off for South America. And there wasn't any opening or team in the Amazon jungles but Chile. And so he would ride a horse up to the mountains of Chile to do Bible studies there. We lived in these real remote sort of villages, very rustic villages. And then he got on his BMW and he toured Mexico preaching, and then he had a bultaco that he rode through Spain looking for a city that had no gospel witness, and we landed in a city of 140,000 people that had no evangelical Protestant church. And that's where I grew up, in this city. But he was sort of this maverick pioneer, let's go all out for Jesus. And my mother was just as hardy. She's 85 years old, still lives in Spain.
3: Really?
1: Still lives in Spain. He's buried outside of the city that he threw his life into reaching for Christ. Mm-hmm. And there's a building built by the Spaniards, the first evangelical building in the city of Burgos. And there's a little plaque, a very small, inconspicuous plaque at the beginning of the, in the entrance of the building, that says, to Robert Job, it's in Spanish, who loved us and taught us the ways of Jesus.
3: Mm-hmm. Wow.
1: Makes me emotional because I learned from my father what it was to, first of all, be a follower of Jesus, be a man, and love a woman.
3: Wow.
1: And
3: yeah, as you were saying it, I was thinking, yeah, I don't know you that well, but I'm like, you are your father's son. Yeah. And then when you described your mom, I thought, I'm looking at
5: you.
1: Yeah.
3: I mean,
1: you
3: guys are living a life very similar. I mean, your horse was a car, but you're driving into the the streets of Chicago. Where a lot of people are running away from. I don't want to be there. I'm doing everything I can to get out. And you're saying, we're going to go in and ask God for 12 men. You got me, Terry.
1: And so we had really a missionary heart. I thought I was going to go to the mission field. And to stay in the U.S. felt a little bit like I'm compromising. To be honest with you, to buy a house felt like, man, I'm caving in.
2: Wow.
1: Because my parents moved 14 times, several different countries.
4: Never
1: they didn't buy a house because they felt God could take us and move us, and we want to pioneer. So we were bred on that sort of spirit of you know, you're all in for Jesus. You live, you move, you throw yourself into the cause of the gospel. And
4: they came to the States to help us for 2 years early on, and they came literally after 30 years in Spain at that time, or 25 years, with an army backpack, a duffel bag each. That's all they had.
3: This is not my home.
4: This is not my home. And they came and ministered, and they lived in a tiny two-room in our apartment building in a little basement place, and loved people. And that's what people say about him. He loved God and loved people so, so much. Very simple.
2: What you said was he threw his life into Jesus and Christ.
4: Yes.
2: And as you said that, I thought, I'm Terry too. How many other things are we throwing our lives into?
1: Yeah.
2: Things that don't matter. At the time, it feels so important. I'm thinking of sports.
4: Yeah.
2: I'm thinking of our houses and our retirement. There's so many things that we think will bring us fulfillment and security.
1: Yeah.
2: I thought about, that'd be a good question to ask our kids. What do you think I'm throwing my life into?
1: Yeah.
2: I asked that one time when our kids were younger, and they said,
3: Don't go there. Don't
2: even
3: tell them.
2: We're throwing our lives into sports. But it made me think, like, that's not what I want them to say. I want them to say, it's Jesus.
4: Yeah.
2: And so that story is super inspiring. Your dad's still impacting all of us.
4: Yeah.
2: Shared that story.
3: Yeah, well, you talk about legacy. I mean, here's my thought. So often Christian parents think that our answer to them to raise a godly Christ follower as an adult is get them in a Christian school, get them in a good church, which obviously great stuff.
4: Yes.
3: But I think you just showed it. It's you.
4: Yes.
3: Live on fire for Jesus. It'll just permeate. And again, that doesn't guarantee anything.
1: Right.
3: There's no
4: grace
3: magic formula. But man, watching you watch your parents, and now you're...
1: Yeah.
3: Is that it? Is that the most important thing?
4: My son Josiah just wrote him a really nice letter again. He's a great writer. Wrote Mark a letter this past year. And again said, Dad, you know, you are who you are all the time. You're not one person at home and one person in the pulpit or the church. You are who you are because of the Lord, of course. But yeah, I think our kids have seen that. I come from a different family.
2: Tell us about yours, Dee.
4: My parents were Christians, and actually we were raised in this little storefront church. My dad was from that neighborhood. There was a guy who came in from the suburbs and started this little storefront thing for neighborhood kids. And so, long story short, he came to Christ. He raised us to go to church and to love God, but
1: He was a hard worker, extremely hard worker, and a great father in the sense of loving his kids. He wasn't a great husband.
4: Mm. So I saw a lot of turmoil and a lot of that at home, which was just unhealthy for all of us. But he made it go to church Wednesday prayer meeting, but I didn't really see it as lived out as Mark had seen it. Actually, when we came back from our honeymoon, I remember sitting at the table at Connie's Pizza and just saying, I really understand now what it means to truly be loved and accepted. And that was only a month later and after we got married. But anyway.
2: When did you jump all in with Jesus?
4: It wasn't until my early 20s.
3: You're already married or no?
4: No.
1: She was a strong woman, so.
4: Yeah, I worked. I moved out, lived on my own.
1: What age did you move out of your house?
4: 18. Mm. And lived on my own and had great jobs and, wasn't going to let anyone hurt me.
2: Yeah.
4: And anyways, the Lord just got a hold of my life after a breakup. Just reached out to the Lord and said, Lord, I need you. And there's no relationship that's going to meet all my needs. And so I came to Christ, and that shortly after we met at a church.
1: Yeah.
3: Sounds like you didn't date too long.
1: Well, we ended up dating 3 years.
3: Oh, you did? 3 years?
1: Yeah, because I was in college, and I met her when I was 18, so we weren't quite ready to get married yet. But the week that I graduated from college, I proposed to her. I don't know where I got this, but I had heard somewhere, people use the term love too flippantly. So while we were dating, I told her, the day that I say I love you is the day I'm going to ask you to marry me. So I never said I loved you. 3 years of dating, I like you a lot, a lot of work around.
2: Did you know he loved you?
4: Oh, yeah.
2: You did.
1: Oh, yeah.
2: But he didn't say it.
4: No, didn't say it.
1: So I said, hey, let's go to, there was a state capitol in Columbia, South Carolina. And I said, hey, let's go take some pictures there. So I actually had done mime.
4: I performed
1: a mime.
3: I wish I could tell you to do it right now.
1: And I had blown up like three balloons within each other.
4: And there was a note in each one.
1: And there was a bump. So she would pop a balloon and a note would pop out and she'd read it. And I would act out. And it was our story, how we met.
2: I mimed our story
1: and so then stopped until she popped the next balloon. And then I'd mime out the rest. And then the final balloon, which is the small balloon, she popped it and it said,
4: I love you.
1: I love you. And she knew that I had told her, the day I say I love you, I'm going to ask you to marry me. So she looked, and then I got on my knees right there as a mime, and I asked her to marry me.
3: That's super cool.
2: Super unique and cool.
3: I thought mine was pretty good.
2: That was good.
3: That's amazing.
2: What was yours? He cut a hole in the Bible. And he was praying, Lord, when she opens this Bible.
3: No, I made her open it. We were driving to a conference, and I literally turned to her and I said, hey, you know what Jesus said, the two shall become one, and leave mother and father. What do you think it means to become one? She goes, that's a good question. I go, my Bible's right here. It's in Mark 10. Open it up. Let's read it. She opened up. There's the ring. So,
1: that's good.
3: I still have that Bible.
1: I should bring it in. That's a little bit more spiritual than mine, too.
3: Hey, let me just pause and say this. Our financial partners are the heartbeat of this ministry. And when you join this monthly giving community, you're not just donating, you're building something eternal.
2: And we'd be so honored to have you on the journey with us. We really would. So here's the question. Will you join us today?
3: I hope your answer is yes. And if it is, go to familylifetoday.com. You can click the donate button right there and become a part of the monthly partner program.
2: We talk about marriage a lot, and we're going to get into your book tomorrow. But if you have a listener and they're like, our marriage is struggling, maybe the way you were, Dee, in your family with your parents, like, we love our kids, we're together because we love our kids, but our marriage is in turmoil. You guys have three kids that are walking with Jesus, your grandparents, you're doing a lot. But if you talk to people that are struggling in your marriage, What would you say to them? I know that you can't give all the answers, but what are the things you would say? These are the foundational things that have made us strong.
1: I would start by saying it starts with your walk with God. You can look at your spouse and make a list of everything that's wrong with them and you can say, if they would respect me more, love me more, show me more, then I would in turn be. And so many times we wait because we say they have issues. And I think it starts with saying, okay, God, I'm going to be the person that you've called me to be. Mm-hmm. I have my imperfections. I'm going to surrender to you. And God, give me the capacity and power to love my spouse with their imperfections, just like you've loved me with my imperfections. And I think it starts there. It's impossible, I think, to have a healthy, solid, love-filled marriage without the supernatural work of the Holy Spirit that's breaking us, causing us to surrender our rights and loving sacrificially. So I think the key starts with our surrendering ourselves to God instead of you focusing on, Lord, change my spouse.
2: I don't think we can get rid of that habit of seeing the negatives in our spouse unless we do surrender to Christ.
1: Yeah.
2: He's the one that meets our needs, not our spouse. I've tried to get Dave to meet my needs. I tried. And he does. He's an amazing husband, but he's not enough to meet all of my needs the way Jesus is.
4: When we were at Columbia, down at Columbia, it was just the Lord. I went to Moody and then I went to Columbia for a semester. There was a missionary there, Cash Godbill, just went to be with the Lord. Mm-hmm. He had been in Africa for 25 years. He was only on campus that one semester in the grad school on a Saturday, teaching for 10 weeks, scriptural solutions for sensitive people. Mm. That's why the Lord brought me there. Mm. And for 10 weeks, I sat and wept as he taught about how we need to be filled with the love of God. And if we are not filled with love of God, he had a teacup, a glass, a bucket, and a barrel on stage. Well, Mark's a teacup, person who wakes up in the morning, sun's shining, got a job, that's all he needs. And then we went all the way on the other side, and I'm a barrel. So I have this insatiable need, God, you know, of the emotion of love. Fill me, fill me, fill me, fill me, fill me. And I felt like I was, you know, I was like, what is going on? Why am I feeling so insecure? We've been dating 3 years. And what is going on here? And it was the Lord. So when I talked to Mr. Godbold, he said, Dee, this is what you need to do. He sat down, both of us, and he said, Mark, and this is what you need to do. I had to find verses that spoke God's love to me to keep me filled. And Mark had to work on verses more of gentleness and kindness and meekness. And just because he doesn't have as great a need, he has to ask the Lord to help him be sensitive to meet those needs that I have.
3: Yeah. Is he that guy?
4: Oh, yeah. Most of the time.
1: Yeah.
4: She had to learn
1: my identity's in you. I need to be filled. And Mark can't fill all those needs. Mm-hmm. And I had to learn, she's not wired like me. There's a greater sensitivity that she has. And so I have to be more aware of her needs. And so we both had a learning curve.
2: Yeah.
1: And again, we're 30 some years into our marriage and we're still learning, but it works very well. And to be honest, he said she will make or break your ministry. And I think just her understanding sensitivity of people as we minister to people has made us much more dynamic in ministry than I would have ever been trying to do ministry on my own.
3: When we wrote our book, Vertical Marriage, you know, of all the passages that I feel God led us to help people understand.

0: really what you just said, mm-hmm. is Jeremiah 2. Mm-hmm. I know you're familiar with mm-hmm. that, where he says, my people have committed two sins. Mm-hmm. They've forsaken me, mm-hmm. the spring of living water. Mm-hmm. That's sin number one. And they've dug their own cisterns, broken cisterns.
1: Yeah.
0: And that's what we do. It's like, and essentially in that passage, it's like he's talking to people that had tasted mm-hmm. the life of God, mm-hmm. and they turn their back and they go looking. And I'm like, that's what we do in romantic relationships. Oh, this woman, this amount of money, this car. Mm-hmm. And he's like, you don't understand. They're going to leak. It's mm-hmm. never going to fill. It's just what you said. It's the
2: and
0: bucket.
2: He says there's inevitable hurts. There's going to be natural bump-ins. People are going to knock your containers over. Just refuel on who you are in Christ. Refuel on his love for you. And so,
3: every day you do
2: every
3: this. Every day.
2: Every
3: I
2: day.
3: Do too.
2: Every day.
3: I'm re-surrendered. Lord, I can't do it apart from you.
2: Yes.
0: It's great to have Mark and D. Jobe on today. And Mark's book is called What Now? How to Move into Your Next Season.
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1: By the way, would you say there is something such as perfect peace? Perfect peace? Probably not. Well, maybe that's because we have misdefined peace. Listen to these words from the Old Testament prophet Isaiah. He will give perfect peace to those who trust in Him. God did not say that the world and our lives would be without conflict and trouble. But He said we would never have to go it alone. We can't understand challenges we face or why there are so many things that seem to be wrong. But we can know a loving God who is fully capable of bringing good. And there's a peace that comes from that. Isaiah even called it perfect. This is By the Way.

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1: They often give you one when you check into some sprawling motel complex or a big theme park or a large convention facility. It's a map of the place. And for the directionally challenged, like me, there's one important thing I look for in that map. It's that X and those very helpful words, "You are here." See, you're not helping me very much by just giving me a drawing of where everything is. In order for me to use that to get where I want to go, I need that one fundamental piece of information. Where am I right now? Well, I'm Ron Hutchcraft, and I want to have a word with you today about a real God wants the real you. It is important to know exactly where you are when you're trying to get to a destination and when you're trying to get to God especially. In fact, the failure to talk to God about where you really are may explain why he seems a little farther away than he once did, a little less real than he once did. Hebrews 4:16 is God's powerful invitation to come boldly to his throne of grace so that we may receive mercy and find grace to help us in our time of need. The verses that precede this promise of God's total availability have to do with our total honesty. Hebrews 4, beginning of verse 12, our word for today from the Word of God, and begins by saying that God's Word is sharper than any double-edged sword. In other words, it opens up our soul surgically and exposes what's really inside. Verse 13 goes on to say, nothing in all creation is hidden from God's sight. Everything is uncovered and laid bare before the eyes of him to whom we must give account. So you might as well come to God totally unmasked, because there's nothing he doesn't know about you. Now, if you talk to him about how you're honestly feeling, he's not going to say, oh, you're kidding? Really? I didn't know that. No, it's understandable why you might not tell other people how you're really feeling. They might think less of you. But God already knows. And there's nothing you can do to make God love you more or love you less. In fact, these words go on to remind us, we do not have a high priest who is unable to sympathize with our weaknesses. We have one who has been tempted in every way, just as we are, yet without sin. Let us then approach the throne of grace with confidence. Why? Because God already knows all about us, and because we are coming to the Father through a Savior who has felt all the feelings of being human. You might say, well, God already knows. Why do I need to tell him? So you can open up that part of your heart and your life to his cleansing and his restoring and his healing. He only goes where he's invited. Maybe you've been saying, well, God doesn't seem real to me right now. Well, maybe he's saying the same thing to you. You're coming to him all religious and all together and all dressed up. If God doesn't seem real to you, maybe it's because you're not being real with him. You aren't starting where you really are. You come as you think you're supposed to be. Tell it all to your Lord. Tell him where you're hurting. Tell him where you're afraid. Tell him where you're doubting. Tell him where you're giving up, where you're angry, where you can't forgive, where you can't fight anymore, where you're desperate for love. Tell him when you're spiritually flat. See, he already knows, but he's waiting for you to open up that part of you so he can bring in his mercy and his grace and his love. Your spiritual drifting, your distance from God, your unnecessary pain, maybe because you've been coming to God without the real you. You need to get your map out and mark where you are right now. And then your Lord will take you from there to where you need to be. When Jesus says, if you will open the door, I will come in, he invites us to come just as we are, with a lifetime of sin and doubt that he died to pay for on a cross, and then prove that he could give us eternal life by walking out of his grave under his own power. If you've never begun a relationship with him, let today be the day. You want to know how? Check out our website, anewstory.com. There's an old hymn that expresses this very well. The only way to come to him, it says, just as I am, without one plea, but that thy blood was shed for me, and that thou bidst me come to thee. O Lamb of God, I come.
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0: Hi, this is Max Licato. Normally we ask the question, how many times have we thought about God? But here's a good one. How many times do you think God has thought about you? In the Bible, the psalmist says this to God, "Many, O Lord my God, are your wonderful works which you have done. Your thoughts toward us cannot be recounted to you in order. If I would declare and speak of them, they are more than can be numbered." God is thinking a lot about you today. He wants you to know that He loves you and cares for you very much.
1: Remember the day you bought your first car? 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
3: With SRN News, I'm Jason Walker. After a judge sharply criticized the Justice Department, the Trump team has withdrawn subpoenas against three New York Times reporters.
4: Those subpoenas had sought testimony from those reporters in front of a grand jury as the government investigates what it says are leaks about the safety and security measures on Air Force One. President Donald Trump recently began using a Qatari-donated jet, a Boeing 747, that the Times reported lacks certain safety features, including anti-missile defenses. The government reached its decision to withdraw the subpoenas at a hearing where Judge Arun Subramanian criticized the Justice Department's decision-making. The judge said that rules and legal precedents require other investigative steps before seeking subpoenas.
3: That is correspondent Michael Cisak reporting. Tense moments in a New York courtroom.
5: Salman Rushdie sat across a New York courtroom from his convicted attacker, Hadi Mattar, at Mattar's federal terrorism trial, telling jurors about the ambush that nearly killed him, blinding him in one eye. In the 2022 attack at a cultural center where Rushdie was scheduled to speak about threats to writers and artists. Mattar is currently serving a 25-year state prison sentence for his attempted murder charge conviction. In the federal terrorism trial, prosecutors say Mattar was acting on an Iranian leader's 1989 call for Rushdie's death because of Rushdie's novel, The Satanic Verses. I'm Lisa Dwyer.
3: Tensions have been rising in Madison, Wisconsin. It began with the police shooting death of a homeless man who was armed with a knife. As cell phone video of that shooting has begun now to circulate on social media, police urging people to remain calm pending an independent state probe. This is SRN News.
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3: Persecution is on the rise. More from correspondent Michael Harrington.
6: International Christian Concern has released its 2026 report, and it finds that religious freedom is under siege in a lot of places. The report states that, quote, governments are increasingly tightening their grip on religious expression while transnational repression, displacement, and systemic discrimination continue to impact vulnerable communities. At the same time, Western technologies and markets are being leveraged to enable or sustain persecution. Michael Harrington reporting.
3: Lutheran World Relief mobilizing an emergency response to help families affected by catastrophic flooding in Texas. Ministry officials say they're focusing on providing emergency shelter, safe drinking water, food assistance, medical care, cleanup supplies, and, of course, support for families displaced by the flooding. LWR had already staged a number of emergency supplies in several regions. SRN News. President Trump has welcomed the world champions Los Angeles Dodgers during a Rose Garden event celebrating the team's second title in as many years. The president says Shohei Ohtani is already a legend.
7: Last year, Shohei did what was previously unthinkable. Nobody thought it was possible. He collected his third straight unanimous league MVP with a franchise record, 55 home runs. And if you would have told me you can be the best pitcher and the best hitter at the same time, you know, Babe Ruth was pretty close to that.
3: Oil has climbed to its highest price since May after increased fighting in the Middle East threatened to slow the global flow of crude. Brent's oil price closed at $100, up from $72 earlier in the month. In the meantime, stocks taking a beating. The Dow lost 506 points. NASDAQ down 553. More details, srnnews.com.
8: Here's some important truth for your life today from the book of Ephesians. For we are God's masterpiece. He has created us anew in Jesus Christ so that we can do the good things He planned for us long ago. Ephesians 2, verse 10.

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We continue reading from the Bible now at Mark 3:7. Jesus withdrew to the sea with his disciples, and a great multitude from Galilee followed, and also from Judea, and from Jerusalem, and from Idumea, and beyond the Jordan, and the vicinity of Tyre and Sidon. A great number of people heard of all that he was doing and came to him. And he told his disciples that a boat should stand ready for him because of the crowd, so that they would not crowd him. For he had healed many, with the result that all those who had afflictions pressed around him in order to touch him. Whenever the unclean spirits saw him, they would fall down before him and shout, "You are the Son of God!" And he earnestly warned them not to tell who he was. And he went up on the mountain and summoned those whom he himself wanted, and they came to him. And he appointed 12 so that they would be with him, and that he could send them out to preach, and to have authority to cast out the demons. And he appointed the 12, Simon, to whom he gave the name Peter, and James, the son of Zebedee, and John, the brother of James. To them he gave the name Boanerges, which means sons of thunder, and Andrew, and Philip, and Bartholomew, and Matthew, and Thomas, and James the son of Alphaeus, and Thaddeus, and Simon the Zealot, and Judas Iscariot, who betrayed him. Mark 3:20. And he came home, and the crowd gathered again, to such an extent that they could not even eat a meal. When his own people heard of this, they went out to take custody of him, for they were saying, "He has lost his senses." The scribes who came down from Jerusalem were saying, "He is possessed by Beelzebul," and, "He casts out the demons by the ruler of the demons." And he called them to himself and began speaking to them in parables. How can Satan cast out Satan? If a kingdom is divided against itself, that kingdom cannot stand. If a house is divided against itself, that house will not be able to stand. If Satan has risen up against himself and is divided, he cannot stand, but he is finished. But no one can enter the strong man's house and plunder his property unless he first binds the strong man, and then he will plunder his house. Truly I say to you, all sins shall be forgiven the sons of men, and whatever blasphemies they utter. But whoever blasphemes against the Holy Spirit never has forgiveness, but is guilty of an eternal sin. Because they were saying, "He has an unclean spirit." Then his mother and his brothers arrived, and standing outside, they sent word to him and called him. A crowd was sitting around him, and they said to him, "Behold, your mother and your brothers are outside looking for you." Answering them, he said, "Who are my mother and my brothers?" Looking about at those who were sitting around him, he said, "Behold, my mother and my brothers. For whoever does the will of God, he is my brother and sister and mother." This is The Word, Bible reading without comment. It's presented because the Word of God says in 1 Timothy 4:13 that we're to give attention to the public reading of Scripture. Lord willing, I'll return next time with more. This is Nicholas Hope.

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2: This is Max Licato. No moment, event, or detail falls outside of God's supervision. God is the one who causes His sun to rise on the evil and the good and sends rain on the righteous and the unrighteous. He isn't making up this plan as He goes along. Daniel 5:21 says, "The Most High God rules the kingdom of men and sets over it whom He will." So, if God is in charge, why does He permit challenges to come our way? Wouldn't an almighty God prevent them? Not if they serve His higher purpose. The ultimate example is the death of Christ on the cross. Everyone thought the life of Jesus was over. Jesus was dead and buried, but God raised Him from the dead. God took the crucifixion of Friday and turned it into celebration. Can He not do a similar reversal for you? This is Max Licato.
3: 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Life Talk.

The Lord is my shepherd. 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He leads me beside quiet waters. He restores my soul. He guides me in paths of righteousness for his name's sake. 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Your rod and your staff, they comfort me. You prepare a table before me in the presence of my enemies. You anoint my head with oil. My cup overflows. 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

Trust in the Lord and do good. 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He will make your righteousness shine like the dawn, the justice of your cause like the noonday sun. Trust in the Lord forever, for the Lord is the rock eternal.

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1: In John chapter 14, we see disciples who are discouraged and confused. They're worried about the future. And Jesus comforts them when he says this, "I am the way and the truth and the life. No one comes to the Father except through me." You see, Jesus wanted them to know he is the way of salvation. He is truth itself, and he is the giver of eternal life. The world wants us to be confused about how to live, but Jesus wants us to walk in confidence with him. When you feel worried or confused, my friend, turn your heart and your mind to Jesus, because he is who he says he is.
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9: With SRN News, I'm Jason Walker. For the 13th consecutive night, United States Armed Forces conducting more strikes against Iran. Meanwhile, on Capitol Hill, the House voting to rebuke the Trump team on its Iran policy. But Foreign Affairs Committee Chair, Florida Republican Brian Mast, says the Democrats who are criticizing the war are simply disrespecting the 18 young troops who've died fighting there.
10: To belittle this mission is to belittle and demean the very service these members gave their life for. Their sacrifice was not meaningless. This operation is bringing a reckoning for the hundreds of times Iran has attacked and killed people of the United States of America.
9: Senate GOP rejecting a similar effort just hours later as the Democrats could not muster the needed support to advance another anti-war measure. Trump administration is unveiling double-digit tariffs once again, this time on several dozen countries.
11: President Trump is citing human rights abuses to impose new tariffs of 10 to 12.5% on products from 60 countries, citing their failure to enforce an import ban on goods produced with forced labor. The announcement came just as the 150-day clock runs out on temporary 10% levies he imposed after the Supreme Court struck down his larger tariffs from February. Under Section 301 of the 1974 Trade Act, the president is permitted to impose such taxes. A statement from U.S. Trade Representative Jameson Greer says the action will begin to correct what is both a human rights abuse and distortive trade practice. Jennifer King, Washington.
9: And this is SRN News.
12: Here we are, starting out on the second half of the year. I know, it all seemed to go by so fast. It doesn't seem that long ago that we were shouting,
13: Happy New Year!
12: Or looking forward to the trees and plants getting their first buds of the spring. 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But all in all, it's been a good year so far. And hopefully we've learned a thing or two when those difficult days came. 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
9: There's a new center of Islamic terrorism in the world. Michael Harrington explains.
15: According to the 2026 Persecution Index just released by International Christian Concern, Africa is the global hotspot for jihadist violence, not the Middle East. The ICC report says, quote, groups such as Boko Haram, ISWAP, and Al-Shabaab have strengthened their networks across Nigeria, Niger, Mali, and Somalia, while ISIS and Al-Qaeda affiliates expand operations. Thousands of Christians have been killed or displaced. Michael Harrington reporting.
9: Trump administration dispatching a plane loaded with food and hygiene kits to Cuba, part of U.S. efforts to give direct assistance to residents there while continuing to pressure their government. State Department says 700 packages will be distributed directly to the Cuban people by a number of church groups. Spokesman says the technique was used to deliver $9 million in support when Melissa the hurricane hit. SRN News. A West Virginia residents dealing with floodwaters and some missing residents as well. After storms inundated homes and businesses and other structures that washed out bridges as well. Governor Patrick Morrissey.
16: More roads have been reopened, and we know that many thousands of West Virginians have had their power restored. And of course, communities are beginning to do the really heavy lifting in terms of moving toward recovery, cleaning up, and assessing the damage.
9: Some 500 National Guard members now on duty in the state. Tropical Storm Bertha making a second landfall near the Texas-Louisiana state line, ending its very slow crawl across the Gulf Coast. National Hurricane Center says Bertha is beginning to rapidly weaken over land and should be gone very soon. More details, srnnews.com.
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2: How do you do? Due to the subject matter in this episode, parental guidance is suggested. Have you ever felt the world was unjust, unfair? The man in this story felt the same. His sense of injustice grew into a hatred until he killed someone. Finally, he confronted the one person he had been avoiding all his life, himself. And that's when his heart and mind and life were unshackled.

0: My arms and legs are shackled, heavy chains. 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I glance at the guards on either side of me. The hands that grasp my arms are vices. The cold faces that stare ahead are stone. 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And now, I'm home. 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In a moment, they're gone. Welcome home. A tiny sink and toilet in the corner. A bed takes up the rest of this small space. I stand in the dim glow of a single yellow light bulb. Graffiti covers the cold concrete walls. My stomach churns. My heart bleeds in tears. Someday in the future, there will be an execution. Mine. I'm 20 years old. I can still hear the last words of the judge echoing in my heart.
1: May God have mercy on your soul.
2: 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Now for broadcast around the earth, here is episode number 3,665 in the series Unshackled, the program that makes you face yourself and think. You're about to meet a man who started on the honor roll at his school and ended up a murderer on death row. Can a man consumed by hatred ever love? We'll find out in this true story of Jimmy McPhee.

0: He was in his 50s, 5 foot five, 140 pounds. As he walked, he was stooped over. He was a volunteer in the prison library. He had a stack of books, and I liked to read. He looked me in the eye, into my soul.
1: My name is Frankie Son.
0: Jimmy McPhee. Uh-oh. I've never had anyone actually bow when they met me.
1: It is a sign of honor.
0: Honor?
1: I love you.
0: Excuse me?
1: I love you, and Jesus loves you.
0: Okay.
1: He does not care what crimes you have committed. He will forgive you if you let him.
0: What books do you have?
1: Oh, many. Choose.
0: Man's Search for Meaning, Viktor E. Frankl.
1: Oh, good book. Jewish Man and Holocaust, Prison Camp.
0: Thanks.
1: Remember what I tell you.
0: It was nice to meet you, Frankie.
1: It is honor to meet you, Jimmy.
0: An honor. Honor. As a school kid growing up in New Hampshire, I studied hard and actually got straight A's. The royal flush of junior high academia. And all I wanted was milk and cookies. Other kids, when they came home from school, their moms would fix them milk and cookies. My home, well, my home was different.
2: Jimmy, well, what are you doing home so early?
0: It's 4 o'clock. School's over.
2: Is that right?
3: Dad, I got something to show you.
2: Later, Jimmy.
3: But it's...
2: I said later. Got it?
3: Yes, sir.
2: I think I'm going to pass out.
3: Dad?
2: Got dinner in the oven.
3: Dad?
2: Leftovers? It's just...
3: Dad!
0: He was a good man, mostly, but a hard man. He worked hard, lived hard, drank hard, womanized hard, gambled hard. I had 3 stepmothers before I was 12. He was married 6 times in all.
2: Jimmy, hurry. Are you going to be late for school?
3: Did you see my report card?
2: Report card?
3: I left it right there on the kitchen table last night. You need to sign it.
2: Got a lot on my mind, son.
3: Did you see it?
2: Yeah, I see it. I'm not blind. There, I signed it, okay? Now hurry up or you'll be late.
3: Yes, sir.
0: I found out later my mom lived less than 100 miles away. She never sent me a Christmas card or a birthday card. No visits, no phone calls. Instead, she sent me a clear message. I wasn't worth the trouble. I escaped my ugly world by diving into schoolwork and sports. I was successful at both. I kept up my grades and I became a 2-sport athlete. I had a good arm for baseball. When it came to football, I was one of the fastest guys on the field. At the age of 14, I got a job at a full-service gas station, the kind where the attendant pumps your gas for you. The gas station opened up a new world for me, a world of cars and girls. Around that time, I met Tommy, a guy in his early 20s who treated me like his younger brother. He knew about my home life. He was looking out for me. And he drove a Chevy Chevelle Super Sport. Bucket seats, 4 on the floor.
3: How was that?
4: That was far out, man. Thanks for the ride, Tommy.
3: Yeah, sure thing.
4: Hey, but I need to get to school now.
3: Jimmy, look at me.
4: Yeah?
3: You don't have to go to school today.
4: I don't?
3: You have my full permission to take a day off, my friend. You deserve it.
4: I'm not sure if...
3: Let's pick up some beers. Chill a little.
4: I have a report due today, and...
3: But let's pick up some beers and some girls...
4: Drive on!
3: Now you're talking!
0: Tommy introduced me to drugs, to parties, to a new lifestyle. I grew up too fast.
2: Jimmy.
4: Yes, sir?
2: I want to show you something. This.
4: A ring.
2: 18 karat gold. That's a real diamond chip right there. I bought this the year you were born. It's yours now.
4: Mine? Really?
2: Put it on your finger.
4: Your fingers are a lot bigger than mine, but it'll fit on my index finger for now.
2: You'll grow into it.
4: But why?
2: I see the path you're heading on, son, and I want you to do something for me. Every time you look at that ring, I want you to remember...

0: Remember what I'm telling you right now. Don't become the man I am. Ever. Got it?
1: Yes, sir.
2: Okay. You get the TV, I'll get the stereo. Got it?
1: Got it.
3: My life unraveled quickly. My goal was no longer grades or sports. My goal in life was to get the next high. We moved to South Carolina. You'd think a change of place would be a change of pace. It was. Everything accelerated. Fast drugs, fast money, fast girls. Until 1 year in prison for heroin possession at the age of 19.
0: Hey, kid. This ain't no playground. You're surrounded by scum, the worst. Guys who can take your life like that.
1: I don't belong here.
0: Yeah, none of us do. This isn't a place fit for humans. That's why no one here is really human.
1: I need to eat.
0: Everything's different now, kid. Things like a toothbrush, shampoo, or treasures. Even that breakfast you got in front of you. Keep alert. They're gonna lean on a young guy like you. And if you don't fight back, you become prey. Today it's your food. Tomorrow it's your manhood. So just keep an eye.
1: What? What is it?
0: Watch your back.
4: Hey, you little weasel.
1: Me?
4: Me? Is that your breakfast?
1: Yeah.
4: Not no more. You eating my breakfast.
1: Back off. Don't you dare mess with me. I said back off.
5: Hey, Hulk! Lay off the kid.
3: My time in prison wound me up even tighter. I became more bitter, more angry. A deep-rooted, growing hatred gripped its tentacles around my heart and squeezed it hard. I saw the world as unfair to me. And once I got out of prison, it was time to settle the score. What happened next is a blur. A blur I want to forget, even now. It was a robbery. I had a gun. Two men got into an argument with me. It was then that all the injustice and hatred came to a boil.
1: Don't mess with me. Don't you dare mess with me. I said, back off. Back off!
3: I settled the score. The first man crumpled to the ground, bleeding badly. The second man's body twisted in horrific pain. I watched life drain out of the first man. I stared as a precious human life fought and struggled for his last breath. And then he became still, much too still. My rage turned to horror. I had to run, and run fast.
1: Come on. Come on, Jimmy, think. Think. I gotta make it across the border. Okay, check traffic.
6: And that's what we've been able to gather so far. Again, police are urging motorists to avoid Interstate 95 between Orangeburg and Dillon County. Police are in pursuit of an alleged killer in a red 1975 Ford Thunderbird at speeds up to 120 miles an hour.
3: Made the news.
6: Chase has spanned 60 miles so far. We'll have more on this story when...
1: They're trying to cut me off. Oh, no, you don't! Jimmy, okay, you're still alive. You're still alive. Whoa. Two wrecked cop cars. More on the way. And a swamp. Well, here goes.
3: I quickly got lost in a tangled marsh of cypress and kudzu. Hours later, I came to a happy realization.
1: They can't find me.
3: I came to learn authorities sent out 120 police officers to find one man, me. They pooled all their resources together to hunt me down. Helicopters, planes, dogs, and one weapon I never imagined.
7: Son, Jimmy, don't do this. I'm afraid if you don't surrender, they're gonna kill you. Please, give yourself up.
3: I looked down at my ring, but I was in a battle with the world. and I was determined to win. I spent 2 full days hiding out in the swamp. By the end, I was hungry, thirsty, weak. I emerged from the swamp, tried to get a ride, but someone spotted me and told the police. They swooped in, guns drawn, and I was trapped. And now I stood before the judge. The charges?
8: Grand theft, assault and battery with intent to kill in the commission of an armed robbery, and murder in the commission of armed robbery while armed with a deadly weapon. James McPhee, you are hereby sentenced to death by execution in the electric chair. May God have mercy on your soul.
3: There was Dad, standing in the front row of the courtroom. He looked like he had aged 20 years. As I looked into his eyes, I felt the guilt, the shame, the remorse. As they took me away, I glanced down at my ring. My second day, as I sat in my cell on death row, Frankie San stood at my cell with books in his hand and a gleam in his eye.
2: I love you, and Jesus loves you. He does not care what crimes you have committed. He will forgive you if you let him.
3: I looked down at my ring finger. Dad's ring was gone. I had sent it to my sister. I had become worse than my dad ever was. Oh, I was polite to Frankie San. He had books, and I loved to read.
2: I see your hate. I see it in your eyes.
1: You've got good eyesight.
2: Why do you hate so much?
1: Are you kidding me?
2: It was just a question.
1: The world hated me first. So blood for blood.
2: Tell me. My mother abandoned me before I was 2 years old. My father had no business being a father, and yet I played by the rules.
1: I did all the right things. And what did I get for that? Nothing. Absolutely nothing. So I turned against the world, did things my own way, my own rules.
2: And where did this poor decision take you?
1: For a small man, you have a big mouth.
2: Maybe, but I also have a big heart. For God, for you.
1: Me? Well, if you could ever talk to my mom, I'm sure she'd tell you I'm a waste of time.
2: No. Jesus loves you. Jesus will forgive you if you let him.
1: Yeah, yeah.
2: The book, Man's Search for Meaning. He say, Nazi gods may control, may kill. But one thing they cannot take away, one thing they cannot control, your choice to respond, good or bad. You have choice, Jimmy. Oh, I have one more book for you.
1: Oh?
2: This.
1: Oh, a Bible, of course.
2: It is not just book.
9: You got a key in there for me?
2: I do.
1: What?
2: You shall know the truth, and the truth shall make you free.
3: Inside, I was thinking, if God was real, what good had he ever done for me? Blaming is a common occurrence in the prison mindset. I thought, well, he left me rejected, unloved, abandoned, so I reject him. 3 years later, the court resentenced me to life imprisonment with the possibility of parole. And I didn't see it as God's grace. I saw it as a lucky break with an asterisk. There was no chance I would ever make parole. I tried. I appeared before the parole board 18 times. I was rejected every single time, again and again. The hatred and blame grew deeper, stronger, more determined. It was me against the world. And I would fight the world to the very end. I was now 40 years old. 20 years in prison made me more hateful than ever.
1: Hey, Mickey, I think you forgot something.
2: Like?
1: Like the money you owe me? You enjoyed the weed, didn't you?
2: I don't owe you nothing.
1: Don't mess with me, huh? You better pay up, or else.
2: I don't know what you're talking about.
1: Well, maybe this'll remind you.
2: You got a knife?
1: No, no. Now you got a knife.
5: McPhee,
1: stay out of this. I'm warning you.
5: McPhee, stop. Put the knife down. Put it down.
1: I said don't mess with me. Nobody messes with me. You hear me? Nobody.
3: They locked me away. solitary confinement for the remainder of my years in prison. With each door slam, my soul sank deeper into itself, 9 doors deep. Here in the silence, I finally faced someone I had been avoiding all these years. Myself.
1: Jimmy, what have you done? What have you done? You're 40 years old. You spent 20 years of your life in prison, and what do you got to show for it? Nothing but pain and devastation.
3: I thought back to my first full day here, 20 years before. I remembered Frankie Son. I wrote a letter to him. Dear Mr. Son, I'm tired of my life. I desperately want something different, but I don't know what. And he wrote me back.
2: I love you, Jimmy, and Jesus loves you. He does not care what crimes you have committed. He will forgive you if you let him.
3: The same words he spoke to me 20 years ago, except this time, I was listening.
2: Give Jesus all your pain, all your anger, all your bitterness, and he will bring healing to you.
3: All I ever wanted was milk and cookies. Someone to love me. Suddenly it occurred to me, God loved me, and I had to let him. I had to repent and let him forgive me.
2: You shall know the truth, and the truth shall make you free.
1: Jesus, there's a wall between you and me, but I want you to break down that wall. I've destroyed my life, but take whatever I have left. I confess my sins before you. Forgive me for all the pain I've caused. Forgive me. Jesus, be my Lord and set me free.
3: As I sat on that cold stone bed, the tears began to flow. It was like a shower washing over me, cleansing me of all my guilt for taking a precious life. Releasing all my anger, all my hatred consumed by his love. In the depths of solitary confinement, Jesus set me free. He broke my chains of anger, addiction, selfishness, and hate. For the first time, I felt peace in my soul, and I heard the voice I had longed for all my life. Jesus, you love me. And in that moment, I knew, right there in solitary, I would never be alone again. I began to read the Bible, devour it. The truth spoke to me. Jesus answered, "Thou sayest that I am a king. To this end was I born, and for this cause came I into the world, that I should bear witness unto the truth. Everyone that is of the truth heareth my voice." I studied the Bible for hours each day, and little by little, my thinking began to change. I'd already spent 9 years in solitary, but the next 7 of those years, I lived as a free man. Finally, I was released into the general prison population, but most everyone agreed I would spend the rest of my life behind bars. So I poured my life into helping others.
10: Tim, you need to get your GED. Study for it. It's like a high school diploma.
11: I don't care about a GED. It's just a piece of paper.
10: It's a key to a door you don't even know exists yet. It's not a destination. It's a step along the way. I know you can do it, Tim. Go for it.
3: 9 months later, Tim got his GED. I became a teacher and a mentor to the younger prisoners and gang members like Tim. Ones who were just like me. I helped them get their GEDs, taught them writing, taught public speaking. My goal was to show them the love I never got as a child. In 2017, I was chosen as one of only a few inmates to pursue a Bible college education from a university in South Carolina. They trained me to be a missionary and peacemaker to the most dangerous prison yards in that state. Imagine that. God transformed me, a violent, hate-filled murderer, into a peacemaker. On March 18, 2020, I approached the parole board for the 18th time.
12: Give me one takeaway from what you've learned.
3: Sir, I've learned I am responsible for my choices and for the consequences. And if I may, I have two more.
12: Go ahead.
3: I am responsible to my family and to the community where I dwell. And I am responsible to God. I want to be a difference maker, to walk out God's plan and purpose for my life. I was never ready to leave prison until I was ready to stay. Now that I know what freedom truly is.
12: All right, Mr. McPhee. Step outside, please, while we make a decision. Mr. McPhee.
3: Yes?
12: Mr. McPhee, your parole has been granted. You can holler if you want to.
3: No, I'm just thanking God right now. I'm going home!
12: Yes, you are.
3: From death row to abundant life. I look down at my ring, the one my dad gave me, and I realize all along he was trying to show me love in the best way he knew how. I look up to my Heavenly Father, and I realize all along he was trying to show me his love as well. I just refused to see it. The justice system said, execute him. The prison system said, isolate him. The parole board said, let him die in prison. But God said, set him free. I think back to the day the judge sentenced me to die, and I realize what the judge said had come true. God had mercy on my soul. And I plan to spend the rest of my life sharing the story of how he did just that.
13: Listening friend, if you feel trapped in a prison of your own, Jesus stands ready to set you free. All you have to do is ask. Jesus tells us in Matthew 11, "Come unto me, all ye that labor and are heavy laden, and I will give you rest." If you would like help making this crucial decision, we encourage you to speak with someone who cares. 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The telephone number in Chicago, 312-492-9410. 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Richard emailed us to say, "Many years ago, I was in prison, and I would lay awake until after I heard the stories of Unshackled on the radio. 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Sound effects Michael Wallner. Recording engineer David Pierczynski. Script John Fornoff, and I'm Timothy Gregory. Unshackled is produced by Pacific Garden Mission to show through true stories that if your life is empty, it can be filled to overflowing. Please write today. 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The address, Pacific Garden Mission, 1458 South Canal Street, Chicago, Illinois, 6-0-6-0-7. So, until next time, unless our Lord returns before then, I'm Timothy Gregory reminding you that the doors to Pacific Garden Mission are open night and day. 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
4: SRN News, I'm Jason Walker. New poll, Biden now given a little bit of an early glimpse into how Democratic voters in New Hampshire are feeling concerning potential party candidates in the 2028 presidential race.
5: The new University of New Hampshire Granite State poll surveys likely Democrat voters. It shows New York Congresswoman AOC Alexandria Ocasio-Cortez at the top with 22% of the vote. Former Transportation Secretary Pete Buttigieg close behind at 21%. Arizona Senator Mark Kelly coming in at 9% in third place. And then there's California Governor Gavin Newsom at 8%. Below him, Bernie Sanders at 6%, and dead last is former Vice President Kamala Harris, getting only 5% support.
4: That is correspondent Laura Winters reporting. A key Republican lawmaker says he believes special counsel Jack Smith may have made false statements to Congress while testifying about the investigation of President Trump. Bernie Bennett has more.
6: Ohio Republican Jim Jordan, chairman of the House Judiciary Committee, referred Smith to the Justice Department for possible prosecution related to closed-door testimony about whether he had obtained records of lawmakers while investigating President Trump's investigation of the 2020 presidential election. The referral, sent Wednesday, centers on the December 2025 exchange in which Smith asked about subpoenas that prosecutors had issued for the toll records of some Republican lawmakers as part of the investigation. Bernie Bennett in Washington.
4: A somewhat unusual move in the world of professional sports. An investment group that includes former Dallas Mavericks owner Mark Cuban has purchased a minority stake in the Athletics in anticipation of their move to Las Vegas in 2028. The announcement by Harbinger Sports Group did not say what percentage of the Athletics had been acquired. SRN News.
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4: A Canadian court will hear a challenge to bubble zones. More from Michael Harrington.
7: At issue is Drag Queen Story Hour, a program where men dressed as women read picture books to small children at public libraries. These events have been met with protests in some places, and the city of Calgary has responded by passing a law establishing a bubble zone, barring protests outside drag events within a 100-yard radius. Now the Canadian Constitution Foundation is suing to overturn the law on free speech grounds. Michael Harrington reporting.
4: American Association of University Professors initiating legal action against Texas Tech University. It claims restrictions on teaching about sex, race, gender identity, and sexual orientation violate the First and 14th Amendments. A spokesman, in the meantime, says the school is confident that its politics are compliant with all laws. This is SRN News. More restrictions are being placed on the media when it comes to the United States Navy.
8: The U.S. Navy will no longer release information about the service history of sailors. That information, such as units they've been assigned and awards they've earned, had been available for decades. But officials say there have been increased security threats and harassment concerns. Last week, the Office of the Chief of Naval Personnel removed all public-facing information on its commanding officers. A spokeswoman says there will be exceptions if the sailor is a public figure or if there are extenuating circumstances. The changes are among a host of new press restrictions, largely driven by Defense Secretary Pete Hegseth. Donna Warder, Washington.
4: Stocks taking a beating on Thursday. The Dow lost 506 points. S&P sank 90. NASDAQ plummeted 553. More details at srnnews.com.

Are you experiencing something tonight that you can't quite explain? It doesn't go with the flow of your life. You may have tried prayer, and it doesn't seem to respond to that. If so, I welcome you to the program Night Sounds. In fact, you're welcome even if you're not enduring any crises now. Speaking of prayer response, about 3 hours ago, I began this very program. And as I was about a minute and 45 seconds into it, I sensed that nothing was happening. I needed to take care of some sort of business. So I shut everything down, backed the tape up to the beginning, and took off for about 3 hours. I walked in the woods, went to a little shopping center, got some deep breathing in, came back and sat down, and here we are. I feel a lot better. But maybe some of you have done that. You've been active all day, and it just doesn't seem to work. Especially when you pray and the words don't come. Because sometimes it's hard to talk to God. And again, maybe you're enduring something so difficult that you just don't have the strength to talk about it, even to God. Well, speaking of being outside and in the woods or in a beautiful garden, I came upon an old song that was not only written quite a while ago, but this particular recording has been re-released, the Ralph Carmichael Chorale. The heart of each of us is so vulnerable sometimes. There are moments when we have heart trouble, spiritually and emotionally. We need to get out into God's creation. Well, at this point, would you, with me, just close your eyes, sit back or lie back, replace the negatives that are going through your mind and heart right now, and listen very closely to this old song entitled The Garden of My Heart.

Beautifully, sensitively performed. The a cappella chorus directed by Ralph Carmichael. On tonight's program entitled, Are You Still There? Speaking in prayer to God, because sometimes after we pray, and throughout our praying, we don't sense any movement, any inspiration, any momentum, spiritually or emotionally. Perhaps we're hurting so much we just can't verbalize. If that's the case tonight, more important than what I have to say would be the words from Psalm 102, verses 17 through 20. Let's take a listen to this. Quote, "The Lord will respond to the prayer of the destitute. He will not despise their plea. The Lord looked down from his sanctuary on high, from heaven he viewed the earth, to hear the groans of the prisoners and release those condemned to death." So it could be tonight that you may not be used to praying, and you might feel awkward and insecure. Don't worry about it. God knows your thoughts. He's been tempted in all points, just like you and me, without sin. He's not only touched with the knowledge of our infirmities and our trials right now, but with the feelings of them. He came down and touched this earth and clothed himself with humanity. A physical body, and worked among us, so that he knows how it feels. So let's just remember that God knows your thoughts right now, even if you can't express them. And he goes through your feelings with you. He hears your heart, even when the words won't come. In tonight's program, with the title, Are You Still There? It's interesting that of all of the various kinds of series of programs that we have produced on stress areas of living such as loneliness, depression, grief, dealing with our emotions, the one that is least responded to of programming and series are those on the subject of prayer. Prayer is a difficult procedure for many people. And this afternoon when I was praying, I just had to stop praying for a few hours and get a change of atmosphere. Take a walk. Get out of the thing that you're into. I've been sitting in front of this microphone for not only 50 years, but thousands upon thousands of programs. Sometimes I just have to get away from it. It's not that you don't love what you're doing, but you can become totally immersed in it to the point where you have no discernment. You don't know what you're feeling. We've often had that experience when we're recording an album. We are so close to the mechanics, the vortex, the center of it all, that we lose our perspective. We have to back off. Jesus did this. Suddenly the disciples would look around and say, "Where did he go?" "I don't know." And maybe an hour or a day later, he will appear, and there he is. He'd gone off to re-energize. He'd taken a few moments to recharge, to pray. If nothing else, to sit down and enjoy his creation. Speaking of taking a walk, Joy Morgan Davis wrote this poem. It's a prayer. O Lord, this is a rugged way. This way that leaves me weak and worn. By rocks, my hands and feet are bruised. By tangled thickets torn. Why would this clogged and clouded path become your choice for me?
child. It is enough to know I cherish all my own, and that this is the only road that leads you to my throne. But through the valleys of travail, through long and lonely days, I'll not forget I gave my word to walk with you always. Then lift me, Lord. I'll lean on you. We'll travel on as one. Your mighty hand will hold me up until the journey's done. Meanwhile, my quiet, unquestioning soul won't ask you to explain. I know your rugged way is best, because I know you reign. And if the Lord sees that little sparrow that falls to the ground, he's not unmindful of you and me. He understands everything we're going through right now. And through prayer, you may find relief from anxiety and fear. Through prayer, you will find fellowship with God and enjoy a blessed peace. Just don't give up. Don't think that God has left you. He's still listening. He's still feeling. He understands you and me far greater than we understand ourselves. A couple of years ago, I had the opportunity of singing another old song, accompanied by John Innes of the Billy Graham team. We just went simply through this old song where I sang a stanza and then picked the trombone and played a little bit and came back at it again. Let's remember, God understands your sorrows. He sees the falling tear, whispers, I am with you, then falter not, nor fear.

Another of the old ones there. God understands your heartache. He sees the falling tear and whispers, I am with you. Then falter not, nor fear. You're in tune with the program Night Sounds. I'm Bill Pierce. Happily with you. For another evening, late night meeting. And each time we come your way with these moments of sharing, I do so with prayer, asking God to sensitize my heart to whatever's happening in your life right now. And He's done that so many times because I hear from you. And you ask me again and again, how did you know? And of course, I don't know, but God does know, and He takes care of this time factor. And as we're speaking of prayer tonight, and just mentioning how unfeeling we may be, and frustrated when we can't verbalize our prayers, I would just like to read again that scripture that I brought out a few moments ago from Psalm 102. Let's hear it once more. The Lord will respond to the prayer of the destitute. He will not despise their plea. The Lord looked down from His sanctuary on high. From heaven, He viewed the earth to hear the groans of the prisoners and release those condemned to death. And you or I might respond, well, thank God I'm not condemned to death right now. But for His grace and His sacrifice on Calvary, we would be. In fact, until you and I reconcile ourselves to Him, yield back to Him that which He's given, our bodies, everything that makes us uniquely who we are, He knows us. And now and then, we'll hit this brick wall, in a sense, when we feel nothing. Do you recall the early days of the astronauts? When the man, John Glenn, took his ride through space, there was a certain time span as he re-entered the atmosphere where all communication was broken. It's when he hit the Earth's atmosphere and had the heat shield down and went through the slowing down process. The fire was there because of the friction of atmosphere from weightlessness. And he was traveling thousands of miles an hour and he hits this wall. And the heat shield throws fire and sparks. But when he came down that first time, all communication was lost and there was an interval that nobody really knew whether he was okay or not. The first words that gave them all the relief that he was all right was this sentence, boy, that was a fireball. And John Glenn parachuted down in his capsule into the ocean, back home. Maybe you and I are going through this dark time, like the other side of the moon when all communication seems to stop. But you are traveling. God has His eye on you. Speaking of a break in communication, in music, there's a little squiggly sign that musicians know is a rest. We don't play during the rests. We sit back and count. And there are sometimes spaces in our lives which seem empty and silent. Things seem to grind to a halt for one reason or another. We feel nothing, we see nothing, we hear nothing. The music seems to stop. Because, perhaps, of a rejection, a loss, what seemed to us at the time a monumental failure. Elizabeth Elliot was commenting on this. She said she had read a little paragraph or two that was written a century or more ago by the painter named John Ruskin. And he was speaking about these moments of downtime.
When we feel nothing, all communication seems to cease. He said, speaking of music, there is no music in a rest, but there is the making of music in it. In our whole life melody, the music is broken off here and there by these pests, and we foolishly think that we've come to the end of time. And God sends a time of forced leisure, maybe sickness, disappointed plans, frustrated efforts, and makes a sudden pause in the choral hymn of our lives. And we begin to complain and feel and cry and even lament that our voices must be silent and our part missing in the music, which ever goes up to the ear of the Creator. How does the musician read the rest? Well, as I mentioned a moment ago, he sits back and beats time with unvarying count to catch up the next note, true and steady, as if no breaking place had come between. Not without design does God write the music of our lives. But be it ours to learn the time and not be dismayed at the rests in the music. They're not to be slurred over, nor to be omitted or ignored. They're not to destroy the melody, nor to change the keynote. And if you and I look up, God Himself will beat the time for us. And with our focus on Him, we will strike the next note full and clear. Ms. Elliott said, "So the Lord brought to me precisely the word I needed at that very moment. There was the making of music in what seemed to me a hollow emptiness. It's His song, not mine, that I'm here to sing. It's His will, not mine, that I am here to do. So let's focus our vision unwavering on Him who alone knows the complete score. And in the darkest night, His song shall be with you. Even if all you can say is, 'Help me, Lord, I'm so scared.'"

Closing Song and Prayer by Kathy Tricoli leads us into the final few moments of our program tonight, entitled, Are You Still There? Speaking to God, because there are those moments of emptiness where we feel nothing, we can't talk, we can't even pray, but don't stop the connection. He hears you, He feels with you, He is definitely there for both of us.

Once again, we're so grateful, Heavenly Father, that you, according to the psalmist, never sleep. You never slumber. You are watching us night and day. Thank you for your unceasing love, your unconditional love that will deliver us. Touch that one who is in his or her pain tonight, reaching out to you in their spirits, their emotions, with tears and desperation. Touch us with your love. Recharge us by the anointing of your Spirit. Through Jesus Christ our Lord. Amen. Well, this is the fastest half hour in radio as far as I'm concerned. I'd love to hear from you. If we can send you information or a catalog, our mailing address remains Night Sounds, Wheaton, Illinois, 60189. May his touch be with you till we meet again. A pleasant good night to you.

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1: 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James 5, verse 16. 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
3: With SRN News, I'm Jason Walker. The president's sending a clear message to lawmakers.
4: The White House says President Trump wants Congress to pick up the pace on the SAVE Act.
5: His patience is running out. He wants to see as much of the SAVE America passed as possible by the August recess. He knows that's what the American people want to see passed.
4: The SAVE Act would require proof of U.S. citizenship to register to vote. Willie Nelson, the White House.
3: Well, the White House Correspondents Association ready for a second try at its annual press gala coming up Friday night. Now, the original event, of course, in April was cut short when a gunman opened fire. More from Laura Winters.
6: President Trump is scheduled to attend the White House Correspondents' Dinner at the Waldorf Astoria in Washington, D.C., with significantly enhanced safety measures and new access procedures. There will be a lot more security on hand than there was at the original dinner at the Washington Hilton when an armed man stormed security, then fired shots in a reported attempt to assassinate the president and members of his cabinet.
3: Minnesota man who killed a Democratic lawmaker, Melissa Hortman, and her husband, has been sentenced to life in prison. More on the story from correspondent Lisa Dwyer.
7: Vance Belter went to Hortman's home wearing a tactical uniform and mask about 3:30 in the morning on June 14, 2025. He rang the doorbell while shouting he was a police officer doing a welfare check. Belter shot and killed Melissa and Mark and also a family dog. Belter was sentenced to two life terms plus 40 years after earlier pleading guilty to avoid the death penalty. Survivors of the attack spoke of enduring trauma, but say Belter failed to eliminate Melissa Hortman's spirit and legacy. I'm Lisa Dwyer.
3: Well, the police shooting death of a homeless man who had a knife, sending tensions rising in Madison, Wisconsin, as cell phone video of the shooting has circulated on social media. This is SRN News.
8: Some people think they are so sinful that God can't forgive them, but that's not what the Bible says. Some people think they can live a life of sin, and since God is loving and kind, He's going to save them anyway. But that's not what the Bible says. Some people think the second coming of Jesus is a long ways off, so there's no reason to get concerned. But that's not what the Bible says. Some people think they're tilling and planting, fertilizing and irrigating, makes their crops grow, and God has nothing to do with it. But that's not what the Bible says. Some people think Jesus will accept their excuse for not being ready at His coming because they were doing so many good things for God. But that's not what the Bible says. And some people think it's okay to skip devotional time with God because they're so busy making a living. But that's not what the Bible says. This is Rod Bieber with Seed Time and Harvest.
3: Canadians very angry concerning their census. Michael Harrington explains what's going on.
9: The government in Ottawa wants to know a lot about its citizens, and some of the questions are sparking controversy. The Canadian Census form asks people to select a gender from a list of seven different options. It also asks, quote, what was your sex at birth? Canadians are also asked to tell the government about their religious affiliations, which has upset both Christians and atheists, too. There's a potential $500 fine for failing to fill out the census. Michael Harrington reporting.
3: France has commemorated the mass arrest of Jews by French police in 1942, one of the most shameful acts undertaken by the country's wartime government. French police rounded up thousands of Jews over a two-day period, dispatching anyone and everyone to nearby Nazi death camps. This is SRN News. Well, a major crisis in Europe. Crews there are battling a massive wildfire approaching the community of Toledo, Spain. And some officials, well, they're fearing the worst. More from correspondent Charles de Ledesma.
10: As a wildfire is declared between the province of Toledo and the Madrid region, residents of an urbanization in central Spain had to be evacuated as a wildfire approached, burning cars and outbuildings. Civil guard agents had to quickly urge the community of El Sinar del Alberche to leave their homes. A resident with mobility problems is lifted to safety over a locked gate. According to the Madrid Regional Emergency Service, the perimeter of the fire remained stable overnight. A total of 13 fire engines were sent to the scene. Spain this year has already suffered 22 major forest fires, defined as a fire that burns over 1,235 acres. I'm Charles de Ledesma.
3: More details at srnnews.com.
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13: Am I the only one who thinks it's not fair that God always gets to be the boss? 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
14: Have you ever been tempted to resent the fact that God gets to make up all the rules? Come on, haven't you? Sure, maybe I'm weird, but I'd suppose that most of us have, to some degree or another, one time thought this. Hi, I'm Keith Kelly, your rebellious little friend. Welcome you to Between the Lines with Pastor Don Pate. Yes, I confess that I sometimes question. And this is a good place to bring those questions. This week, we're going to head up another path of incredible Bible discovery as we ask our teacher to delve into the issues of life's curses and blessings. We're going to see if we can make some sense of all this stuff about the consequences of our choices. Now, we may actually put God on the spot a little bit here, but that's okay, because any God worth his salt should be able to stand up some scrutiny, wouldn't you think? Let's focus now on this troublesome issue, the God who promises wonderful blessings to those who serve him and threatens to curse those who don't want to. Let's turn to Deuteronomy 11 to see how God justifies this type of system.
15: Now, if you were to come visit me and then drive maybe about, 3 hours north, you could come to the Grand Canyon. That's how close we live to the Grand Canyon. What a majestic place. And I've got a challenge for you. I tell you what, why don't you go up to the edge and then jump off? The question is, what's going to happen to you? And you're going to say, wait a minute, I don't like this. This is no fun. What kind of game is this? And the part two of the question is, says who? I mean, who made up that dumb rule that if you jump off the cliff of the Grand Canyon that you're going to get splattered? I mean, who made up that rule? I don't like rules real well. You know, rules inhibit my freedom, don't you understand? Every chance I get, I should challenge rules. I should question the authority of rules. I mean, that's what freedom's all about, isn't it? Now, this to me is a very simple style of an analogy that actually maybe sets the tone, sort of builds a foundation for any consideration of a certain topic of the scripture that can be actually problematic. That is the issues of God's blessings. Oh yeah, bring them on. Bring on the blessings. And the issues of the curses. Time out. I don't like the curses. I don't want to talk about curses. But the Bible says that we're going to have potentially one or the other or both in our life. We're going to have blessings, and there will be some times that some negatives get, you know, the cards get dealt, and some of what I get is negative. Do you remember in the scripture there actually were two mountains where God continually reminded his people of this reality that in life, there is the potential of blessing. yeah, blessing. And there's also the potential of curse. No curse. Deuteronomy chapter 11, the Lord told his people, when you get into the land, once I get you across the Jordan River, once you get really home after this wilderness wandering experience, I want you periodically, everybody collect together, get yourselves together, and I want you to be reminded of the fact that I've been trying to teach you that in life, there are the potential of blessings and also the potential of curses. The Bible is filled with them. In fact, in our Deeper Look study guide, of which we send out, you know, thousands of these things every month as a free gift to anybody who expresses a desire for them. And we love to provide this resource for you. In the Deeper Look study guide for this series, number 222, we give a fairly extensive listing of the curses and the blessings of the Scripture. I mean, there is a long list of these things. And so we'd be happy to get this to you. You just let us know you'd like it. One way, of course, is our toll-free number, 800-298-9496. Just let us know you'd like this resource, and we'd be happy to get it out to you, 800-298-9496. And you can access information like that also at our website, btlministries.org. Now, one of the things that you have to consider when you begin to discuss issues of curses and blessings is, who gives God the right? I mean, you know, as long as God's peeling out the blessings, nobody's going to fight. Nobody's going to complain. Nobody's going to say, no, God, I'm sorry. You're going to have to back off on the blessing stuff. Too much blessings. We don't want any more. Nobody's going to do that. But when it seems that God is parceling out curses, you say, now, come on. Who made up this rule? What gives God the right to be able to peel out a few of the cards off the deck, if you want to use that simple term? You know, what gives God the right to pass out some of these that say, oops, you know, they are the curses of life? Where in the world did God come up with the right to be able to do that? Now, you may never have considered this before, but I believe it is for a healthy understanding of the Word, which is a passion, of course, here at the Between the Lines, that we really assist you in coming to a full, healthy, broad understanding of the text. It's absolutely foundational for any consideration of this discussion, for any consideration about God, to understand Him and His role and sovereignty. I mean, come on. Is God in trouble? Is he somehow so insecure that if we don't allow Him this sovereignty, this overwhelming power, the power to do good or to, you know, bring things into life that aren't so sweet. Okay, if we don't give God that sovereignty, is God in trouble? Where in the world did God get the right to claim sovereignty that He can parcel out, yes, blessings, but also some negative things in life? Where did He get this? Now, it isn't something that, you know, we can easily walk past and say, well, I don't want to discuss this because, you know, I'll just say God's God and that's all that counts. No, for us to really understand this God and how He interacts with His children, we have to struggle with these kind of issues because they will come into life. I mean, the day will come when you get that phone call. The day will come when you get that diagnosis. The day will come when there's that knock on the door and it is the bad news being delivered to you. I mean, the day comes in life when that happens to us. God, does He need to have this sovereignty? And if He does, is that sort of childish, petty? I mean, couldn't God have been just as much of a God if this whole issue of deism would have been accurate? You know what deism is. It's that philosophy, that belief that, yes, no doubt about it, God is first. He is first cause. He is the creator. He got all this stuff going. He kicked everything into existence and got the ball rolling. And then He walked away and said, you know, have fun. He no longer continually involved with His creation. That is what deism would teach. And the question you have to ask is, I mean, if God had just done that, if that really was His nature to be that kind of God, that He just sort of started things rolling and then walked away, wouldn't He still be just as much God, the one who created, but then He ignores? And the answer is no, not if He's going to be a good and caring God. I mean, not if caring of a desire for involvement and relationship is actually a part of His own self-reality. I mean, if this really is who this God is, if he does desire relationship, if he doesn't just need to be acknowledged as sovereign and that's good enough, I mean, if this God is actually looking for part two, which is friendship, not just your existence, my existence, but friendship, if this really is part of who he is, then this God cannot be capable of just walking around and doing his deed, doing his creation, and then walking off and saying, I don't care. Now, in some ways, Judeo-Christianity is the birthing in world philosophy, was the birthing that was unique in this, that we actually were dealing with a sovereign being, a deity, a God, who actually desired friendship and not just worship. You get a little glancing of this in Egyptian mythology back in the days of Akhenaten with his concepts of monotheism. But the thing that actually sort of doomed Akhenaten with this world's first great heresy, quote, of monotheism in a world that only believed in polytheism, many, many gods, you can't have this philosophy of Akhenaten go on beyond him because he had no disciples. And one of the reasons he didn't have many disciples or followers, because there was a God who wanted to be friends, but he only wanted to be friends with the Pharaoh and his family. So the average guy on the street actually had no desire for intimate relationship because he wasn't going to get it anyway. When Judeo-Christianity teaches that there actually is a sovereign being above us all, but he actually wants to be friends, that's somewhat unique in world philosophy. And to this God, we believe that relationship is exceedingly important. God, as I've referred to sometimes on Between the Lines in an extra Quranic writing called Firak ad-Din Iraqi, it actually describes God in I think an enlightened way, that God equated himself in some ways as a hidden treasure. That in order to have the treasure have any value, you've got to discover the treasure. Your house could be built over the largest vein of gold ever found in world history, but unless you dug it up, it remains hidden and therefore useless, valueless. If this God, actually, if that's who he is, then without creation and interaction with his creation, who would ever know? I mean, God would only be hidden treasure. And so if God is going to be involved, that involvement also has to have parameters that predispose him being with you. I mean, let me put it simply, and I know all analogies have a weakness in their own, but here we go. If I'm going to have a relationship with anybody, say with you, there are certain things that sort of come with baggage. Otherwise, we're not going to have a relationship. We both have to want it. I mean, if I want to be friends with you and you couldn't care less, we're not going to have friendship at all. We both have to be sort of living and alive and you know, active. Otherwise, we're not going to be friends. There has to be sustenance available, oxygen, you know, for me to continue in the friendship and for you. And we both kind of have to hang around for a while to make it happen. It isn't going to happen overnight. It isn't going to happen in a vacuum. I mean, there are certain things that set up the developing of a friendship. God could not abide in selfishness, self-centeredness. And the truth is, you and I were created in the image of God. We can't either. Therefore, the wonderful matching that is the possibility between God and his children is that we both need this. God needs this too. There are certain universal truths and some of what we call the curses, the things of God that we can't understand, that don't make us as comfortable as the gentle things, are actually life consequences and consequences of me breaking relationship, breaking friendship. If I choose to eat 47 candy bars a day, something's going to happen. I mean, if I dance on the edge of addictions, something is going to happen. If I ingest cyanide, something's going to happen. If I drive my car on the wrong side of the street, something's going to happen. And it may very well be that as we spend time with the curses and blessings, we're going to discover that the curses aren't, you know, really exactly maybe what we thought they were. And therefore, it's good for me to discover this. Let's pray. Lord, we want to see you. We want to see you accurately. We want to see you in a fashion that puts you in the correct light. This is our prayer in the name of Jesus. Amen. Hello there, good friend. We've created a new website for you, and it's yours. We love to have you visit us there and take any of these resources. You use them. Our gift. It's given to you, G-I-V-E-N, the number two, U-Y-O-U.com. Thank you so much for enjoying Between the Lines, and blessings on you.
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2: Axel Heiberg Island in northern Canada is the closest point of land to the North Pole. The landscape is completely barren today, but long ago a dense forest of large metasequoia trees grew there. At that time, the climate must have been like Florida today. The stumps of these fossil trees have not mineralized and are still wood, that is, cellulose, but they are claimed to be 45 million years old. Researchers at Johns Hopkins University studied the hydrogen and oxygen isotopes of the cellulose. These lightweight isotopes are normally quickly lost by evaporation from dead wood, but to their surprise, the researchers discovered an unusually high content. This means that their rate of evaporation was extremely low. In other words, not only did the trees grow in a humid climate, but this climate continued a long time after the trees were destroyed. Further, cellulose is quickly broken down by bacterial action if exposed to air, so that the trees must have been buried rapidly, deeply, and a lot more recently than 45 million years ago. Creation Moments happened to be present when a sample of this wood was used to calibrate the equipment at a well-known carbon-14 dating laboratory. Believing the wood to be 45 million years old, it should contain no carbon-14. But in fact, it did, and it dated at only 41,000 years.
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1: Back to Genesis with Dr. John Morris, popular creation speaker with the Institute for Creation Research. Dr. Morris, does the camel store its water in its hump?
2: No, Chris, the camel does not store water in its hump, but it uses that hump to store fat from which it draws energy when it goes for long stretches without food or water. Actually, there are many specific design characteristics about a camel. It has extra long eyelashes to protect its eyes from wind in the desert. It has the ability to close up its nostrils to protect its lungs, and wide pads on its feet, which make walking on sand easier. Its thick coat of hair protects it from extreme temperatures. It has lots of physiological abilities which are moderated when it has to go without water. The camel has played a very important role in human history. In many ways, it's an obnoxious creature, but it's a marvel of God's design. He created all land animals on day 6 of creation week, back in Genesis.
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5: I wanted to be a part of this record basically because I know John Hartley, the producer, and I really like his music, and we seem to sort of blend together as far as style and I guess a bit of a cultural similarity too. My songs on the project are very kind of reflective songs and worshipful songs, and they basically state the fact that God is awesome, he's wonderful, and he's so much love and power, which is what I love to sing about. And stylistically, I think they really fit in with my musical style.

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1: 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The fruit of your womb will be blessed, and the crops of your land, and the young of your livestock. 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
3: With SRN News, I'm Jason Walker. Tense moments in a courtroom in New York.
4: Salman Rushdie sat across a New York courtroom from his convicted attacker, Hadi Matar, at Matar's federal terrorism trial, telling jurors about the ambush that nearly killed him, blinding him in one eye, in the 2022 attack at a cultural center where Rushdie was scheduled to speak about threats to writers and artists. Matar is currently serving a 25-year state prison sentence for his attempted murder charge conviction. In the federal terrorism trial, prosecutors say Matar was acting on an Iranian leader's 1989 call for Rushdie's death because of Rushdie's novel, The Satanic Verses. I'm Lisa Dwyer.
3: After a judge sharply criticized the Justice Department, the Trump administration has withdrawn subpoenas against three New York Times reporters.
5: Those subpoenas had sought testimony from those reporters in front of a grand jury as the government investigates what it says are leaks about the safety and security measures on Air Force One. President Donald Trump recently began using a Qatari-donated jet, a Boeing 747, that the Times reported lacks certain safety features, including anti-missile defenses. The government reached its decision to withdraw the subpoenas at a hearing where Judge Arun Subramanian criticized the Justice Department's decision-making. The judge said that rules and legal precedents require other investigative steps before seeking subpoenas.
3: That is correspondent Michael Cisak reporting. President Trump is having governors as well as electricity companies pledging now to aim at shielding consumers from higher utility bills because of data centers. The move highlights the controversy surrounding the AI development process. This is SRN News.

0: Persecution is on the rise. Here's correspondent Michael Harrington.
1: International Christian Concern has released its 2026 report, and it finds that religious freedom is under siege in a lot of places. The report states that, quote, governments are increasingly tightening their grip on religious expression while transnational repression, displacement, and systemic discrimination continue to impact vulnerable communities. At the same time, Western technologies and markets are being leveraged to enable or sustain persecution. Michael Harrington reporting.
0: Lutheran World Relief mobilizing an emergency response to help families affected by catastrophic flooding in Texas. Ministry officials focusing on providing emergency shelter, safe drinking water, food, medical care, cleanup supplies, as well as support for families displaced by the high water. Officials say they've done a lot, but still a lot to be done. This is SRN News. Well, President Trump has welcomed the world champions, the Los Angeles Dodgers, during a Rose Garden event celebrating the team's second title in as many years. The president said Shohei Ohtani is, well, already a legend.
2: Last year, Shohei did what was previously unthinkable. Nobody thought it was possible. He collected his third straight unanimous league MVP with a franchise record, 55 home runs. And if you would have told me you can be the best pitcher and the best hitter at the same time, you know, Babe Ruth was pretty close to that.
0: That's a fact. Oil has climbed to its highest price since May after increased fighting in the Middle East threatened to slow the global flow of crude. Brent oil up to $100, up from $72 earlier in the month. Meanwhile, stocks took a beating. The Dow lost 506 points. More details at srnnews.com.
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5: Since time began, only 10 generations have lived without war. 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

0: Hello, this is Joe Cruz with the Amazing Facts broadcast, facts which affect you. You know, friends, for literally hundreds of years, the greatest minds of the world have been seeking a solution to the problem of war. Peace is just about the most elusive thing on the face of the earth today, and it always has been, of course. At times, the diplomats seem to be very near the answer. Terms will be drawn up, treaties agreed on, truces arranged for, and then suddenly, bang, it all explodes in another violent conflict of hostilities. Border incidents are smoldering on many frontiers of the world right now, and we know that open war is taking place on other scenes. Teams of arbitrators appointed by the United Nations are trying to inspect the vast stretches of no man's land that lie between some of these disputing countries. Let me ask you something. What's wrong anyway, friends? Where have we failed anyway? After all, this is the most enlightened, advanced age of world history, so they tell us, and yet the savagery, the brutality, the inhumanity of man to man is more ugly than ever before. Year after year, the League of Nations didn't change the picture at all, and then year after year, the United Nations has seen the picture grow even darker and seemingly even more hopeless. I read some time ago about the United Nations Disarmament Committee holding 81 sessions in a year and a half without reaching a single decision regarding disarmament. You know, friends, if we should try to characterize the spirit of this age in just one word, we could make no better choice than the word fear. And if we could read the heart's desire of all people in all the world, we could put it down in just one word, and that would be peace. Now, isn't it a strange contradiction for millions to be filled with perplexity and fear when they actually hunger for peace? Today, we're going to try to find the cause for this unseemly paradox. Apparently, something has happened in very recent years to aggravate this contagion of fear, which is now written on the faces of individuals and nations alike. And by the way, it's not just a localized condition of just one people, but it's gone out to the very corners of this planet of ours. If you should go to any city, in any country of the world, and stand on the busiest street corner and look into the faces of the people as they go hurrying by, what do you think you would see there, friends? The same thing, fear, frustration, anxiety, and very little peace which their hearts really crave. Wherever the newspapers, radio, or voice of man is penetrated, the shadow of fear will also be found. Small and great, rich and poor alike, they're all caught up together in this great pervading spirit of our age. Some time ago, one of the world's greatest scientists gave a lecture in the college from which I graduated, and his very first words were these. He said, "I'm a frightened man, and all the scientists I know are frightened men." Well, perhaps the explanation for this lies in the dismal record of man's past achievements. Many of you who listen to this broadcast can vividly remember the ravages of the two greatest wars in history. You can still remember that those wars were supposed to be the last. And at the close of each struggle, honest, well-intentioned men gathered at the peace table to sign an armistice or a truce, and hopes were built up that some treaty or alliance would guarantee to future generations that golden age of peace. But how long did that peace last? The lesson of history has never really been heeded at all. The sad story has repeated itself again and again and again. The years stretch out into decades, and then while the diplomats negotiate, the armies are usually out there on the battlefields fighting. The ink is scarcely dry on the paper before there's still another violent war somewhere in the world. I wonder if you realize that not one basic cause of war has yet been eliminated. Now, why is this true? As we say, this certainly is the most enlightened age of all time. Yes, that's what they tell us. And then why should peace be so elusive? Sometimes it seems to be so near, right at our fingertips, and then suddenly it's gone, completely out of reach. Perhaps there's never been a stronger instrument for peace in the United Nations organization. We admire its objectives, and we praise the work it's done. But you know, friends, the fact remains that peace today is just as far away and just as unlikely as it was when the United Nations was first started. Peace is an uneasy truce today on dozens of borders across the land and around the world. Now, I'm not an alarmist, friend, but we need to be reminded that the greatest minds in the world are thinking on this subject that we're talking about today. The scientists, the educators, the statesmen are planning for the future, but they don't know what to plan. They don't even know whether there'll be a future or not. Now listen, friends, the tense atmosphere of this age should not cause us to be surprised in the least, because Jesus gave a very clear picture of this very hour of the world's history in Luke 21, verses 25 and 26. And this almost sounds like it's quoted out of the morning paper. And there shall be signs in the sun and in the moon and in the stars. And upon the earth distress of nations with perplexity, the sea and the waves roaring, men's hearts failing them for fear and for looking after those things which are coming on the earth, for the powers of heaven shall be shaken. Now, look at those words a moment. There is an accurate description of conditions all over the world right now. And then you add to this the words of another great prophet in Revelation 11:18. And there John wrote, "The nations were angry, and thy wrath is come, and the time of the dead, that they should be judged." Now let me ask you this. Are the nations angry? Are men's hearts fearful? Look at the morning newspaper. If it carried a 3-inch banner headline, "The nations are angry," it certainly would not be considered extreme by a single person listening to this program today. So I repeat that question. Why can't we, a very wise and advanced civilization, why can't we settle these problems? What's the real difficulty after all? Naturally, everybody's ready to blame everybody else. One country blames another country. Each political party blasts away at the other political party for causing all the world's ills. But if we should ask the God of heaven, he would reveal the real cause, my friends, and that it lies deeper than either politics or religion. In fact, Revelation 16, 15, and 16 reveals that evil spirits are involved in this present world conflict. Satan delights to see war, hatred, and destruction. And he's responsible for inflaming passions of fear and hate. Now listen, guns and tanks may compete with a natural enemy, but it'll take more than those and all that human power can produce to fight against the devil and spirits of evil. Only God can keep us in these days from being influenced by these spirits of devils. And believe me, they're all over the world, going forth to the kings of the earth and trying to pull people into the spirit of antagonism and conflict. Years ago, a prime minister of Great Britain made this statement, and it became quite a famous statement. He said, "It seems as if the nations are bewitched, that they're laboring under some doom imposed upon them by devils. There's something devilish in all the operations now going on to increase armies, navies, and air forces." Now, that's the quotation, friends, and I can tell you that it's doubly true in this year in which we're now living. There is something devilish about the whole thing. The people don't want war. They never will want war. But some sinister force seems to reach up from underneath and drive the nations on toward the abyss. I don't think it's too hard for us to imagine the spirits of devils working on the hearts of men today and causing them to hate each other and destroy each other. What else could keep this spirit of violence alive in such a far advanced stage of civilization? I don't find that men have lagged behind in the sciences or in the social arts or in the development of industries either. It's only in the realm of spiritual knowledge that we've fallen short. It's only in the practice of devotion to God that we've lagged behind. And the great deceiver is trying to poison the atmosphere of this earth by his war plan so that our spirits will be soiled by hate and passion as well. Isaiah correctly foresaw the picture when he prophesied in Isaiah 22, 2-4, "And it shall come to pass in the last days that the mountain of the Lord's house shall be established in the top of the mountains, and shall be exalted above the hills, and all nations shall flow unto it. And many people shall go and say, Come ye, and let us go to the mountain of the Lord, to the house of the God of Jacob, and he will teach us his ways, and we'll walk in his paths. For out of Zion shall go forth the law and the word of the Lord from Jerusalem. And he shall judge among the nations and shall rebuke many people. And they shall beat their swords into plowshares and their spears into pruning hooks. Nation shall not lift up sword against nation, neither shall they learn war anymore." Now, friends, notice something. Who said these things? Not God. It says the people will say, according to this text, "Let's learn war no more. We'll not quarrel or fight anymore. We'll ban warfare." Now, have you heard anything like that that would fulfill such a prophecy? Have you heard about disarmament plans in the world today? Why, meetings like that are probably taking place right now while this broadcast is taking place. And while they're talking peace, what does God say they're actually doing? Notice the answer in Joel 3, 9, and 10. He said, proclaim ye this among the Gentiles, prepare war, wake up the mighty men, let all the men of war draw near, let them come up, beat your plowshares into swords and your pruning hooks into spears, let the weak say, I'm strong. Now here is a very strange paradox, the paradox, in fact, of modern times. While delegates of many nations sing the hymn of peace, they actually readied their weapons of war for immediate use. And the result of this situation is described in 1 Thessalonians 5, where men's peace talk suddenly explode into utter destruction. Now, does all of this mean that peace is an impossibility? Of course not. On the contrary, peace is not only possible, but it's absolutely certain. But friends, let me tell you something. It will not come as men expect it to come. If men were able to achieve peace, it would mean that human nature had changed, basically. And I certainly can see no indication that men have changed at all. Well, I guess they are changing, but they're getting worse instead of better. In fact, Paul said evil men and seducers will wax worse and worse, deceiving and being deceived. And that certainly is going in the wrong direction. Now, it's true that scientific progress has been made, but morally there has been no change except for the worse. And as long as Satan operates in this world, there will still be more evil men to stir up strife among the nations, and there will still be demons going out there to cause them to hate one another. But here's a wonderful truth. By the grace of God, you can resist that evil power. While nations are swept by the spirit of hate, you can have peace. Sometimes it's hard to understand how this is possible because the natural thing is to sort of go along with the crowd. But Jesus said, "My peace I give unto you." And we can have that peace as a free gift from Him if we only open our hearts and let Him come in. Notice the promise in John 14, 27. Peace I leave with you, my peace I give unto you. Not as the world giveth, give I unto you. Let not your heart be troubled, neither let it be afraid. Well, there it is, friends. That's the peace we need so much, and it comes within. But a change is about to take place in this world. The scene will change, and on the ruins of war, God's going to build His eternal kingdom that will never be destroyed. The era of the Adam will end. The reign of fear and hate will be gone, and the world without fear will become a reality. That's going to take place when Jesus comes again. And let me assure you, my friends, that coming is very near at hand. And this promise of the ancient prophecy is soon going to be literally fulfilled. Habakkuk said in chapter 2:14, "For the earth shall be filled with the knowledge of the glory of the Lord as the waters cover the sea." And soon Jesus will intervene in human affairs, and we will be taken to that wonderful place, and then to this earth, which will be renewed by Him.
1: And now this is Joe Cruz saying goodbye for today.

0: This is Ivan Williams with Brighter Hope. Have you had your medicine today? What medicine, you may ask? I'm speaking about the medicine of laughter. The Word of God says that a merry heart doeth good like medicine. And sometimes we in our own lives get caught up and we never choose to laugh. You can laugh yourself to life. The joy of the Lord is our strength. Often we see pictures of Jesus without a smile, but I declare that Jesus is a God of laughter. Look at the sprinkles of color and the speckles in the animal kingdom. Jesus does laugh, and you should laugh to life. You have hope in Jesus Christ.
1: In the beginning was the Word. Connect with Him today. 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
3: A 76-year-old man sat with his head in his hands. His eyes were clouded by cataracts, but they still shone with unshed tears. When the nurse saw him, she sat down. "What's wrong?" she asked. The man looked up with a small smile. His tears weren't from sorrow, he shared, but from the overwhelming kindness he'd been shown. The nurse responded, "We're doing what God has asked of us." She shared about God's love for this blind man, a love so great that he sent his only son to die for him. And that night, the man gave his heart to the Lord. When he left the ship, he carried healing that reached far beyond his sight. Sometimes the greatest miracle isn't only what God restores in our bodies, but what He renews in our hearts.
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And as we learn to trust in confidence, we slowly let down our defense. 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

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But then the truth of God comes flooding in, that Jesus loves, not moved by sin. We find his love much greater than

0: 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I just want to step in and state how grateful I am for this wonderful Christian radio station. 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
5: For in 1 hour is thy judgment come. Babylon falls quickly. Things can change very, very rapidly. See, if I end up running from the Lamb when He reappears, something has gone terribly wrong in my life. The Messiah not only has to fulfill all those Old Testament prophecies, not only does He have to die in the exact year that Daniel chapter 9 says, but He also has to accept the guilt of every human sin right before He dies and then die within that 24-hour period. I will pay the penalty and I will die that same day. God never forces the mind. So first Jesus prayed that those who follow Him would be separated from the world based on what this book says right here. So God has His sign, and the devil has his mark or his sign of authority. And it's up to us to decide which way we will go.
6: Glad to have you here. Awesome to see a nice crowd here in person, and welcome to those that are joining us online. Let's go ahead and have a word of prayer. Gracious Father, what a blessing to be here again. Thank you for the gift of the Word of God, and thank you as we dig into these prophecies and seek to understand the unfolding of your great plan of salvation. We pray for insight. We pray that each person here would be blessed, as you promised in the beginning of the book of Revelation, that those that hear, those that read, will be blessed in their doing. So thank you, Father. We pray a special blessing over Tim as he shares with us. Give him freedom of words and give him an extra portion of your Spirit. We thank you in Jesus' name. Amen.
5: Good evening. Good to be here once again with you. If you were with us last night, you know that we took a pretty deep dive into the book of Daniel and Revelation. And tonight is going to be kind of part two of that as we continue looking at the prophecies of Daniel especially. Our title is Judgment, the Bible's Longest Time Prophecy. Now, judgment is one of the major themes in the Bible. And if you take a Bible, you know, most Bibles that we have today either have a heading over each chapter, or maybe at the top of the page it will list kind of, you know, the idea that you find in those columns beneath the page.
7: And if you go through your Bible and just keep a tallied list of all the major themes that you find in your Bible, you might be surprised to discover that the theme of judgment is really high on the list. In fact, obviously it depends a little bit on which Bible you're looking at because it's an editorial decision. But I had a friend that did this once, and the theme of judgment was the number one topic throughout the Bible from Genesis to Revelation. So clearly, the topic of judgment and this issue of God's judgment is a very important one. And that's what we're going to be looking at tonight. And we will be looking primarily at Daniel, but we'll be grabbing some things from other places in Scripture as well. Paul, the Apostle Paul, writing in Romans chapter 14, verse 10, says this: "We shall all stand before the judgment seat of Christ." Now that might bring some different emotions, right? I've had the privilege of standing in front of the judge once in my life, and hopefully I can keep it to that. It was a minor infraction. I was driving, we were just married, and I was driving my wife's car. And you know those little plastic license plate rings that the dealerships put around it there? She had one of those on the car, and the friendly police officer there in Atlanta thought it was covering up too much of the license plate. So I got pulled over, and I got a citation, and a few weeks later, I found myself standing in front of the judge. And even for something as, you know, minor as that, I still dressed my best. In fact, I had a suit on very similar to this. And when it came my turn, I stood up and I said, "Yes, ma'am, judge, I've already taken care of the problem. It's not an issue anymore." And she said, "Okay, get out of here. Thank you." But the idea of standing in court, right, of a courtroom setting, brings lots of different emotions, and it can bring fear as well. So we're going to find good news in God's judgment, but we're also going to see very consistently through the Bible that God is the judge of the universe, and we can't forget that. And he is going to take care of this thing called sin. And even though from our human perspective, it seems like sin has been dragging on a long time, and it has, in the grand scope of God's eternalness, this thing called sin has risen, he's allowed it to play itself out, and he's going to deal with it. And we can be thankful for that, because only a God of judgment will take care of that. So let's dive right in here. What did Jesus say about the judgment? And we're going to start with probably the best known verse in the Bible, and that's John 3:16. "For God so loved the world that he gave his only begotten Son, that whosoever believeth in him should not perish, but have everlasting life." Now, Jesus is talking to Nicodemus in this passage, and Jesus is going to talk about the judgment in just a couple of verses here. But he starts with this beautiful explanation of God's love, right? God's love and his justice are both equally balanced, and they're perfectly blended in his plan of salvation. Jesus goes on in verse 17, he says, "For God sent not his Son into the world to condemn or to judge the world, but that the world through him might be saved." And we looked at that this morning, didn't we? This incredible gift, the sacrifice that Jesus made for us. And then Jesus goes on, verse 18. He says, "He that believeth on him is not condemned or judged." Same word in the Greek there. "But he that believeth not is condemned already, because he hath not believed in the name of the only begotten Son of God." Now, sometimes we get this idea, or we paint this picture of God, that if we don't do just what God says, that he gets angry, you know, and he gets frustrated, and then he starts stomping on people with his foot like we step on ants or something like that. And people come away with this really scary picture of God that if you don't exactly toe the line, right, he's ready to squash you like this. That's a distorted view of God's judgment, and it's one that's based on fear. God does not operate on fear. He operates on love, which is why Jesus started this passage with John 3:16. To establish that as the foundation. Why are we condemned already? It's not like God gets angry and says, "Okay, now you're condemned." The fact is, because we have all sinned, we are condemned by nature. Sin separates us from God, the source of life. And if we're not connected with God, you know, when sin separates us from the source of life, we are by default condemned. So everything that God has done for us is to save us from that condemnation. And it's not like he just throws those thunderbolts like the Greek god Zeus when he gets angry. He is working to save us from the condemnation that we are born into as members of this human race that has fallen. Now, Jesus says in verse 19, this is the condemnation. And again, it's the same word in Greek. So Jesus now is going to explain the judgment. This is the judgment that light is come into the world and men love darkness rather than light because their deeds were evil. Now, who is the light? It's Jesus, right? He said, I am the way, the truth, and the life. Other times he said, I am the light of the world. So God sent his son, who is the light of the world, into this darkness. And then the choice is ours, isn't it? The choice is mine. I can stay in condemnation or I can accept Jesus as my savior and I can thereby come into the light. And God allows us each to make that choice for ourselves. Does the Bible indicate when the judgment occurs? Now, we looked at some time prophecies last night, and we're going to spend quite a bit of time looking at time prophecies tonight. But before we get to the specific time prophecies, let's just look at this in a broader scope. Does the Bible indicate, in general, when the judgment occurs? And the Apostle Paul had a number of statements where he consistently placed the judgment into the future from his time. So let's look at some of these statements. Acts chapter 24, beginning in verse 24. And after certain days, when Felix came with his wife Drusilla, which was a Jewess, he sent for Paul and heard him concerning the faith in Christ. And as he reasoned of righteousness, temperance, and judgment to come, Felix trembled and answered, "Go thy way for this time, when I have a convenient season, I will call for thee." Now, Felix began to get convicted, didn't he, as he heard Paul teaching and explaining the truth to him. And he made a bad choice. Instead of asking to learn more or allowing that conviction to lead him to repentance, he said, "That's enough for now. I'll call you when I want more." Sometimes we do that, don't we? God begins to convict us in our life of something, and we realize he's trying to talk to me here. He's trying to talk to me through the word of God. What choice do we make? How do we make? How do we respond to that, right? But Paul here very clearly puts the judgment in the future from his day. Here's another verse, Acts 17, verse 31. Paul again speaking, "Because he hath appointed a day in which he will judge the world in righteousness." So again, Paul places the judgment sometime in the future from his time. Romans 2, verse 16, "In the day when God, again, shall judge the secrets of men by Jesus Christ, according to my gospel." Now, why is this important? Several nights ago, it's been about a week ago now, we looked at what the Bible says about death. And we saw that the Bible refers to death as a sleep. And we looked at many, many Bible verses. And we saw that consistently through the Bible, that when we die, our body returns to the dust, and the gift of life that God has given to us, which Genesis expresses as this, the breath of God or the spirit, returns to God. But we saw there is no consciousness in death. We are simply lying in the ground waiting for resurrection morning. Now, why is that important? Because Paul says the judgment, when the fate of every person is decided for life or death, does not happen at the moment we die. He places the judgment at some point in the future from his time. Now, Jesus says in Revelation 22, verse 12, "Behold, I come quickly, and my reward will" what? "Be with me." So when Jesus comes back at the second coming, his reward is with him. That means the decisions have already been made, right? A judgment has already taken place. So from what Paul says and what Jesus says, we can draw a very general conclusion as to the timing of God's judgment. It's not something that is just ongoing through all of human history. And whenever a person dies, they get slotted into the judgment machine. There is a time period, future from Paul's day, but ending sometime before the second coming, where the judgment takes place. And that's where decisions are made regarding all of our fates, our future. And when Jesus comes back, those rewards are with him. Does that make sense? Okay, let's move on then. When does the judgment take place? Now we're going to get more specific in Daniel chapter 7. So take your Bibles, and we will briefly review what we looked at last night in Daniel chapter 7. Last night we saw that God reveals to Daniel in this chapter a timeline of the world's history from Daniel's day all the way until the second coming of Christ. And we saw that these animals that emerge out of the sea represent great world empires that succeed each other. So there was a lion that was first. That's Daniel 7, verse 3 or verse 4. And the lion represented Babylon. And then there is a bear, and that bear represents Medo-Persia. Then there's a leopard with four heads and four wings. And we saw that that leopard represents the kingdom of Greece or the empire of Greece. And then in verse 7, there's a great big scary beast that doesn't even look like a specific animal. And we saw that that refers especially to Rome. And then in verse 8, we saw that there is a little horn that grows out of Rome. And we identified that very clearly as the transition from the pagan Roman Empire to the papal Roman Empire, that little horn representing the papal phase of Rome. So the question again, when does the judgment take place in Daniel 7? There's what we just looked at. We just summarized it here. Now let's look closely and see what happens after the little horn is described in Daniel 7, verse 8. Read with me in Daniel 7, verse 9. I beheld till the thrones were cast down, and the Ancient of Days did sit, whose garment was white as snow, and the hair of his head like the pure wool. His throne was like the fiery flame, and his wheels as burning fire. So the scene of action has now shifted from what's happening on earth, right? The earthly empires. And now Daniel is seeing something in heaven. The Ancient of Days is God the Father. And so his vision is now looking upward to something that is happening in heaven. Let's keep reading in verse 10. A fiery stream issued and came forth from before him. Thousand thousands ministered unto him, and 10,000 times 10,000 stood before him. The judgment was set, and the books were opened. So in this great sequence of events in Daniel chapter 7, we see these earthly empires. And we walk our way century by century from Daniel's time, getting closer and closer to the return of Christ. And then we hit the judgment. And if we look a little bit later in this kingdom, in this chapter, we see that the judgment is the last thing in Daniel chapter 7 that happens. Because when the judgment occurs and when it is completed, God sets up his kingdom. Look at Daniel chapter 7, verse 26. Daniel 7, verse 26. But the judgment shall sit, and they shall take away his dominion, that's the little horn, to consume and to destroy it unto the end. Now verse 27. And the kingdom and dominion and the greatness of the kingdom under the whole heaven shall be given to the people of the saints of the Most High, whose kingdom is an everlasting kingdom, and all dominions shall serve and obey him. And that's the end of Daniel chapter 7. So there's good news in the judgment, isn't there? The judgment is how God frees and rescues his people from the powers of this earth and gives them his kingdom, which will never end. So the judgment is good news. Now let's look at it this way. This is a time chart that we saw last night, and this is just reviewing what we dealt with last night. We see Justinian's decree. He's the emperor of Rome back there in 533 AD. And he points to the bishop of the church in Rome as the head of all the churches. And then we also saw this great time prophecy of 1,260 years, which begins 5 years after Justinian's decree in 538 AD, when church and state really started uniting there in Rome. And this is what really defines this time period, is that the powers of church and state were united together. And for 1,260 years, this is the case in Western Europe until 1798, when Napoleon's army marches into Rome. They take the Pope captive, and the political power and influence of that papal system is broken. Now, the church continues, obviously, but the political power is temporarily broken. Now, we saw last night also that Revelation 13, verse 3 predicts that that deadly wound will be healed, and then all the world will follow after the beast. And we saw evidence that that is happening right now. But according now to the timeline in Daniel chapter 7, there is one more event after that little horn, and that is the judgment. Now, Daniel 7 does not tell us when the judgment begins. It simply says, then the judgment will take place as Daniel's attention is focused up into heaven. And again, here's these verses. I want to look at the end of verse 10, Daniel 7, verse 10. The judgment was set, and what was opened in heaven? The books were opened. Now, if Daniel was writing this chapter today, he might say, and the DVDs were plugged in, or the flash drives were put in, or however God is keeping record of what happens here on earth. The point is, God keeps a record of everything that happens on earth, both the good and the bad. And we can look in Scripture, and we can actually see some indication of what these books might be, or what kinds of books we have. So you've heard of the Book of Life, right? We find that in a number of passages. Daniel 12, verse 1 talks about Jesus or Michael standing up at the very end of time and rescuing his people and delivering them from the powers of this world. And he delivers them whose names are written in the Book of Life. We find the Book of Life in the Book of Revelation as well. We also find Jesus talking about the Book of Life, where his disciples one day, after he had given them power to heal and to cast out demons and so forth, they came back saying, "This is amazing." And they're telling all their stories to Jesus about the miracles that, you know, had been done. And he kind of said, "Whoa, that's great, but you should rejoice really that your names are written in the Book of Life." So how do we get our name in the Book of Life? When we claim Jesus as our Savior, our names are written in heaven's Book of Life. And that's good news, isn't it? We want our names in that book. We must have it in that Book of Life. The Bible also talks about a book of remembrance. Nehemiah mentions this in the book of Nehemiah as well. And it records all the good deeds that are done by those who love God and serve him. And also the sufferings that God's faithful people go through in this life. And so this is a big book, right? Because there's been a lot of suffering. But it should be comforting to us that God is keeping a record of what we suffer and do for him as well. He keeps record of these things. And, you know, sometimes it can be easy for us to think, is anybody noticing when I'm struggling, you know, when I'm trying to do what's right? And the Bible tells us, yes, God is keeping record. These angels, you know, that our guardian angels keep a record of all these things that we suffer for him. And then finally, the Bible talks about the book of sin. And this is a book we don't want to appear in, but unfortunately, we all have our name in that because the Bible says all have sinned and fallen short of the glory of God. But the good news is if your name is in the Book of Life, those sins will be covered over with the blood of Jesus. Okay. What event in Daniel chapter 8 parallels the judgment in Daniel chapter 7? We're going to dive in now and spend most of our time in Daniel chapter 8. We're going to discover that this chapter is a parallel prophecy with Daniel chapter 7. Now, what does that mean? It means that it covers the same basic material and follows the same basic flow of history as Daniel 7, but it's going to involve new symbols and might include new information as well. The same principle applies between Daniel chapter 2 and Daniel chapter 7, and we've studied both of those chapters on previous nights. In Daniel 2, the king of Babylon sees a great metal image, And as Daniel interprets the dream, he explains that the various metals in that image represent the kingdoms of Babylon, Medo-Persia, Greece, and Rome. In Daniel 7, God repeats that same basic flow of history, but instead of a metal image, now it's these carnivorous beasts. So let's see what imagery God uses in Daniel chapter 8. We'll start reading in verse number 1. In the third year of the reign of King Belshazzar, a vision appeared unto me, even unto me, Daniel, after that which appeared unto me at the first. Verse 2, and I saw in a vision, and it came to pass when I saw that I was at Shushan in the palace, which is in the province of Elam. And I saw in a vision, and I was by the river of Ulai. Then I lifted up mine eyes and saw, and behold, there stood before me, or before the river, a ram which had two horns. And the two horns were high, but one was higher than the other, and the higher came up last. I saw the ram pushing westward and northward and southward, so that no beasts might stand before him. Neither was there any that could be delivered out of his hand, but he did according to his will, and he became great. So interesting vision, right? Here's this ram. He's got two horns. One horn is bigger than the other, and it's conquering earth. Now, this chapter is a really easy one to interpret because an angel appears to Daniel after he's seen the vision, and he explains exactly what the ram represents. So let's look at Daniel chapter 8, verse 20. And the angel says, the ram which you saw having two horns are the kings of Media and Persia. If every Bible prophecy was that easy, that'd be great, wouldn't it? No questions here. God is going to repeat the flow of history, but Belshazzar, who's the king at this time, Daniel pointed that out in verse 1, he's the last king of Babylon, and Babylon is about to fall to Medo-Persia. So God just kind of skips Babylon, and he starts in with Medo-Persia here. By the way, verse 3 said that there were two horns, but one was higher than the other. And that's because this alliance of the Medes and the Persians, eventually the Persians became the stronger and the more important of the two. And so today, most history books will just say Persia, right? Instead of the Medes and the Persians. This is why we have a Persian Gulf, right? Rather than a Median Gulf. You say that and people are like, where are you talking about? Or we talk about Persian rugs instead of Median rugs. The Persians became the stronger of the two. So that's the bigger horn that stretches out there. Now let's go to Daniel chapter 8, and we'll continue in verse 5. As I was considering, behold, a he-goat came from the west on the face of the whole earth and touched not the ground, and the goat had a notable horn between his eyes. And he came to the ram that had two horns, which I had seen standing before the river, and ran unto him in the fury of his power. So the goat now is attacking the ram. And I saw him come close unto the ram, and he was moved with choler against him. And he smote the ram and brake his two horns, and there was no power in the ram to stand before him. But he cast him down to the ground and stamped upon him, and there was none that could deliver the ram out of his hand. Verse 8, therefore the goat waxed very great, and when he was strong, the great horn was broken, and for it came up four notable ones toward the four winds of heaven. Okay, again, the angel will tell Daniel and us exactly who the goat represents. So look now down at verse 21. And the rough goat is the king of Greece, and the great horn that is between his eyes is the first king. And that's Alexander the Great, right? That great warrior and military leader that conquered the entire known world at that time. And he is the one that defeats Persia. You look back at the history, I believe that was the Battle of Arbela. And the Persians, if you believe the reports, had well over a million soldiers. And the Greeks, or Macedonians technically there, were far outnumbered. But because of their brilliant strategy and their, you know, ferocity in fighting, they defeated the Persians there. Now, Alexander the Great was a young guy, and he had conquered everything, again, in the known world by the time he was in his early 30s. And as the legends have it, by the time he reached the ocean shores there in India, he thought that was the end of the world. Didn't know about China, I guess. But he burst into tears because there was nothing left to conquer. And so he turns around, he starts making his way back toward Greece, and perhaps he falls into a bit of a depression. We don't know exactly, but he died a short time later, and most of the historical accounts that survive indicate that he pretty much drank himself to death. So the Bible says that that great notable horn representing Alexander the Great is broken. He had no children, no sons, and so his kingdom was divided among his four generals. And they ended up fighting back and forth and so forth. But it's exactly what the prophecy said. His kingdom would be split into four parts. By the way, that's why the leopard in Daniel 7 has four heads, because that kingdom eventually divides into four different sections. Now, verse 9 continues. And out of one of them, that is these winds of heaven, came forth a little horn. This is the same little horn as Daniel chapter 7. And it waxed exceeding great toward the south and toward the east and toward the pleasant land. There is a progression. The ram is great. The goat is very great. The little horn is exceedingly great. So these empires are getting stronger as they go, right? It's the same thing in Daniel chapter 2 as the metals progress from gold to silver to bronze to iron. True, the value goes down, but the strength of those metals increases as you go through time. Now, what happens to this little horn? Look at verse 10. Not only does it go toward the east and the south and the north, not only does it expand its power geographically like every other earthly empire has, something significant happens in verse 10. It waxed great even to the host of where? Heaven. So here's that spiritual dimension that we saw brought out in Daniel chapter 7. This is not just a political or military power. It also has religious or spiritual dimensions to it as well. So it waxes great even to the host of heaven, and it cast down some of the host and of the stars to the ground, and it stamped upon them. Verse 11, he magnified himself even to the prince of the host, and by him the daily was taken away, or some versions say the daily sacrifice was taken away, and the place of his sanctuary was cast down. So here we see an attack against heaven itself and against the truths that reveal Jesus as our high priest in heaven. Again, that vertical dimension to this little horn power. Verse 12, a host was given him against the daily sacrifice by reason of transgression, and it cast down the truth to the ground, and it practiced, and it prospered. All right, so let's put all of this together in a chart. I like charts because it helps me visualize. On the left-hand column, you see the empire, and again, these prophecies in Daniel, chapter 2, chapter 7, chapter 8, they all follow the same history, but each one adds a new element or a new detail. So Babylon is represented by the head of gold or the lion in Daniel 7. By the time we get to Daniel 8, Babylon is only a few years from disappearing on the world scene, so it's not even mentioned. Then we have Medo-Persia represented by the chest of silver. It's the bear in Daniel 7 or the ram in Daniel 8. Then comes Greece, that's the belly or thighs of brass. It's the leopard in Daniel 7 and the goat in Daniel 8. And then Daniel 8 kind of just summarizes all the phases of Rome, whether it's the imperial pagan time period of Rome or the later papal phase of Rome. And it just kind of summarizes it all together as a little horn power. But it's clearly following the same basic outline and sequence, isn't it? So what we want to look at now is what would be the parallel in Daniel chapter 8 of the judgment that was in

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1: That night, they bombed our neighbor's house, and it was so scary for me. I feel like, oh, I will die soon. So I was crying a lot. I said, God, if you are exist, please, I want to know you. I want to call your name. I want you to save me.
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1: 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Don't be afraid. But when I heard the name, I feel like, it's a beautiful name, and he's a beautiful God. I feel peace inside my heart, and for the first time, I feel like someone loves me.
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3: With SRN News, I'm Rich Thomason in Washington. It's been a 13th night of military strikes between the U.S. and Iran.
4: They need more of the same.
5: President Trump Thursday saying while Iran is looking for a deal,
4: they're not ready yet. They got some evil intentions.
5: A short while later, U.S. Central Command announced the latest round of strikes, saying drone facilities, coastal surveillance, and other sites were targeted. Iranian state media reported explosions in the port city of Bandar Abbas, a critical hub for moving military supplies on the Strait of Hormuz, and Keshem Island, home to naval assets including drone boats that can attack vessels in the strait. But Iranian state TV's also been airing footage it says shows missile launches at U.S. allies in the region.
3: Correspondent Ben Thomas, at least seven explosions have been heard near a military base hosting American forces in northern Iraq. No further details. Additional U.S. tariffs of 10 to 12.5% to be imposed on 60 countries accused of failing to enforce a ban on goods made with forced labor. Canadian Prime Minister Mark Carney says his country continues negotiating the tariffs issue with the U.S.
6: We are united in direction and objective and purpose and seriousness about the response. We are going to support Canadian families, workers, businesses. Full stop.
3: Two men, one Jewish, the other of Asian descent, are hospitalized following separate knifings in New York City near Manhattan's Upper West Side. It's being investigated as a potential hate crime. The New York Post reports the assailant shouted Allahu Akbar prior to the attacks. Protests in Madison, Wisconsin, following the fatal police shooting of a homeless man. Police say the man came at officers with a knife, injuring one before the shots were fired. On Wall Street, Dow futures up 258 points. This is SRN News.
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3: The Prime Minister of Iraq wants Christians to come home.
7: Ali al-Zaidi is urging believers who have fled the country over the past 20 years to return, promising land, health care, and education. But critics say what's really needed is security. A tiny fraction of Iraq's pre-war Christian community remains, and its members complain that they face incessant persecution from their Muslim neighbors, many of whom collaborated with ISIS when it ran the country. Some think the prime minister is merely trying to curry favor with the U.S. Michael Harrington reporting.
3: The Trump administration is moving to restart the specialized LGBT option for youth to contact the 988 Crisis Intervention Hotline. That phone number offers specialized options for certain groups, such as veterans and Spanish speakers. A year ago, the Trump administration stopped offering the Press 3 option for LGBT youth. The administration says it ended the service because the funding ran out. This is SRN News. Author Salman Rushdie is back in court 4 years after being stabbed on stage.
8: Salman Rushdie sat across a New York courtroom from his convicted attacker, Hadi Matar, at Matar's federal terrorism trial, telling jurors about the ambush that nearly killed him, blinding him in one eye. In the 2022 attack at a cultural center where Rushdie was scheduled to speak about threats to writers and artists, Matar is currently serving a 25-year state prison sentence for his attempted murder charge conviction. In the federal terrorism trial, prosecutors say Matar was acting on an Iranian leader's 1989 call for Rushdie's death because of Rushdie's novel, The Satanic Verses. I'm Lisa Dwyer.
3: Rabbi Jeffrey Myers retiring from the Tree of Life congregation in Pittsburgh. He led the community through the aftermath of the 2018 anti-Semitic attack that killed 11 worshipers. More details, srnnews.com.
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11: The seed of the word. Today's reading from the word.

We continue reading from the Word of God about Jesus Christ, picking up at Mark 4:1. He began to teach again by the sea, and such a very large crowd gathered to him that he got into a boat in the sea and sat down, and the whole crowd was by the sea on the land. And he was teaching them many things in parables, and was saying to them in his teaching, "Listen to this. Behold, the sower went out to sow. As he was sowing, some seed fell beside the road, and the birds came and ate it up. Other seed fell on the rocky ground, where it did not have much soil. And immediately it sprang up, because it had no depth of soil. And after the sun had risen, it was scorched, and because it had no root, it withered away. Other seed fell among the thorns, and the thorns came up and choked it, and it yielded no crop. Other seeds fell into the good soil, and as they grew up and increased, they yielded a crop and produced 30, 60, and 100-fold. And he was saying, "He who has ears to hear, let him hear."

Mark 4:10. As soon as he was alone, his followers, along with the 12, began asking him about the parables. And he was saying to them, "To you has been given the mystery of the kingdom of God, but those who are outside get everything in parables, so that while seeing they may see and not perceive, and while hearing they may hear and not understand. Otherwise they might return and be forgiven." And he said to them, "Do you not understand this parable? How will you understand all the parables? The sower sows the word. These are the ones who are beside the road where the word is sown, and when they hear, immediately Satan comes and takes away the word which has been sown in them. In a similar way, these are the ones on whom seed was sown on the rocky places, who, when they hear the word, immediately receive it with joy. And they have no firm root in themselves, but are only temporary. Then when affliction or persecution arises because of the word, immediately they fall away. And others are the ones on whom seed was sown among the thorns. These are the ones who have heard the word, but the worries of the world and the deceitfulness of riches and the desires for other things enter in and choke the word, and it becomes unfruitful. And those are the ones on whom seed was sown on the good soil, and they hear the word and accept it and bear fruit, 30, 60, and 100-fold. And he was saying to them, "A lamp is not brought to be put under a basket, is it, or under a bed? Is it not brought to be put on the lampstand? For nothing is hidden except to be revealed, nor has anything been secret, but that it would come to light. If anyone has ears to hear, let him hear." Find out more about this little ministry with a big message by visiting our website, theword.info. The word is hyphenated. Theword.info. 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
1: We all remember, fondly or otherwise, the craziness of our dating days. You know, the coy attitudes and the flirting and the chasing after the prize. But as we moved into marriage, most of us felt that we really ought to leave that game playing behind. But we may not have changed as much as we'd like to think. Grown-ups still love the thrill of the chase and the lure of the unattainable, the excitement with the new and the boredom with the old. Now, in a committed relationship where the partners are determined to go the distance, immature impulses are controlled and minimized, but they never entirely disappear. If things seem stale between you and your spouse, maybe you should remember some very old tricks, repeating some of the happy moments that brought you together in the first place.
2: For more information, visit drdobsonminute.org.

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2: This is By the Way. Yesterday, I mentioned the kind of peace that can come from those who trust in a loving God. And it's the trust part that often trips us up. It's difficult to trust. We've all learned that trust can backfire. We've been promised certain things only to discover that promises and people are not trustworthy. But we can always trust God. We can turn things over to Him and believe that they are in the best of all hands. And when we fully trust, we can find some real peace. Here's what the Apostle Paul said when he wrote to the Philippian Christians. His peace will keep your thoughts and your hearts quiet and at rest as you trust in Christ Jesus. Lord, increase my level of trust in you. This is By the Way.
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1: Hi, welcome to Jesus Wins, a daily devotional by Elizabeth Talbot. This whole month of July, we will be exploring the topic, Affirming His Grace. July 24, His Zeal. He entered the temple and began to drive out those who were buying and selling in the temple, and overturned the tables of the money changers. Mark 11, verse 15. In his righteous indignation, Jesus positioned himself in the temple court, and

0: He would not permit anyone to carry merchandise through the temple. Mark 11, verse 16. Can you imagine Jesus with his hand up, prohibiting people from carrying goods through the temple courts? Maps of ancient Jerusalem shed light into what is going on. A shortcut which went through the temple court of the Gentiles had been created between the Mount of Olives and the city. If this route was not available, merchants would have to go around the temple, which was quite a big structure. After cursing the fig tree, Jesus entered the temple. This time, the fraud covered by the appearance of piety was too much for him. In the only violent demonstration in all his public ministry, he entered the temple and began to drive out those who were buying and selling in the temple, and overturned the tables of the money changers and the seats of those who were selling doves. And he would not permit anyone to carry merchandise through the temple. Mark 11, verses 15 and 16. Everyone is astounded. It seems that up to approximately the year AD 30, the markets for the sacrificial animals were located on the Mount of Olives, and they were under the control of the Jewish ruling group. But around this time, the high priest appears to have authorized the setting up of markets in the outer courts of the temple, creating a competitive, business-like atmosphere. Jesus drove out all who were buying and selling and the money changers. The very place that God had designed to reveal his grace and welcome the contrite-hearted had become a sacrilegious, self-centered, crooked, business-like, and proud institution. The ultimate blasphemy is an empty, self-sufficient, hypocritical religious system with the appearance of piety, and his authority took over. His disciples remembered that it was written, "Zeal for your house will consume me." John 2, verse 17. Just imagine a parent defending his children, and you get the picture. God always defends the oppressed.
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3: With SRN News, I'm Rich Thomason in Washington. President Trump's patience is running out. That from White House Press Secretary Caroline Leavitt. She says it's time for the Senate to pass the Save America Act. Two key provisions, voter ID and proof of citizenship. Leavitt says the House did its job by passing the act, so now it's time for the Senate to finally step up to the plate, adding that the Save America Act is a common-sense bill. The U.S. military not letting up on Iran, having conducted a 13th night of strikes on Iranian targets, hitting drone facilities and coastal surveillance sites, according to U.S. Central Command. Also in the Middle East,
4: at least seven explosions have broken out near a military base hosting U.S. forces in the northern Iraqi city of Erbil. The city's in the country's semi-autonomous Kurdish region. The explosions began at around 9:30 a.m. local time on Friday, according to an Associated Press journalist in the area who heard the blasts. The journalist observed at least four plumes of black smoke rising into the sky from areas near or inside the base. There's been no immediate information on casualties or the cause of the explosions, and Iraqi and U.S. officials haven't immediately commented. I'm Charles Dulatesma.
3: Ukrainian President Zelensky says he has met in Kiev with representatives of Raytheon to discuss the joint production of Patriot air defense systems. The meeting follows a recent pledge by President Trump to allow Ukraine to produce this American system itself. Dozens of countries are targeted in a fresh round of U.S. tariffs, levies of anywhere from 10 to 12.5% on countries accused of failing to enforce prohibitions on slave labor. Stock futures higher this morning on Wall Street. The Dow futures are up 262 points. NASDAQ futures ahead 48 points. This is SRN News. Samaritan.
5: Do you ever feel like your life is a zero? Your operation might be small, your bottom line isn't that great, and your machinery is old? And not only that, but you don't think you are a person of influence? You just don't seem to make much of a difference in the world? Well, there was a lady in the Bible who came to the temple to give a little offering. She watched those who had a lot to give. The money made a familiar clank as it dropped. People noticed, and the givers walked away distinguished and proud. Then this lady with a little, wanting to go unnoticed, tried dropping her two small coins so as not even to clink. But Jesus noticed. He said she gave more than all the others because she gave all she had. For you see, sacrifice is not always determined by how much we give, but how much we have left. The others gave much proudly, but she gave a little willingly. This is Rod Bieber with Seed Time and Harvest.
3: Biden's purse is on the ground in Venezuela.
6: The giant Christian relief agency is serving people injured or displaced by the recent earthquake. Ministry President Franklin Graham tells the Christian Post, quote, "These people are surrounded by so much death and destruction, we want to bring the light of Jesus Christ into these places of pain." Thousands of families have already received tents, tarps, solar lights, blankets, jerry cans, hygiene kits, cooking sets, and Spanish Bibles, with more on the way. Michael Harrington reporting.
3: The new president of the Southern Baptist Convention is concerned about efforts by some to move America's largest Protestant denomination in a more liberal direction. Willie Rice, who is senior pastor of Calvary Church, Clearwater, Florida, has warned about SBC leadership moving to the left on issues ranging from race to gender to immigration. On his webpage, he's urged Southern Baptists to hold to core convictions rather than occupying a mushy evangelical middle ground. This is SRN News. A key Republican lawmaker says he believes that Special Counsel Jack Smith may have made false statements to Congress while testifying about his investigation of President Donald Trump.
7: Ohio Republican Jim Jordan, chairman of the House Judiciary Committee, referred Smith to the Justice Department for possible prosecution related to closed-door testimony about whether he had obtained records of lawmakers while investigating President Trump's investigation of the 2020 presidential election. The referral, sent Wednesday, centers on the December 2025 exchange in which Smith asked about subpoenas that prosecutors had issued for the toll records of some Republican lawmakers as part of the investigation. Bernie Bennett in Washington.
3: Ford and a Chinese automaker have unveiled plans to jointly manufacture low and zero emission vehicles at Ford's Valencia, Spain factory. Now, this comes amid challenges for the American electric vehicle market and increasing global geopolitical tension. More details, srnnews.com.
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10: This is Max McLean. The story of the Bible is a divine drama of how God would redeem his people from their sin. Now Jesus had commissioned Peter to explain how Jesus fulfilled God's plan. What did he say? Listen to the Bible from Acts 2. Men of Israel, listen to this. Jesus of Nazareth was a man accredited by God to you by miracles, wonders, and signs, which God did among you through him, as you yourselves know. This man was handed over to you by God's set purpose and foreknowledge, and you, with the help of wicked men, put him to death by nailing him to the cross. But God raised him from the dead, freeing him from the agony of death, because it was impossible for death to keep its hold on him. David said about him, I saw the Lord always before me. Because he is at my right hand, I will not be shaken. Therefore my heart is glad and my tongue rejoices. My body also will live in hope, because you will not abandon me to the grave, nor will you let your Holy One see decay. Brothers, I can tell you confidently that the patriarch David died and was buried, but he was a prophet and knew that God had promised him that he would place one of his descendants on his throne. Seeing what was ahead, he spoke about the resurrection of the Christ, that he was not abandoned to the grave, nor did he let his Holy One see decay. God has raised this Jesus to life, and we are all witnesses of the fact. Exalted to the right hand of God, he has received from the Father the promised Holy Spirit, and has poured out what you now see and hear. Therefore, let all Israel be assured of this. God has made this Jesus, whom you crucified, both Lord and Christ. When the people heard this, they were cut to the heart and said, Brothers, what shall we do? Repent. Be baptized, every one of you, in the name of Jesus Christ for the forgiveness of your sins, and you will receive the gift of the Holy Spirit. The promise is for you and your children and all who are far off, all whom the Lord our God will call. Those who accepted the message were baptized, and about 3,000 were added to their number that day. from Acts 2. Listen to the Bible. It's great for the soul.
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13: Most of us eat every day, some of us too much, because yesterday's food is not enough to supply energy for today's needs. Why then do some of us expect yesterday's portion of heavenly manna, the Word of God, to keep us through today's challenges? On this program, we are going to change all of that. 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
14: Good morning, good morning, good morning. It is Friday, July 24, 2026. Hello, my name is L. David Harris. I am your host, and this is Your Daily Portion, where we give you God's Word every single day, and today is no exception. We are continuing in our lesson study series through the books of 1 and 2 Corinthians, and our caption for today is Sanctification. Sanctification. We'll get into that in just a moment. But first, I'd like to say to you, welcome, welcome, welcome one, welcome all. And I'm asking you to go over to yourdailyportion.com. Please, will you click the button? It's a big button that says you don't have to keep guessing. Stop guessing what God has called you to do and take our assessment there so you can see and experience more of what God has called for you to do. And we'll get that immediately in our email. You'll get that in your email immediately so that you can begin to live. If you've not already done so, this hopefully will enhance, even for those who do know what God's called you to do, enhance the pathway, because there's a little bit of coaching in it too. So please go over there and click that button to take the assessment. And also, please, will you click the contribute button? Because Your Daily Portion Ministries is a listener and viewer supported ministry. Let's go ahead and pray, and then we will get underway. Father, thank you for giving us this day of preparation. The Sabbath is coming, and our time with you is so important. I'm asking you now to fill us with your Spirit and give us your mindset, God, because you have given us the desire to serve you. Help us to keep that desire. In Jesus' name, I pray, amen, amen, and amen again. Our term, sanctification, means that God has set us aside to be his for a holy use. Yeah, God has set us aside for a holy use, to be in relationship with him. And so our first and most important thing this morning, at least from my perspective now, I might change my mind if I study again, but right now, sanctification is not a feeling. You know, they say in some churches, you're saved, sanctified, filled with the Holy Ghost. And usually that accompanies a flight of feeling. It really is, though, the Holy Spirit taking true and full possession of our lives, emptied of self. Every appetite left unchecked is a door that the enemy will run through, not walk slowly, not walk briskly, but run right through if anything is left unchecked. And so we begin with our first lesson for today from 1 Corinthians chapter 10 and verse 7. 1 Corinthians chapter 10 and verse 7, the Bible says, do not be idolaters. Don't put anything above God. As some of them were. As it is written, the people sat down to eat and drink and rose up to play. That was some wicked playing that the people of God did as God was delivering them from captivity and giving them a new mindset. They decided, many of them, to play in God's face, like to not fully surrender to him. They were idolaters. And so an idolater in this case, that it's a 1, 2, 3, 4, 5, 6, six-syllable Greek word. Let me see if I can make do anything with this. I can't do it. Adololatres. I destroyed that word. But whatever it is, it means an idolater, one who worships an idol. In the biblical pattern, Idolatry consistently opened the door to physical indulgence and, get this, sexual sin. So idolatry and sexual sin went together biblically. The worship of anything other than God degrades the entire person. And in another way, we see that idolatry, gluttony, sexual immorality are listed together in Paul's catalogs because they flow from the same source. Idolatry, gluttony, you don't have control over your appetite, whether it's food and drink or something else. Idolatry, gluttony, and sexual immorality are listed together in Paul's catalogs because they flow from the same source. A life that is oriented around satisfying self rather than glorifying God. So if I put myself first, and I don't mean in a godly way, I'm saying in place of God, then more than likely I have sexually immoral thoughts and or, God forbid, actions. I likely have an out-of-control appetite where God says, do eat this, I choose to eat that. God says, don't eat that, and God forbid, I choose to eat that instead. And so, well, what do we need to do if that is, well, whether it's our reality or not, what do we need to do to insulate against this kind of a lifestyle? Examine your daily appetites today. Is it an appetite for anger and rage, for arguing, for not listening to wise counsel? Is it an appetite for too much of the wrong things, whether it be food or entertainment or pleasure? Ask God to show you where self is still on the throne. This is between you and God, not between you, us, and God, but between you and God. The second lesson is coming in from Romans chapter 12, verses 1 and 2. Romans chapter 12, verses 1 and 2, where the Bible reads, I beseech you, therefore, brethren, by the mercies of God, that ye present your bodies a living sacrifice, holy. See, we're presenting ourselves to God and saying, God, will you make us holy? Acceptable unto God, which is your reasonable service. It's reasonable. If God is making you holy for you to serve God, huh? If God be God, the Bible writer said, in a real life example, a real life experience, then serve him. Please do that. Oh my, turn that down. Please do that and do it now. It is your reasonable service. And don't be conformed to this world, but be transformed by the renewing of your mind. This is what the Bible says. And so to be transformed means to be changed from the inside out, metamorpho, to be changed. That's the term from which we get metamorphosis, from the inside out. This is not a behavioral change merely, or behavior modification. That's my training, to be to do behavior modification and management. It is a deep inward renewal worked by the Holy Ghost that reshapes the entire person. It's not just refraining from certain things. We're not talking about that. It's an actual transformation, like that butterfly and cocoon concept, butterfly, caterpillar, and all of that. Look that up, and you'll get what God is saying. He wants to transform us. And so the action for us is to begin today, even in this moment, by presenting your body to God, your mind to God. Name it as his. God, this is your mind. Please take it from me. This is your body. God, will you please take it from me as yours? Do that in prayer. And then ask him to fill every part of this mind, every part of this body with his spirit. And then invite him to do what only God can do. Aren't you glad that he is able, more than able, to keep that which we give to him? Yes. In the home missionary, November 1893, we read, when one is fully emptied of self, when every false god is cast out of the soul, the vacuum is supplied by the inflowing of the Spirit of Christ. such a one has the faith which works by love and purifies the soul and every moral and spiritual defilement. Y'all make it a great day. And happy Sabbath when it comes. Peace.
13: 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Always remember, we cannot live by bread alone, but by every word that comes from the mouth of God. 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
16: On July the 24th, 1567, 24-year-old Mary, Queen of Scots, abdicated the Scottish throne after being embroiled in controversy. She was succeeded by her infant son, James VI, who was just 13 months old. That King James went on to authorize the translation of the King James Bible, which was completed in 1611. Copies of the Bible were very rare in those days and hard to access and expensive. But the translation to which King James gave the green light had a massive impact on Britain and the world. Yet there's no evidence that James, an immoral man, was influenced by the book that bears his name. The Bible says, "How can a young man cleanse his way? By taking heed according to your word." Too bad the king didn't follow the teachings of the book he authorized. Let it do so, and the Bible would change your life. John Bradshaw, It Is Written.

As the children of Israel continued their journey in the wilderness, they encountered many challenges. Firstly, how do you feed that many people? In Exodus 16 is recorded the first account of the miracle of the manna, a miracle that continued every week for the next 40 years. Every day for the first 6 days of the week, manna would fall. Then on the sixth day, they would hold a double portion for the seventh day, the Sabbath. And the part that they held for Sabbath would not go rotten. Then on the Sabbath, no manna would fall. This was all to remind them of the fourth commandment, which says, remember the Sabbath day to keep it holy. It was also to teach them to rely on God every day for their temporal needs. They now came to Mount Sinai. There are two competing claims to Mount Sinai. One is in Egypt, in the Sinai Peninsula, and the other is in Saudi Arabia, in what would have been the land of Midian. Mount Sinai is where the Israelites built a golden calf in what was a terrible episode. As Moses came down from the mountain, he showed his and God's displeasure. Most of the people repented, but 3,000 would not. The children of Israel had a lot to learn after being in slavery for so many generations. As they left Sinai, they journeyed towards Canaan with the pillar of God's presence in front of them. At night, the pillar of cloud would turn to fire, and it was a visible presence that God was leading them. They were led to Kadesh Barnea, today located on the southern border of Israel with Egypt. Moses sent 12 spies into the land. The names of the 12 are recorded in the Bible, but today most people can only name two of them. As the 12 spies toured the land, no doubt the people waited in anticipation of a good report so their journey could end. However, when the spies came back, 10 of them gave a negative report. And they said, even though the land was good and it was fruitful and it did flow with milk and honey, they said the people lived in fortified cities and we aren't able to take the land. Joshua and Caleb, though, said, we can take the land and encourage the people to do so. But 10 of the spies insisted that they couldn't, even referring to themselves as grasshoppers in the sight of these supposed giants. The people now wish they hadn't left Egypt, and Joshua and Caleb tried one last time to convince them. But no matter how hard they tried, their words of encouragement were instead met with people who wanted to stone them with stones. No matter how hard they tried, they couldn't reverse the negative and distrustful report that the other spies had brought back. Such doubt and disbelief in the power of God would not be left without consequence. God decreed that all those over the age of 20 must die in the wilderness. In addition to this, for each day that the spies searched the land, they would wander in the wilderness for 1 year. This is one of the places where we get the biblical principle of one day equaling a year. The only adults over the age of 20 that this did not apply to is Joshua and Caleb, who manifested tremendous faith and courage, and their names have lived on in history. My favorite part of the story is at the end of the 40 years of wandering when Joshua and Caleb enter the land. Joshua is now the leader of the Israelites, and Caleb is an older man at the age of 87, but he asked to be given the land of the giants. He says in Joshua 14:12, give me this mountain. If the Lord be with me, then I shall be able to drive them out. He did not seek an easy retirement, but rather he wanted to show that our strength is not in human power, but it's in the power of God. No matter what our age is or what obstacles lie in our path, may we trust God to deliver us and clear a path before us.

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1: It's Crazy Money Day. Hi, I'm Chuck Bentley with my money life from Crown. Most people see tumbleweeds and think one thing. That's a nuisance. It's a dried up plant rolling across highways, getting stuck in fences, and piling up where it's not wanted. In many parts of the country, people spend time and money to get rid of them. But one entrepreneur saw something different. Instead of seeing trash, he saw opportunity. He began collecting and selling tumbleweeds to movie studios, retailers, event planners, and businesses looking to create an authentic Western atmosphere. What many people considered worthless became a profitable business. In fact, customers were willing to pay good money for something others ignored. It's a fascinating reminder that value is often a matter of perspective. The same principle applies to our stewardship. God has a way of using things the world overlooks. Throughout Scripture, He takes what seems ordinary, insignificant, even unwanted, and uses it for extraordinary purposes. Sometimes we look at our skills, resources, or circumstances and think, there's not much value here. But stewardship begins by recognizing that everything God entrusts to us has potential when placed in His hands. The question is not whether you've been given enough. It's whether you faithfully use what you've been given, because opportunities are often hidden inside things that we overlook. Sometimes the difference between waste and wealth is simply having the eyes to see value. For 5 decades, God has touched countless lives through Crown's outreach. Join the celebration with a gift of gratitude. Just go to crown.org/radio and give a gift of $50 or more to spread the multiplication of faithful stewards.
2: 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This message is courtesy of the United States Air Force.
3: This is Shauna on Johnny Erickson Tata Sharing Hope. I was so surprised the other day when Johnny said her emotional capacity was lacking. Well, listen to her explain what she meant.
4: Don't believe me? Well, let me read you this verse in Revelation chapter 3, verse 21, where the risen Christ says, quote, "To the one who is victorious, I will give the right to sit with me on my throne, just as I was victorious and sat down with my Father on his throne." Now, I find that astounding, I mean amazing, that Christ will one day invite me, moi, to sit with him on his throne. I mean, that's not just astounding, it's beyond comprehension. And what's more, it is way, way, way beyond my emotional capacity to appreciate. Such a thought should leave you and me breathless, fallen face down on the floor, shocked into ceaseless words of praise with tears and laughter over the wonder of it all. That Jesus, our Savior, who secured the right to sit on that throne by doing something that we could never do for ourselves, that is, win our own salvation, that Jesus, through his great suffering and sacrifice, would rise up, stand, and turn and say to you, "Look, sit here. Here's my throne. I want you to share it with me so that you can enjoy all the privileges the Father has showered on me. Those privileges are yours, so come, rule alongside me." That should leave us aghast, astonished, speechless.

0: Christians can grasp that, can rise to that. One of the most devastating things about the fall back in the Garden of Eden, according to John Piper, is that we lost our emotional capacity to express wonder at the glory and greatness of God. My friend Catherine Wolfe strives to enlarge her emotional capacity when it comes to the wonder and joy of loving Jesus. And I have posted a video of her sitting in her wheelchair, smiling her Jesus joy smile despite a crippling stroke that clamped many limitations on her ability to walk and talk in a typical way. So if you need a little inspiration when it comes to mustering the emotions and expressing amazement at the grace of God, then Catherine Wolfe is your girl. So take a minute, watch her wonderful video. Don't worry, it's short. Just watch it at johnnyradio.org today. Believe me, she will stretch your heart when it comes to matching your emotions with the wonder of God's glory. Again, that's at johnnyradio.org. And finally, friend, just know this. If you endure to the finish, Jesus is going to one day stand up from his throne and say to you, come on over here. Here's your seat. And if that doesn't leave you breathless, then check your spiritual thermometer. But don't feel guilty if you can't muster the sense of joy, for we are all emotionally maimed. We got a long way to go when it comes to our feelings about the Lord and all that he's accomplished for us.
1: Listening friend, don't feel badly if you can't rise to the wonder of all this. Just thank the Lord Jesus. Follow him closely. Obey him earnestly. Bless him the best you can. And know that one day you'll be emotionally whole and sitting at the throne of Jesus right next to him.
2: 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We're connecting people with Christ.

You're listening to The Christian Working Woman, and I'm Mary Lohman. I'm completing my thoughts today on Christian lamenting. You know, the Bible never denies or ignores human suffering and emotions. You'll find throughout Scripture that God understands and provides a sacred dignity to anger and despair, to injustice and sorrow. Christians are invited to share their grief, not to cover up and fake fine and hide their struggles. That's why it's really important for all of us to use this spiritual means of lamenting when we find ourselves overwhelmed by life. I've encouraged you to lament to God when you're baffled and worried. Ask your questions. Express your outrage. Tell God just how you feel. That's where a lament begins. Lament is often living in the reality of our faith journey, the already but not yet aspect of our faith. It's the tension between knowing God is good, He has good plans for you, He is sovereign and in control, while living in a world that is terribly broken and often very evil. Lamenting is an acknowledgement of that tension, sitting in the grief and pain of the present while looking forward to the promise of the future, our eternity with Christ. You will note the Psalms of Lament always end with a reaffirmation of trust in God. For example, Psalm 13 begins with, "How long, O Lord, will you forget me?" And then David closes that psalm like this, "But I have trusted in your steadfast love. My heart shall rejoice in your salvation. I will sing to the Lord because he has dealt bountifully with me." He sets his heart and his mind to trust in God's love, to rejoice in his salvation, and to sing to the Lord. So let me encourage you to follow his example. Pour out the fear, the anger, the confusion, and all the questions you have to God with total honesty. But don't end there. Always, always confess that you still trust God. You will rejoice again and recite all you have to be thankful for. Jesus invites you to exchange your heavy burden for his light one because he can handle the heavy stuff you can't. Leave your heavy burden with Jesus. Take his light one. He'll always walk through it with you and bring you out to a good place. You really can trust him. He's totally trustworthy. It's been a wonderful week with you. Thanks for joining me. I hope you'll tune in next week for more encouragement from the Christian Working Woman.

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3: With SRN News, I'm Rich Thomason in Washington. The Trump administration announcing double-digit tariffs on dozens of trading partners.
4: President Trump is citing human rights abuses to impose new tariffs of 10 to 12.5% on products from 60 countries, citing their failure to enforce an import ban on goods produced with forced labor. The announcement came just as the 150-day clock runs out on temporary 10% levies he imposed after the Supreme Court struck down his larger tariffs from February. Under Section 301 of the 1974 Trade Act, the president is permitted to impose such taxes. A statement from U.S. Trade Representative Jameson Greer says the action will begin to correct what is both a human rights abuse and distortive trade practice. Jennifer King, Washington.
3: AI data centers rapidly becoming the hottest of hot-button issues in communities all around the country. And President Trump says elected as well as business leaders have a big sales job ahead.
5: You have to convince your community how great these things. You can't fight it. You have to go with it. And you're going to have all that protection, and we're giving you automatic protection, but you're going to make a tremendous amount of money, you're going to reduce taxes, and you're going to have something that if you don't have it, everybody else wants it.
3: The president at a forum at which governors and utility company brass signed on to a voluntary pledge to shield consumers from higher utility bills and a result of the data centers. Local and, in the case of New York, a state ban on data centers has been imposed. TikTok may be on the hook for a big fine from the European Union. It ruled that TikTok has failed to safeguard the privacy of children. Heads up for the Hawaiian Islands. Hurricane Fausto has strengthened into a Category 2 storm. And forecasters warn it's expected to bear down on the Hawaiian Islands next week. Watching Wall Street, Dow futures 193 points higher. NASDAQ futures up 19 points. This is SRN News.
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3: The Prime Minister of Iraq wants Christians to come back home.
6: Ali al-Zaidi is urging believers who have fled the country over the past 20 years to return, promising land, health care, and education. But critics say what's really needed is security. A tiny fraction of Iraq's pre-war Christian community remains, and its members complain that they face incessant persecution from their Muslim neighbors, many of whom collaborated with ISIS when it ran the country. Some think the Prime Minister is merely trying to curry favor with the U.S. Michael Harrington reporting.
3: The Trump administration has launched an anti-Semitism investigation of the nation's largest teachers union. The National Education Association is facing accusations of discrimination by some of its Jewish members. They say they were subjected to harassment and physical intimidation by other NEA members. The organization's annual convention last year, a number of Jewish teachers say other NEA members allegedly cheered the mention of an attack on Jews in Colorado 2025. SRN News. Cost of borrowing to buy a home continues moving in an upward direction.
7: Mortgage buyer Freddie Mac says the average rate on a 30-year mortgage rose this week to 6.58%. This is the third straight weekly increase, and it brings the rate to its highest level in nearly 12 months. While the average rate is still lower than it was a year ago, it has been mostly rising after briefly slipping below 6% in February. Rates began climbing soon after as higher oil prices due to the war with Iran pushed up the long-term bond yields and influenced mortgage rates. I'm Alex Vega.
3: Rabbi Jeffrey Myers is retiring from the Tree of Life congregation in Pittsburgh. He led the community through the aftermath of the 2018 anti-Semitic attack. That attack left 11 worshipers dead. Myers has helped the congregation to heal over the intervening years, plans to return to New Jersey to be near family. More details, srnnews.com.
8: Instructions for our daily walk today from Paul's words in Ephesians 4. 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Be humble and gentle. 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
10: We attended a concert only to learn it was being recorded for later use as a TV program. And the host introduced two other men who were going to sing with him. The accompaniment track started up, and they launched into the song, Cameras Rolling. But they weren't all singing the same song, and that's a problem. The host stopped the song, looked up at the control booth, and said, "Guys, let's start that one over. Guess what? You're not going to see that on TV." And then he said to the audience, "Good thing this is taped, not live, huh?" He was right. I've done my share of live radio, and I want you to know live is unforgiving. You blow it, you blew it. Well, I'm Ron Hutchcraft, and I want to have a word with you today about no do-overs. Too bad our lives aren't taped, huh? We could go back and do it over and get it right this time. But we're all doing a live performance. If you blow it, you blew it. We can't take those words back, no matter how much they hurt someone we love. We can't undo what we did sexually or in anger. We can't take back the lies we told. We can't undo the wounds we've left, the people we've hurt. We said it, we did it, and there's no rewinding the tape to do it over. Actually, our live performance is being recorded by God. Every mistake, every sin goes into what they used to call in school your permanent record, except it doesn't have to be permanent. All the record of all your sins can be destroyed forever. If they're not, well, you have no chance with God. You have no chance of ever seeing heaven because you can't bring your sin in there. But there is incredible good news for all of us in our word for today from the Word of God. Listen to Acts 10:43, talking about Jesus Christ. It says, everyone who believes in him receives forgiveness of sins through his name. Wow. Now, there's no do-over. But there is the possibility of having every sin you've ever committed erased from God's records forever because of what Jesus did. The Bible talks about what he did when it says, without the shedding of blood, there is no forgiveness. The ancient Jews understood that. They sacrificed lambs to pay as their substitute the death penalty for breaking God's laws. All the wrong things we've done carry an eternal death penalty. The Bible calls it hell. They cannot be erased. Our damning personal record cannot be removed. Unless that penalty is paid and someone has to die for your sins to be paid for, and someone did, the only one who could, the only one who didn't have any sin of his own to pay for, Jesus. The Bible actually says Jesus came to, quote, do away with sin by the sacrifice of himself. When he was dying on that cross, he was loving you enough to do your hell for you. You have no hope of being clean inside, no hope of heaven without being forgiven for all your sin. And there's no forgiveness unless you give yourself to Jesus, because he's the one whose blood was shed to pay for those sins. Are you ready to be forgiven? You ready to be clean? Then you're ready to put your trust in Jesus to be your personal Savior from your personal sin, right where you are. Tell him. Tell him you're giving yourself to him. As soon as you can, get to a place alone and say, Jesus, I deserve the penalty for taking my life out of God's hands and running it myself. But thank you for paying that death penalty because you love me. Because today I turn my back on the junk of my life. And I place my arms totally around you as my only hope. Boy, I'd love to help you nail that down and be sure you belong to him. That's why our website is there. I'm urging you to go there today as soon as you can. anewstory.com. That's the site. anewstory.com. Please go there and get this settled. There's not a sin you've ever done that Jesus didn't pay for when he died. And today, he's ready to destroy all the record of all your sins and give you a brand new beginning.
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1: Good enough for God? 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You see, Scripture teaches that we're all sinners and our righteousness is filthy rags. We're all descended from the first man, Adam, and we've all inherited his sin nature. 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Good works won't earn you heaven. Salvation is only found in Christ alone.
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3: With SRN News, I'm Rich Thomason in Washington. The NYPD may have a hate crime on its hands.
4: The New York City Police Commissioner Jessica Tisch says the attacker yelled Allahu Akbar, God is great, in Arabic as he stabbed two men on the Upper West Side near Central Park. One of the men was clearly Jewish and wearing a yarmulke on his head. Police say he was walking out of a synagogue and was stabbed in the torso with a screwdriver. Then police say suspect jumped another man who was Asian and stabbed him in the back with a knife. Both men taken to the hospital for treatment.
3: Correspondent Laura Winters says police are holding a person of interest. Explosives-laden drones targeting a city in northern Iraq where U.S. forces are stationed, and sirens have been heard in Bahrain today. It came hours after the U.S. military reported finishing its 13th night of strikes on targets in Iran. The Trump administration has withdrawn subpoenas issued against three New York Times journalists.
5: Those subpoenas had sought testimony from those reporters in front of a grand jury as the government investigates what it says are leaks about the safety and security measures on Air Force One. President Donald Trump recently began using a Qatari-donated jet, a Boeing 747, that the Times reported lacks certain safety features, including anti-missile defenses. The government reached its decision to withdraw the subpoenas at a hearing where Judge Arun Subramanian criticized the Justice Department's decision-making. The judge said that rules and legal precedents require other investigative steps before seeking subpoenas.
3: And that's correspondent Michael Sisak. Ukraine moving ahead with plans to produce Patriot air defense systems after getting a green light from President Trump. On Wall Street, the Dow futures 219 points higher. This is SRN News.
6: We're all guilty of it from time to time. We're sitting in church and the preacher seems to be going just a little bit too long. And we check out. We think more about the time ticking away than we do the message he's wrapping up. So we miss the most important part of the message. We're thinking more about where we're going for lunch than we are about his final words. Our minds wander off to anything but the words being spoken. And we try to make sure that the speaker knows it. We stare at our watches just when he looks our way from the pulpit. But what he's saying might be exactly what the person sitting next to us needs to hear. Or maybe the words being spoken just might be the words that we need to hear.
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3: The United Nations is worried about fertility.
9: After decades of promoting abortion and birth control to stem predicted overpopulation, the world body has finally noticed that birth rates are dropping in nearly every nation, threatening economic and societal ruin. The UN has issued a report that indicates about two-thirds of all countries now have fertility rates below replacement and populations of young people who are not getting married and not having children. Both rich and poor nations are affected. Michael Harrington reporting.
3: Planned Parenthood and two smaller regional abortion businesses are again billing Medicaid for services other than abortion after being cut off for most of a year. The defunding, which was mandated in President Trump's tax policy of 2025, has expired and Congress has yet to renew it. However, the restored funding does not mean the battle over federal abortion policy is ended, and not all services that were cut will be returning. This is SRN News. The earthquake disaster in Venezuela continues to unfold.
10: Every day, more bodies are pulled from the ruins of collapsed apartment blocks, particularly in the worst affected state of La Guaira. With tens of thousands left without permanent shelter, international aid agencies are trying to provide basic support with tents, hot food, and clean drinking water. The government of the interim president, Delcy Rodriguez, has distributed the first 200 homes to some of the affected families. The country's public works minister, Juan José Ramírez, denied to the BBC that the social housing, which collapsed at several sites, was inadequate, saying that both public and private buildings were unable to withstand the magnitude of the twin earthquakes.
3: The BBC's Will Grant. President Trump's latest set of tariff hikes has provoked heated objections from America's trading partners, the administration announcing extra tariffs of 10% to 12.5% on 60 countries. More details, srnnews.com.
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13: 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Just not wanting to be it doesn't guarantee you're not going to repeat it.
14: Right.
13: There has to be a step, like I need to write a letter to my father and forgive him. Like I need to join a 12-step program and deal with this issue.
14: Welcome to Family Life Today, where we want to help you pursue the relationships that matter most. I'm Dave Wilson.
15: And I'm Ann Wilson. 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
14: So my favorite thing makes me cry every time at church. And it's not the sermon. It's not even singing worship, although that's powerful. It is life change stories. When somebody tells a story
15: like
14: of life
15: the
14: change.
15: Baptism. Yes. Sobbing.
14: I weep. Yes. I just, every time I weep. And the only reason I'm bringing that up, because I think, okay, here's the thing. You're sitting there and somebody's telling a life story and you want that story. And I know if I'm telling one, and people out there, I know they want God to move in their life the same way.
15: To have a story.
14: Yeah.
15: Yeah.
14: But a lot of people never realize the most important thing that needs to happen for that life story to be their life story. What is it?
15: I mean, my first response is Jesus.
14: Yeah,
15: like,
14: of course.
15: Jesus gives us life stories. But
14: that
15: have
14: is the answer. But I'm thinking on the other side of our side of it is we have to take a step. We have to do something. And of course, you're smiling because you wrote a book on this. your podcast is called Bold Steps, right? And I just thought, man, if I'm going to introduce Mark and D. Job, I got to talk about taking a bold step to life change.
15: Yeah.
14: But I mean, we're back on day two with you guys. Welcome back.
16: Yeah,
17: Thank you.
16: To be back with you.
14: I mean, tell our audience a little bit about what Bold Steps is. I know it's more than just a podcast. It's a way of life, right?
16: It really is. And here's where it came from. So about 25 years ago, we were leading all these people to Christ. They were coming to Jesus.
14: Through your church as a pastor?
16: Through our church, yeah.
14: Inner city of Chicago?
16: That's right.
14: Yeah.
16: And a lot of brokenness, a lot of baggage. And so we started doing these encounter retreats, we called them, for men and women separately.
13: And the theme that emerged was this: everybody has a cycle to break, everybody has a bold step to take, and everybody has a legacy to make. It's about breaking cycles in the past, it's about taking bold steps of obedience, and it's about creating a new legacy as well. What is it that you're forging? So I'm talking to guys who, you know, they've had addiction from their grandfather, their parents, they, and if they don't break that cycle, it's going to be passed down. And so we say, what's the bold step you're going to take to break that cycle? It's not going to happen through passive neutrality. It's going to happen with a bold step. And so at the end, at both the women's and men's encounter retreat, they would get up and share their bold step. And we'd say, what's your bold step? And then they, we would cheer them as they go down the, hey, bold step, bold step. And so when when I started the program on the radio, they were saying, what should we call it? What should we call it? And someone said, you know what? You challenge people to take bold steps. So that's where bold step came from.
17: That can preach right there. You're the president of Moody Bible College. I bet you've talked about that at chapel.
13: I have.
17: I bet you have.
13: Everybody has a cycle to break, a bold step to take, and a legacy to make.
14: Well, let's talk about that a little bit. How do you break the cycle? I know you got to take a bold step, but I mean, where do you start? Because I had a pretty bad cycle. Two alcoholic parents, divorce, you know, adultery, the whole thing. And I know I've had to walk that journey, but as I was becoming a man, and even when Ann and I got married, I did not know that I had a cycle that I had to break. I had to understand that.
17: Generational sin.
13: Generational sin that falls into the lap. So a couple of things I would say about this. Number one, you're not responsible for the background that you come from, but you are affected by it. So you're parents, grandparents' sins, it's not your responsibility, but you are deeply affected. The Bible says that the sins of the parents fall into the laps of the children. And
14: is that your translation of Exodus 20?
13: Yeah, that's right.
14: Basically, into the laps
13: of the children. Here's what we've taught people, and I use the story of Gideon, because think about it. Gideon's father was the guardian of the Astropole. He was like, he was seeped in paganism. And we think, well, what's bad with that? There was child sacrifice involved in the Astra worship. It was very ungodly, very pagan. And when people pointed to Gideon, hey, isn't that the son of the guy that takes care of the Astropole? So that was his identity. When he came to God and was about to be commissioned to his new season of life, God told him, go and cut down your dad's Astra pole. Use the wood of the Astra pole to fuel the fire to the altar of the living God. I believe that's an image that you can use. So some people, their background is infidelity, addiction,
14: alcohol,
13: bitterness, alcoholism, a divorce. It's part of their heritage. It's what they grew up with. And I say, you need to cut down that pole. And the very thing that has been maybe your shame, the very thing that you say, that's not what I want to be, may it be the fuel to the fire of God. But you have to take an action step. And we challenge people, take a step that you know you've taken. It can't be, I want to be a better person, or I don't want to do this. You know how many alcoholics say, I never want to grow up and be an alcoholic like my dad and repeat the cycle? Just not wanting to be it doesn't guarantee you're not going to repeat it.
14: Right.
13: There has to be a step like, I need to write a letter to my father and forgive him. Like, I need to join a 12-step program and deal with this issue. And sometimes the very thing that we're coming out of helps constitute the calling that we're going into, because we understand the pain of it. Like, I had a guy 17 years ago, he walked into the church, a cocaine addict, his aunt practically drug him there. And he said, I'm not going to stand up. I'm not going to sing. I'm not going to take off my sunglasses. And so he sat in the back. He's about 6 foot six. I'm not going to do any of that. And God got a hold of him, turned him around, broke that addiction. And he is a drug addiction counselor now because he understands it. That fuels his calling.
17: Yeah.
13: And sometimes people that are in a certain calling, you know, you're in a marriage, and I don't know your full story, the background, your full story, but I bet there's...
14: You're going there.
13: I bet
14: you're
13: there's
14: right.
13: stuff there
14: yep.
13: that you say, you know, that we could have ended up in a bad place, or we come from some places, but this fuels our calling because we know that this can be different than what we've lived or what our life could have been. And so there's a passion, there's a fire to see the healing happen. And usually that's the way it is in our lives as well.
14: Yeah, it's sort of like God meets you in your pain and then he blows us away because in that pain, he doesn't just meet us. He then uses it as our platform. It almost becomes our purpose.
13: Yeah.
14: When you said that, Mark, I was like, yep, my broken home is fueled why we're sitting here today. It's like we have this passion. Number one, to lead people to Jesus and the gospel, but to see marriages restored. Yeah. Why? Because I came out of a broken one.
13: Yeah.
14: And didn't even know that that was going to be a fire inside me, but it is.
17: But it wasn't until we really struggled and we almost lost our marriage.
14: Yeah.
17: That's what woke us up to say, oh, we need to break the cycle.
13: Yeah.
17: Did you guys have cycles that you had to break?
13: We've had a lot of cycles we've had to break, I think.
18: Well, I've had a lot of cycles I've had to break.
17: I was wondering because you talked yesterday, Dee, just about watching your parents' marriage wasn't something that you would want to have.
18: Right. And I learned what a Christian home was really, I didn't learn it in the way I wish I had. But I think what's really important at these encounter retreats, I just had one with 600 women before a couple months ago, but we have them look through, we name things. We name some of those sins, some of those cycles.
13: Identify
18: and I think
13: them.
18: You need to identify what cycles are in your family. And we don't ask people, deal with all of them, but choose one you're going to start with and take, what's your bold step with that one cycle? What do you want to get, need? Do you need to get pursue counseling? What is it? And so for me, yeah, there were cycles. There were cycles of anger and bitterness and insecurity. And
17: so it just doesn't have to be an addiction.
18: No.
17: You're saying internal things that you're just struggling with or lies that you've been listening to internally.
18: Yeah.
13: Bold steps get us out of our comfort zone. Bold steps confront what we're going to be repeating. It's seldom that a day doesn't go by that I put my arm around someone and say, you're a cycle breaker. You're breaking cycles. I had less cycles to break because my parents broke the cycles. And I think that when you break cycles, it doesn't relieve your kids from responsibility. They're still going to have issues to deal with. But I think it makes it less if you're the cycle breaker, if you're the one that's breaking the cycle. And my dad had to break cycle. My mom came from an alcoholic family. They broke some major cycles. So I was in a much healthier home. You know, we all have our issues that we have to deal with, but it wasn't as, the cycles weren't as great.
17: Yeah.
13: And so I do believe that just as we, the sins of the parents fall into the laps of the children, so do the blessing of the parents fall into the laps of the children as well.
17: Thousand generations.
13: Exactly. Yes. Exactly. Yes. And so we need to keep that in mind as well. And so you're not just doing it for you. You're also doing it for your children and their children. And I do at the end of these encounter retreats, I do the father, like at the women's encounter retreat, I do the father-daughter factor. I speak into the women about sometimes the vacuum that they have of a father that's spoken into their lives.
18: There's women weeping
13: every
18: across the auditorium. Every time. And he speaks to them and asks forgiveness on behalf of those dads or men that have hurt you. And that's a very powerful time.
14: You know, as I speak at men's retreats, I try to help men understand this. When you are dealing with a temptation or a struggle, we often think this is my struggle. But as a father and a dad and a mom and a wife, this is not just your struggle. This will be your son and daughter's struggle. Even if you do it in the dark and nobody ever knows, scripture is true. This will fall in their laps. So it's like the stakes are much higher than you think. It isn't, oh, I just got to win this alcohol or this porn battle or whatever it is. It's like, my kids are going to deal with this. Yeah. Mm-hmm. So it should up the ante to say, I'm going to win this thing. I'm going to take a bold step because it isn't just about me. Is that true? Mm-hmm. Is that what you've seen?
18: Yeah,
14: I mean, I'm preaching to the choir.
18: I just had a conversation with a young lady at church, single mom, divorced, three beautiful little girls, and now just had another son in a relationship that is not a healthy relationship. And I said, are you going to splash blessing or curse on these kids? Mm. What are you doing? Be who he's called you to be. Looking to men to meet those needs is never going to fill you. Mm. What are you splashing on these beautiful kids? And I think there's a list of cycles I had to break and still break. But I remember at times when it was difficult with my daughter, at times, she's a great girl. But, you know, I was telling your wife before we started the show that you have three sons. The girls are the ones who have the drama. And during that time, you know, I'm one of the who Mark talks to, the women he speaks to at the Encounter Retreat, the last my dad never said he loved us. Mm. Never. My dad never heard that either. Never
17: or
18: heard
17: my
18: that.
17: Mom.
18: Yeah, never heard that. So that was new. All of that was new.
17: Me too.
18: All of it was so new. The nurturing, all of that was so new. And so when high school hit, Mark said, you know what? Let me take over for a little bit. And I did. I had to back off until I can work through some of my own pain and dealing with cycles that need to be broken.
17: What was your pain doing? Like you're,
18: I think I was more harsh. I think I'm going to
17: control.
18: Mm-hmm. It was mainly control and
16: out of fear and out of love. Right. But that was the response.
17: That's what I did too. Yes. When we're fearful, we control.
18: Yes, and so Mark stepped in at that stage and helped me out there.
16: I was more of a coach.
17: That's beautiful.
16: Yeah. And thank God that, you know, the older kids get, the more they realize how much. And so they have a great relationship right now. But you repeat the cycles that you see typically. And
17: parents, break the cycle.
16: Break the cycle because you're affecting. Now, I've been pastoring long enough now. I just realized a young married woman wanted me to dedicate her children. And she said, I really want you to do it, Pastor Mark. I said, okay. I said, why? She said, because you dedicated me as a baby. I said, how old are you? She said, 33. I said, okay, man, I've been a pastor for a long time. When I'm dedicating the mother, I'm dedicating the children of, and she showed me the picture of when I held her and dedicated her 33 years ago. And so, but we've been around long enough to see the couples that choose to break cycles, the effect in their children. I mean, we've seen some really wild stories, and now the kids, you would never know it because the parents help break the major cycles in their life. And of course, everybody has their things to deal with, but they're in a whole different course.
18: Oh, yeah.
14: 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And when you become a Family Life partner, you help make that happen.
17: And I don't know if you realize this, but your monthly gift helps us equip marriages and families with biblical tools that they can count on.
14: So join us and let's reach families and marriages together.
17: And you can go to familylifetoday.com and click the donate button to join today. When you talk about in your book, What Now? How to Move into Your Next Season. And it's this little book. I like that it's so easy to read.
18: Right? I love it.
17: You get on a plane and you're just done with it. But it has so many great principles in it. And even the last part of the book, you talk about taking the first bold step. And you talk about you guys going into Tijuana with your friend. You need to share this story.
16: Yeah, so we were down at a conference in San Diego, and we invited some friends to join us, and they had never been to Mexico. So I said, okay, we'll rent a car, went to the car rental place, and they told us, well, be careful, because Tijuana's really bad right now. They said the last people we rented a vehicle to, the police stopped them, had them get out of their vehicle, got in the car, and drove off with the rented vehicle. So be leery of police is what they told us. I said, okay. So we go down there, we have a dinner, we're driving back up
13: in Tijuana with this rented vehicle, and someone says, hey, there's a cop behind you. I'm laughing. I look in the mirror, and sure enough, so I put the turn signal on, turn lanes, and they move behind me. And then they turn on their lights and start waving that I go to the side. So I pull to the side. This guy, dark sunglasses, gun in his holster, comes up to me, motorcycle guy, and in Spanish, he says, you know, pull into that alley up there because it's too dangerous here. So someone says, take off, take off.
17: V, what are you thinking? Are you nervous?
18: I was nervous, but I know my nephew was with us, and he assured me we were going to be fine. Assured me. He convinced us to go to this place on the beach, have lobster, and he assured me we would get back safe.
17: Okay.
18: But
13: so we pull over, and this cop starts talking to me like, he says, I'm going to give you a ticket. I got to take you down to the police station. And I said, well, can't you write the ticket out? No, I have to. So he's very aggressive talking to me. I feel like he wants money to be paid off. And I said, he said, what are you doing down here? I said, I was at a pastor's conference. Why a pastor's conference? I'm a pastor in Chicago. He looks at me and says, what does Romans 13 say? I'm like, excuse me? He says, what does Romans 13 say in Spanish? And I thought,
17: good thing you speak Spanish.
18: I know.
13: Yeah. So first of all, two things go through my mind. What in the world does Romans 13 say? Just because I'm a pastor doesn't mean I've memorized the whole Bible. And secondly, this is not like Awana. If I don't get a sticker, I go to jail if I don't know what Romans 13 says. So I'm like, well, Romans 12 says, don't be conformed. He said, Romans 13. And I'm like, what does Romans? And then it struck me. It says, submit yourself to the governing authorities as though they were servants of God. As soon as I said that, he took his sunglasses off, took his hand off his pistol, and started addressing me as pastor. And he just changed. And he said, I'm not going to give you a ticket. So, pastor, be careful. Go slower. And I'm like, what just happened? And he pulls up next to me. And he says, hey, pastor, pray for the police department in Tijuana. We really need it. And then he takes off. I'm like, whoa, what just happened there? But, you know, it reminds me that we're all on a journey. Mm. Our journey can be hijacked. Mm. And ultimately, we need to know the word of God. Mm. Because our journey is going to be hijacked by a lot of things that we don't understand. And ultimately, it may not be a police asking you what Romans 13 says, but it's the word of God ultimately that's going to get us where we need to go. We need to know the word of God, and we need to depend on the word of God. Mm. And that's just a very strong example of knowing the word of God.
14: Ann read me that story.
17: Yeah.
14: You know, we're reading through your book and preparing for you guys coming in, and we were driving in the car and she read it.
17: Actually knew, like.
14: And I go, Romans 13, obey civil authorities. And I hadn't heard the rest of the thing, and I'm like, is that where this guy's going? And it was. But your application of it, yes, is so powerful. Because I, you know, as you read it just now, or as you recounted, Mark, I thought, there's a guy, and I'm sure there's a woman, mm-hmm, a husband, a wife, who their bold step is, I need to be the husband,
13: yeah, mm-hmm,
14: that I know God's called me to, mm-hmm, be, or I need to be the wife. Mm-hmm. I haven't been. And in, mm-hmm, some ways, we feel like we're defeated. I messed, yeah, up. I've been messing, mm-hmm, up for years.
17: I don't know how to break the cycle.
14: Yeah. Mm-hmm. Yeah. And it's, you're right. It's, you got to decide right here, right now. You're listening to this program today, I think, because God said, I want you to hear this, mm-hmm, your bold step you need to take. We started saying, if you want to change your life, you got to take a step. Mm-hmm. It can't, yeah, be somebody else, mm-hmm, taking a step.
13: Right. Mm-hmm.
14: I always used to say, man, you hear the story up on stage, and you're like, I want that story. You can't have it.
17: Yeah.
14: It's their personal story because they took a step. And so today the step is, I think what you just said, Mark, I'm going to resurrender and say, I'm going to become the man of the word or woman of the word I need to be. God, meet me there, fill me, and make me the man. I want to be a cycle breaker.
13: Yes.
14: And you can be with God's power,
17: yes,
14: right?
17: Yes.
13: 100%. And I believe, Dave, that God uses divine appointments, and someone's listening to this broadcast right now, whether it's on the radio, whether you're online, you're listening to it, but that the Holy Spirit is speaking to you.
14: Yep.
13: Maybe you look at your past and say, it's not what I wanted, but I am repeating the cycle over And maybe you've been discouraged about it. Mm. God wants to let you know that there is hope and that you can break the cycle. And it's not a time to escape, to blame, but it's a time to say, this is a problem in my life. You have the power to affect, I believe, generations to come.
17: Me
13: but
17: too.
13: It starts with a decision, a bold decision to say, this will not continue on my watch.
17: Mm. Will you pray for them that they will take that step? Mm.
13: Absolutely. Father, we pause right now. I pray for that woman that's hearing and tears are coming to her eyes because she realizes that she is repeating that cycle and hates it, but has felt powerless. Mm. I pray for that man, God, that you have called to lead his household, but he's letting chaos reign in his household, his own addictions to sabotage the very thing that you're trying to create, Father. And I pray in Jesus' name right now that whoever's listening would speak out the cycle that they're trying to break, addiction, infidelity, alcoholism, bitterness, anger, abuse of words, whatever it is, God, I pray that they would just say it right now. Just say it. What is that cycle? Give them the boldness and the power to say, now what is the step of obedience that God is asking me to take? Mm. I refuse to pass it on to my children and grandchildren, and I surrender it to God. Jesus, I pray that your power, that that power that rose Jesus from the dead, that is active in us today, that same resurrection power, that you would give them the boldness to obey now and to speak out the step that they're going to take, God. And that they would do so and break a cycle and create a legacy. I pray this in Jesus' name. Amen.
17: I loved having Mark and D. Job with us. Again, Mark's book is called What Now? How to Move into Your Next Season.
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17: We would love to pray for you. I would personally love to pray for you. And we even have a team at Family Life that can pray for you. 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
1: There's a great story in the book of Exodus, chapter 7, where Moses is trying to persuade the Pharaoh to let the Israelites leave Egypt. Let's start reading it, Exodus chapter 7, verse 11. But Pharaoh also called the wise men and the sorcerers. So the magicians of Egypt, they also did in like manner with their enchantments. For every man threw down his rod, and they became serpents. But Aaron's rod swallowed up their rods, and Pharaoh's heart grew hard, and he did not heed them, as the Lord had said. Today I want to talk about doubt, which is something even good Christians have to face once in a while. When it comes to evidence for our faith, God doesn't just hand us everything on a platter. All the evidence is there. But sometimes God is waiting for us to live what we already know before He moves us along to the next experience or gives us a greater depth of knowledge. Why? Well, it's because a genuine relationship with God is not just a legal arrangement. It's an actual relationship, and it's got to be based on love and trust. But sometimes we doubt. It's only natural, and it doesn't mean you've lost your connection to God. The Bible is full of people who doubted and then recovered. But how you handle your doubt makes all the difference in the world. When Moses presented his miraculous serpent to the Pharaoh, you wouldn't think there'd be much room for doubt. I mean, a stick just turned into a snake, something that's physically impossible. But the Pharaoh had his doubts. There were magicians living in his palace, after all, and they'd showed him some pretty amazing tricks over the years. Maybe Moses' miracle was just another trick, sleight of hand. So he invited the magicians to duplicate what Moses had done, and they did it. And that's how it started for the king of Egypt. He loved his little victory, and he took the seeds of doubt and watered them in his heart. The next miracle was less persuasive yet, and even a series of unbelievable plagues eventually failed to persuade him. It kind of reminds me of that parable Jesus told about a rich man who died and wanted to warn his family to live a different life. And Abraham tells him, listen, even if someone comes back from the dead, those people wouldn't believe. And of course, that is exactly what happened. Jesus raised Lazarus from the dead, and his opponents still didn't believe. There's a massive difference between experiencing doubt and nurturing it. Everybody's got doubts from time to time, but if we maintain an attitude of prayer and humility, and we take the position that we simply don't understand everything, and that God eventually will make everything clear, you're going to survive the doubt. But when you nurture doubt, it grows. And it grows to the point where almost nothing will ever persuade you anymore. You know, I see it all the time. On the internet, there are forums where people post their doubts, and then they feed off each other. One person expresses their doubts about the Bible. Another person expresses their doubts about the validity of the three angels' messages, and it goes on and on and on. I've seen pages written by so-called Christians that even doubt the validity of preaching the prophetic messages of the Bible, even though we've been given the express command by God to preach those things. And what happens is that these people fortify each other in their unbelief. Eventually, they cross an invisible line in their hearts, a line that not even God is going to be able to pull them back across, because they've trained themselves now to no longer hear His voice. And maybe one of the biggest tragedies is when someone with minor doubts stumbles across this stuff on the internet and they find more hooks to hang their doubts on. The people who posted it might actually recover from their doubts. They might actually find the answers to their questions because answers really do exist. But the people who read their grievances online might never get over it. They might, in fact, lose their salvation, which makes dealing with doubt appropriately and biblically

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7: With SRN News, I'm Rich Thomason in Washington. There has been a 13th night of military strikes between the U.S. and Iran.
8: They need more of the same.
9: President Trump Thursday saying while Iran is looking for a deal,
8: they're not ready yet. They got some evil intentions.
9: A short while later, U.S. Central Command announced the latest round of strikes, saying drone facilities, coastal surveillance, and other sites were targeted. Iranian state media reported explosions in the port city of Bandar Abbas, a critical hub for moving military supplies on the Strait of Hormuz, in Keshem Island, home to naval assets including drone boats that can attack vessels in the strait. But Iranian state TV's also been airing footage it says shows missile launches at U.S. allies in the region.
7: Correspondent Ben Thomas, at least seven explosions heard earlier today near a military base that hosts American forces in northern Iraq. Additional U.S. tariffs of 10 to 12.5% will be imposed on 60 countries accused of failing to enforce a ban on goods produced with forced labor. Canadian Prime Minister Mark Carney says his country continues negotiating the tariffs issue with Washington.
10: We are united in direction and objective and purpose and seriousness about the response. We are going to support Canadian families, workers, businesses. Full stop.
7: Two men, one Jewish, the other of Asian descent, in the hospital following separate knife attacks in New York City near Manhattan's Upper West Side. It's being investigated as a possible hate crime. The New York Post reporting the assailant shouted Allahu Akbar prior to the attacks. On Wall Street, stocks are mixed. The Dow is 82 points higher, while the Nasdaq is 42 points in the red. This is SRN News.
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7: The Prime Minister of Iraq wants Christians to come home.
11: Ali al-Zaidi is urging believers who have fled the country over the past 20 years to return, promising land, health care, and education. But critics say what's really needed is security. A tiny fraction of Iraq's pre-war Christian community remains, and its members complain that they face incessant persecution from their Muslim neighbors, many of whom collaborated with ISIS when it ran the country. Some think the Prime Minister is merely trying to curry favor with the U.S. Michael Harrington reporting.
7: The Trump administration is moving to restart the specialized LGBT option for youth who contact the 988 Crisis Intervention Hotline. That phone number offers specialized options for certain groups, such as veterans and Spanish speakers. A year ago, the Trump administration stopped offering the Press 3 option for LGBT youth. The administration said it ended the service because funding for it ran out. This is SRN News. Author Salman Rushdie back in court some 4 years after being stabbed on stage.
12: Salman Rushdie sat across a New York courtroom from his convicted attacker, Hadi Matar, at Matar's federal terrorism trial, telling jurors about the ambush that nearly killed him, blinding him in one eye. In the 2022 attack at a cultural center where Rushdie was scheduled to speak about threats to writers and artists. Matar is currently serving a 25-year state prison sentence for his attempted murder charge conviction. In the federal terrorism trial, prosecutors say Matar was acting on an Iranian leader's 1989 call for Rushdie's death because of Rushdie's novel, The Satanic Verses. I'm Lisa Dwyer.
7: Rabbi Jeffrey Meyer is retiring from the Tree of Life Synagogue in Pittsburgh. He led the congregation through the aftermath of a 2018 anti-Semitic attack, killed 11 worshipers. More details, srnnews.com.
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15: Are you seeking fulfillment for your life? Do you want freedom from fear? That's why we're here. Welcome to Jesus 101, introducing you to the real Jesus. And now, here's your host, Elizabeth Talbot, with Mike Tucker.
16: I'm Mike Tucker.
17: And I'm Elizabeth Talbot.
16: A tragic experience in David's life he had been prepared for by a very good lesson he'd learned from a bad example.
17: Yes.
16: The bad example was his relationship with Saul.
17: Mm-hmm. But he learned so much from that experience that when it was time for him to deal with somebody that wanted his kingdom, he used completely different methodology than Saul had used. And, I have been so blessed by this one book that I mentioned in the past called A Tale of Three Kings by Gene Edwards.
16: It's a good book. I've read that as well.
17: Yes. It's a study in brokenness and how God actually used the difficulties to shape David into the king he wanted him to be. And one of the key phrases in this book is that God used Saul to kill the Saul in David.
16: Mm-hmm.
17: So that David wouldn't act as Saul when it was time.
16: The truth is that there's more of our enemy in us than what we would care to admit. Mm. But only God can kill that enemy within us. And very often he uses that very enemy to do it. And that's what he did in David as well.
17: Yes.
16: And that prepared him to deal then with the rebellion of his son, Absalom, a man of great looks. He was a very handsome man,
17: yes.
16: A great
17: mm-hmm.
16: charisma.
17: Mm-hmm.
16: People loved him. And yet the relationship between David and Absalom had not been a good one. David had been kind of an absentee father for a lot of his children.
17: Yes, yes, yes. And he had had some issues, obviously, and this is part of the consequences of what has happened to him morally with Bathsheba. It seems that David got a little soft in the way he dealt with things of this nature in his own household, because mm-hmm. we have a rape of one of David's sons with one of David's daughters.
16: Yeah.
17: And this occurs in 2 Samuel chapter 13. And this daughter is Absalom's sister, who Absalom becomes enraged, obviously, against the perpetrator.
16: Right. And David really does very little to give consequences to the son who has raped the daughter.
17: Yes, yes. And it's part of his moral failure from before. Probably he didn't feel strong enough to say something mm-hmm. because of his record on, and, you know.
16: But it made him a very permissive father and yes. an absent father.
17: Yes. And so Absalom, rightly so, is very upset. But he starts taking things in his own hand, and instead of, he doesn't speak to anybody in the family for 2 years, then he kills the brother, and he flees for 3 years. I mean, you can see this progression of bitterness, and this has happened to many of us when we don't deal with things in a healthy way, and our bitterness grows and grows and takes a hold of us and becomes a giant.
16: Yeah, and David really dealt with this one almost the opposite of the way he dealt with the rape, because he was kind of harsh with the son who killed the other son, and you know, basically rules without relationship equals rebellion.
17: Yes,
16: I mean, you're building the rebellion in.
17: Absolutely. And so we start seeing this spiral, and you can read all these chapters, chapter 13 and chapter 15, chapter 16 of 2 Samuel, to see the whole story. And what happens is he flees for 3 years, then he comes back to Jerusalem, and now we're in 2 Samuel chapter 14, verse 28. It says, Absalom lived 2 full years back in Jerusalem and did not see the king's face. So this is a very dysfunctional family now. The son is not talking to the father. Eventually, he comes to the presence of his father. David kisses Absalom because, of course, it's his son and he loves him. But then chapter 15 is terrible because Absalom will do a conspiracy for the kingdom against David.
16: Yeah, even though he's received the father's kiss, Absalom carries anger in his heart. He's still angry with his father over the way he did not defend Absalom's sister. He's angry over the way he reacted to him, and he feels like he's been an absentee father, and so he's just angry. And now he wants to take the throne away from his father.
17: Yeah, and starts proclaiming himself king. I mean, we can see in chapter 15, verse 10, it says, Absalom sent spies throughout all the tribes of Israel, saying, as soon as you hear the sound of the trumpet, then you shall say, Absalom is king in Hebron. So he's starting to plan his own coronation. I mean, this is not a subtle conspiracy. This is outright rebellion against his father.
16: And it was a very effective rebellion, because the rebellion that took place eventually drove David away from his home.
17: Yes. And see, this is the point where David could have responded so differently. I mean, David is the king. He has the whole army that he can use. He can go and just kill Absalom and get it over with.
16: But he's chosen not to do that.
17: No.
16: He did not use the same type of force that Saul had attempted to use against him.
17: Yes. You know, it's very interesting, because one of the issues that we have in life is that unless we decide that our story will be different, we usually use the same currency that we have seen used with us.
16: That's why people who have been abused are 5 times more likely to abuse than someone who has not been abused.
17: Isn't it amazing?
16: We tend to use the same currency. If indeed your family had a negative means of communication or talking to one another, you are more likely to repeat that communication pattern because it's the only one you've seen. We use the same currency.
17: Yes, and actually it's because we always will choose the familiar over the healthy, because that's what we know. And many times God allows difficult times in our lives for us to change that paradigm. Through our suffering, we decide things. I mean, we decide, even though, you know, our father was an alcoholic, we're not going to be one. And even though, that, you know, somebody yelled at somebody, we're not going to use
16: those.
17: We're
16: not going to do that.
17: Yes.
16: And David decided to change the way that he had been dealt with and deal with his own son differently.
17: Yes. And so while Absalom is having this progression towards rebellion, David is having the opposite progression in 2 Samuel 15 and 16. David flees Jerusalem, which is so strange for King David. I mean, don't forget, David is a warrior who used to run with passion towards Goliath. And here he's fleeing Jerusalem and leaving his son to do whatever he's going to do.
16: He's humbled himself to tears. He's weeping over his son and over the rebellion. He's weeping over the tragedy that has befallen him. And so he's not hiding this and masking it with anger. He's actually getting in touch with the true hurt, which
17: is,
16: you know, I've been wounded. My son, my own son who I love, has turned against me.
17: And he also submits to God the whole situation. This is, he's not going to take vengeance. You know, one of the difficult things, see, vengeance is very different than decisions that you make to be a survivor of a situation. You know, if you're in an abusive marriage or somebody has raped you, or all kinds of things like that. A lot of people say, oh no, I have to stay in this situation because I'm not going to seek vengeance. Health is very different than vengeance.
16: Yes.
17: Vengeance vengeance is when you become so bitter that you're drinking your own poison and you can't get ahead. David is not there. He's not in denial about the situation.
16: No.
17: What were you going to say?
16: No, he is not in denial about the situation. In fact, he withdraws in order to avoid doing anything like this. And he's given this to the Lord. I'm not going to seek vengeance for this issue. I'm going to ask that God alone be vindicated. All right, God, what is your will? I ask that you be vindicated, not me.
17: Yes, and one of the things that really, really touches me is David here crying to the Lord that if it's possible for him to die instead of Solomon. See, one of the things that a lot of parents have a hard time doing is, and all of us really with anybody else, is to separate the person from the problem.
16: You know, it's harder for me to do that with people who are not related to me than it is for those within my family. And, you know, I think that runs differently for different people. But sometimes when there's someone outside my family who hurts me, boy, it's hard for me to separate that person from the sin.
17: Yeah, because usually if we don't like something, we don't like the person either.
16: Then you're just an evil person.
17: Look what
16: you did to me. You are bad.
17: Yeah, so what David does, he separates the person from the problem, and he acknowledges the problem of rebellion, but he still loves his son, and he desires to die in his place. Can you imagine wanting to die in the place of your rebellious son?
16: Yeah, the one who is about to kill you, the one who's doing his best to humiliate you, to bring down curses upon you, and to take away from you that which is rightfully yours.
17: Yeah, this is where David represents for us what real humility is. Humility is not vengeance. Saul had vengeance against David. Saul seeked out, brought his whole army after David, and David wasn't even doing anything.
16: No, he was in the right here, but Saul wanted vengeance on him simply because he was afraid that David was a threat to his throne and to his son's claim to the throne.
17: Yeah, but Absalom, on the other hand, is really rebellious.
16: Yes.
17: And David still does not go after him. And David says, look, I'm going to let the Lord resolve this one. And then David is cursed by somebody. It's a Benjamite who happens to be Saul's tribe, so probably they have a vendetta against him.
16: And actually, David had problems with this tribe throughout his reign, and those who were loyal to Saul, it was the hardest thing for him to deal with. There were those within that tribe who never really wanted to have David as their king.
17: Yes, and so they're going out on chapter 16 of 2 Samuel, verse 11 on, and there's this man, Abishai, that keeps cursing David, and the Benjamite that keeps cursing David. And one of David's servants, Abishai, wants to just get rid of this guy.
16: Let me kill him. Let me turn around. I'll take care of him right now. I'll just slay him.
17: And David says, no, let him alone and let him curse, because the Lord has told him to do. When the Lord wants to remove him, he will. And so they went all along the hillside, and this man kept cursing David and casting stones, and David just kept going. Yeah. I mean, it's incredible for me that he would have that type of humility.
16: Yeah, and that was an essential key here. I mean, eventually this man does get his due because Solomon takes care of him and David helps remind him to do that. But still, at this point, David finds a measure of humility and says, I want God to be in charge of this.
17: This is the attitude that we need to have, that the New Testament keeps telling us to be humble like Christ Jesus was. And I'm going to read Philippians chapter 2, starting in verse 5. Have this attitude in yourselves, which was also in Christ Jesus, who, although he existed in the form of God, did not regard equality with God a thing to be grasped, but he emptied himself, taking the form of a bondservant. And going to verse 9, for this reason, God highly exalted him and bestowed on him the name which is above every name, so that at the name of Jesus, every knee will bow of those who are in heaven and of those that are on earth.
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1: It's Crazy Money Day. Hi, I'm Chuck Bentley with my money life from Crown. Most people see tumbleweeds and think one thing. That's a nuisance. It's a dried up plant rolling across highways, getting stuck in fences, and piling up where it's not wanted. In many parts of the country, people spend time and money to get rid of them. But one entrepreneur saw something different. Instead of seeing trash, he saw opportunity. He began collecting and selling tumbleweeds to movie studios, retailers, event planners, and businesses looking to create an authentic Western atmosphere. What many people considered worthless became a profitable business. In fact, customers were willing to pay good money for something others ignored. It's a fascinating reminder that value is often a matter of perspective. The same principle applies to our stewardship. God has a way of using things the world overlooks. Throughout Scripture, He takes what seems ordinary, insignificant, even unwanted, and uses it for extraordinary purposes. Sometimes we look at our skills, resources, or circumstances and think, there's not much value here. But stewardship begins by recognizing that everything God entrusts to us has potential when placed in His hands. The question is not whether you've been given enough. It's whether you faithfully use what you've been given, because opportunities are often hidden inside things that we overlook. Sometimes the difference between waste and wealth is simply having the eyes to see value. For 5 decades, God has touched countless lives through Crown's outreach. Join the celebration with a gift of gratitude. Just go to crown.org/radio and give a gift of $50 or more to spread the multiplication of faithful stewards.
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3: This is Shauna on Johnny Erickson Tata Sharing Hope. I was so surprised the other day when Johnny said her emotional capacity was lacking. Well, listen to her explain what she meant.
4: Don't believe me? Well, let me read you this verse in Revelation chapter 3, verse 21, where the risen Christ says, quote, "To the one who is victorious, I will give the right to sit with me on my throne, just as I was victorious and sat down with my Father on his throne." Now, I find that astounding, I mean amazing, that Christ will one day invite me, moi, to sit with him on his throne. I mean, that's not just astounding, it's beyond comprehension. And what's more, it is way, way, way beyond my emotional capacity to appreciate. Such a thought should leave you and me breathless, fallen face down on the floor, shocked into ceaseless words of praise with tears and laughter over the wonder of it all. That Jesus, our Savior, who secured the right to sit on that throne by doing something that we could never do for ourselves, that is, win our own salvation, that Jesus, through his great suffering and sacrifice, would rise up, stand, and turn and say to you, "Look, sit here. Here's my throne. I want you to share it with me so that you can enjoy all the privileges the Father has showered on me. Those privileges are yours, so come, rule alongside me." That should leave us aghast, astonished, speechless. So, do you see why I call myself an emotional cripple? I think it was John Piper who originally said that of Christians. We're all emotional cripples. Our flesh and blood is just too limited. I mean, you and I read verses like Revelation 3:21 all the time. We read that while we were yet sinners, Christ died for us. We read that if we suffer with him, we shall reign with him. That is, Jesus will actually dispatch us as his ambassadors throughout the universe. We're going to rule over a world we can't even begin to grasp. And sadly, there's just no way our emotions can grasp that, can rise to that. One of the most devastating things about the fall back in the Garden of Eden, according to John Piper, is that we lost our emotional capacity to express wonder at the glory and greatness of God. My friend Catherine Wolfe strives to enlarge her emotional capacity when it comes to the wonder and joy of loving Jesus. And I have posted a video of her sitting in her wheelchair, smiling her Jesus joy smile despite a crippling stroke that clamped many limitations on her ability to walk and talk in a typical way. So if you need a little inspiration when it comes to mustering the emotions and expressing amazement at the grace of God, then Catherine Wolfe is your girl. So take a minute, watch her wonderful video. Don't worry, it's short. Just watch it at johnnyradio.org today. Believe me, she will stretch your heart when it comes to matching your emotions with the wonder of God's glory. Again, that's at johnnyradio.org. And finally, friend, just know this. If you endure to the finish, Jesus is going to one day stand up from his throne and say to you, come on over here. Here's your seat. And if that doesn't leave you breathless, then check your spiritual thermometer. But don't feel guilty if you can't muster the sense of joy, for we are all emotionally maimed. We got a long way to go when it comes to our feelings about the Lord and all that he's accomplished for us.
3: Listening friend, don't feel badly if you can't rise to the wonder of all this. Just thank the Lord Jesus. Follow him closely. Obey him earnestly. Bless him the best you can. And know that one day you'll be emotionally whole and sitting at the throne of Jesus right next to him.
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You're listening to The Christian Working Woman, and I'm Mary Lohman. I'm completing my thoughts today on Christian lamenting. You know, the Bible never denies or ignores human suffering and emotions. You'll find throughout Scripture that God understands and provides a sacred dignity to anger and despair, to injustice and sorrow. Christians are invited to share their grief, not to cover up and fake fine and hide their struggles. That's why it's really important for all of us to use this spiritual means of lamenting when we find ourselves overwhelmed by life. I've encouraged you to lament to God when you're baffled and worried. Ask your questions. Express your outrage. Tell God just how you feel. That's where a lament begins. Lament is often living in the reality of our faith journey, the already but not yet aspect of our faith. It's the tension between knowing God is good, He has good plans for you, He is sovereign and in control, while living in

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9: With SRN News, I'm Rich Thomason in Washington. President Trump's patience is running out. That from White House Press Secretary Caroline Leavitt. She says it's time for the Senate to pass the Save America Act. Two key provisions, voter ID and proof of citizenship. Leavitt says the House did its job by passing the act. So now it's time for the Senate to finally step up to the plate, adding the Save America Act is a common sense bill. The U.S. military is not letting up on Iran as President Trump mulls even more intense attacks.
10: The U.S. military hitting targets in Iran for a 13th night in a row. Those targets include communication networks, drone storage facilities, and military command centers. The president saying he is thinking about restarting major combat operations in Iran that would be larger than the strikes during Operation Epic Fury.
9: Correspondent Laura Winters. Ukrainian President Zelensky says he has met in Kiev with representatives of Raytheon to talk about the joint production of Patriot air defense systems. The meeting follows a recent pledge by President Trump to allow Ukraine to produce this American system itself. 16-year-old Colt Gray has pleaded guilty to all charges stemming from the 2024 massacre at Appalachee High School in Winder, Georgia. Two students and two teachers died in the attack. At a minimum, the sentence will be life with parole, the maximum life in prison without parole. Back in March, a jury convicted Gray's father, Colin Gray, of charges including second-degree murder and involuntary manslaughter. He is scheduled to be sentenced next week. Prosecutors say the elder Gray gave his son the rifle that was used in the massacre at the school. On Wall Street, the Dow trading 64 points higher, while the Nasdaq is down 172 points and the S&P is flat. This is SRN News.
11: Two men were talking. Both had been around the block a few times, one with a little more experience than the other. As they were talking, the younger one said, "This getting old business is the pits." Well, the older man replied, "Getting old isn't bad. I rather like the idea because it's better than the alternative." "No," he said, "it's not the getting old, it's the being old. It's all the junk that comes with it." "Well, that's true. Jesus promised eternal life to those who love him, not just 70 or 80 years. If eternity is anything like this life, I might not be as interested. But Jesus talked about having an abundant life, a full life, a meaningful life, a life without the quote-unquote being old, an eternity of peace and joy. No sickness, no pain, no tears. Well, now he's making sense. I'm interested in that quality of life, and I think you are too. Jesus offers this to us. Sin keeps us out. His death for us gets us in." This is Rod Bieber with Seed Time and Harvest.
9: Samaritan's Purse is on the ground in Venezuela.
12: The giant Christian relief agency is serving people injured or displaced by the recent earthquake. Ministry President Franklin Graham tells the Christian Post, quote, "These people are surrounded by so much death and destruction, we want to bring the light of Jesus Christ into these places of pain." Thousands of families have already received tents, tarps, solar lights, blankets, jerry cans, hygiene kits, cooking sets, and Spanish Bibles, with more on the way. Michael Harrington reporting.
9: The new president of the Southern Baptist Convention is concerned about efforts by some to move America's largest Protestant denomination in a more liberal direction. Willie Rice, senior pastor of Calvary Church, Clearwater, Florida, has warned about SBC leadership moving to the left on issues ranging from race to gender to immigration. On his webpage, Rice has urged Southern Baptists to hold to core convictions rather than occupying a mushy evangelical middle ground. This is SRN News. A key Republican lawmaker says he believes that Special Counsel Jack Smith may have made false statements to Congress while testifying about his investigation of President Donald Trump.
4: Ohio Republican Jim Jordan, chairman of the House Judiciary Committee, referred Smith to the Justice Department for possible prosecution related to closed-door testimony about whether he had obtained records of lawmakers while investigating President Trump's investigation of the 2020 presidential election. The referral, sent Wednesday, centers on the December 2025 exchange in which Smith asked about subpoenas that prosecutors had issued for the toll records of some Republican lawmakers as part of the investigation. Bernie Bennett in Washington.
9: Ford and a Chinese automaker are teaming up, unveiling plans to jointly manufacture low and zero emission vehicles at Ford's Valencia, Spain factory. It comes amid challenges to the American EV market and increasing global geopolitical tension. SRNNews.com.
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14: Cindy Tang, I'm so happy to see you. And I've already listened to some of your one-minute shows, and I was inspired by them. 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It's so inspirational. So let me tell you a little bit about Cindy. Cindy Tang is the creator and host of Moving Moments. This is a one-minute inspirational radio feature now heard on 2,000 stations worldwide. Her ability to weave everyday experiences into meaningful lessons of faith has made her a trusted voice in Christian radio for more than a decade, so you might already have heard her. She began her broadcasting career at the age of 16. So this is so inspirational for my listeners, because many of them, as homeschooling young people, wonder, how can God use me? And this is such a great testimony. You just walked into a Michigan radio station and said you wanted to be a newscaster. I know I've got a lot more of your bio, but I have to stop here and ask you what the reaction was when you did that.
15: There's a story behind the story.
14: We love stories.
15: Yes. Let me tell you the story behind the story. The story behind the story is, when I was growing up, Rose, the teachers always asked me to read out loud. Evidently, I was the best reader in the class and the quickest reader, and they liked me reading out loud. And then when I was in high school, the teachers would ask me to read again. And at the end of each reading, my friends would make fun of me and they'd say, "And there's Barbara Walters with the news." But here's the thing. I also grew up listening to radio, probably like you did too.
14: Yes.
15: And when we were listening to the radio around the dinner table, nobody said a word, but that developed a wonderful love for radio. So anyway, so when I was in high school, probably I think I was a sophomore, I just called a local radio station in St. Joseph, Michigan. And I said, "Hey, I want to be a news announcer. Can I do that?" And they probably thought, "Okay, we'll humor this kid." So they brought me in. I did a tape, an audition, And they called me the next day, and the news director said, can you do another one? Let's do a better one. Okay, fine. So I did a second one with sound bites and all that stuff. And then the very next day, the owner of the station called me and said, we want you to come in for training. And I was only 16 years old. And so I've been in this business, radio, for decades now. And that's my story. I don't know if people can do that now, but back then we were able to do something like
14: that. Amen. And did they train you in articulation or just in the components of the broadcast? Or all of it?
15: Sure. The articulation, honestly, it's a gift. And even when I was a little kid, I would carry around those tape recorders with the little reel-to-reel tape, and I would record newscasts from the newspaper. I was like 10, 11 years old doing that stuff. So the articulation and the speech part came very naturally for me, but I did have to learn how to write. I had to learn the who, what, why, where, when, how. I had to learn all that stuff. And they taught me everything. And it was wonderful. It was a great start. The radio station was WSJM in St. Joseph, Michigan.
14: It was wonderful.
15: A country western station.
14: Yes. Okay. Now I'm going to continue with the bio. You hold a bachelor's degree in speech. So there you probably even refined. As I was listening to you, I go, this is such a good radio voice. Did you do sound or voiceover work and things like that also?
15: I have done voiceover work. Here's another story behind the story. When I was in my early 20s, Rose, I didn't like my voice at
14: all.
15: No. Because it wasn't pretty and feminine and soft and high-pitched and all that stuff. I didn't like it. But then when I started working full-time in radio and television, people started sharing their thoughts about it. And I'm like, okay, it's a gift. And when it comes to a gift, you got to give God all the glory. And I got saved when I was 18. So that's when I accepted the Lord into my life. And I knew that it was important for me to acknowledge what he's given me, and it is a gift, and I give him all the glory and honor and praise for that particular gift that he's given me.
14: So your first book was called Moving Moments Stories. Where did you collect those stories from?
15: The book, the upcoming, you mean the ministry or the book? The book is called, the upcoming book is called Companions in Faith, 60 Devotions.
14: Oh, yes, yes, yeah. I haven't gotten to that one yet. But your
15: that's
14: first
15: the only
14: book.
15: One right now, unless you know of a book that I'm not familiar with.
14: It's okay. So that happens here. So your book, Companions in Faith, is not based on the Moving Moments stories?
15: Yeah, actually, they are. Yes, they
14: okay,
15: are.
14: Okay.
15: Okay. Okay. Now we're good. Companions in Faith is basically a complement to the Moving Moments radio feature. I have a Moving Moments library of 500 plus stories. In fact, if your listeners want to go to movingmoments.org, they can listen to these stories at any time. One a day, you've got one for a year and a half. And I took 60 of my pet stories. Not all of them are pet stories, but I took 60 of the pet stories and I put them into a devotional. And it's called Companions in Faith, 60 Devotions and How Our Pets Reflect God's Heart. And people ask me, have asked me in the past, why don't you do a devotional? And I'm like, okay. So people asked for it. And so I finally had the opportunity to do that. And I am having so much fun with it, Rose. It's great. I'm so grateful. This is my first book, devotional, that's coming out. And actually, just very soon, August 4th.
14: Yes. And you know how I feel about pets. I do believe that when I read the scriptures, I can't help but see how God took care of the animals at Noah's flood, how he used animals all through the Old Testament as a metaphor of his love, as a correction. And then I looked in the New Testament in Romans 8, where it says all redemption waits, not just us human beings, but all redemption, because the curse was on all redemption and it will be removed. So I can hardly wait. I haven't had a chance to read the book, just a little sample here, but I can hardly wait to get it, because even though I am this age, I have left over from my teaching days, have my hermit crab, and he just keeps on keeping on.
15: Cool.
14: And then a cat actually adopted us. So we had a cat.
15: Oh, that's great.
14: And you know, I was just petting her and thinking, just really, it's God's unconditional love in our pets and animals. Okay, now, we're still going through Cindy's bio, but every time I get to something, I just have to ask her about it. So you still live in Philadelphia with your husband, but and your children are grown. One is a naval officer, and that could be another whole interview. I like to do interviews like that around Veterans Day, Memorial Day, July, because it's the whole family really does serve when they have a person in the family serving. And then you have grandpuppies. But I have to ask you, do you have any animals of your own?
15: We do. Right now, we used to have German Shepherds. We've had 6 German Shepherds in the Tang household, and they've been amazing. But during COVID, Hogan passed away rather unexpectedly. But now we have 2 cats, Riley and Java, and they are keeping me busy. In fact, I had to close my office door because if I didn't close my office door, Rose, Java literally would jump and he would sit right here and you would see him. And there's a part of me that says, just open the door and let him sneak in. But then he could disrupt us a little bit.
14: I wouldn't mind.
15: In the castle.
14: I really wouldn't. I wouldn't mind.
15: But we've had hermit crabs. My son came home from one of those fairs with a hermit crab and a goldfish. And the goldfish, we named him Gary. And Gary, if you read, I don't think you've read the very first story in the devotional.
14: I think I have chapter 2.
15: That's chapter 1, actually. Okay. Story number 1. It's called Swimming Again. It's about Gary. And that's the very first devotion in this particular book. And it's really neat how it all worked out. Gary was sitting in the corner in his fish tank, minding his own business. And then Hogan, the German Shepherd, ran right into the fish tank at supper time. I guess he was trying to get around the table to get a little morsel of food. We spoiled him once in a while.
14: Yes.
15: And he knocked the fish tank over. And so Gary is on the floor. My husband's trying to clean up the mess. His 90-year-old mother is there. The kids are laughing. It was absolute chaos. And just before my dear mother-in-law stepped on him, I yelled, no, mama, no. And I quick grabbed up Gary. I threw him in a paper cup, put some tap water in. And I was like, I hope he makes it back. And we waited and we waited. And you know what, Rose? He started swimming again. And the story behind that goes with that is sometimes life, I'm reading right from the book here, sometimes life knocks us flat. We feel like we're flopping around with no air, no direction, and no hope. But that's when God does his best work. And so that's one of my favorite stories. And I don't have a goldfish right now either. I've had 3 Garys.
14: Yes.
15: But they don't last very long. But I want another one soon.
14: We have to take a break right now. It feels like I've just begun my interview with Cindy Tang. I hope you will come back, and we're going to be right back. So stay tuned and be sure and check out movingmoments.org. We'll be right back.

0: 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This is The Legal Edge, defending your rights as a Christian, a parent, and a citizen. Here's Brad Fagus.
1: A major victory for free speech recently came from the Eighth Circuit Court of Appeals. Former school board member Pollyann Sorkin had been censored and sidelined after speaking out, but the court revived her lawsuit, sending a powerful message. Backed by Pacific Justice Institute's amicus brief, the court rejected the notion that public officials can evade accountability behind legal technicalities. This ruling affirms that public officials do not forfeit their First Amendment rights while serving. It sets a crucial precedent for free speech protection.
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0: Welcome. I'm here with Cindy Tang, and we had just basically gotten through her bio. She's creator of these one-minute shows called Moving Moments, and from that it's been a springboard for her first devotional called Companions in Faith. And these are devotional stories about animals, and who doesn't love animals? I really do believe they are a specific gift God has given each one of us. So welcome back, Cindy. Thank you so much for being here. And maybe you could tell me just a little bit about first how you got into doing Moving Moments.
1: Oh, that's one of my favorite questions. It all started, like I shared a few minutes ago, with Gary the goldfish. We had that little crisis incident with the goldfish tank getting knocked over. And the Holy Spirit prompted me, Rose, to write about that story. And so at the time, I was actually working with a local radio station in the Philadelphia suburbs, 107.5 Alive, great station. And I called him up and said, hey, John, I wrote a story about this. What do you think? He's like, yeah, record it and let's put it on the air. That's the beginning. That's how everything began. And it started with one story. And now it's on 2,000 stations all around the world. We just partnered with TCT Television Network, one of the top Christian television networks in the world. And they're taking these audio stories and they're putting them on the air. So now TV viewers can be blessed with them too.
0: And who does the writing for the stories?
1: Ding, ding, ding. I do.
0: That's why you said you haven't really retired. You're busier than ever.
1: That's right. Yeah, I do all the writing and as the Lord leads, and I get the ideas just as they occur. You just never know. Somebody might say something or I might see something and I quick write it down in my phone so I don't forget what it is.
0: Yes. Yeah, so do you have the shirt that says, beware of what you say? Writer.
1: I do. I should have worn it. But yes, I do. It's pink and it says, watch what you say. I think it says, I'm a writer. Anything you say and do could end up in a story.
0: Amen. Amen. In fact, I've found it's a great tool that the recording button on your phone, you can just, someone starts telling you a story, you can just click that and capture the essence of it anyway. It all is very inspirational. So tell me, do you have to do the recording too? Do you have an in-home studio where you do the recording yourself and just get into it?
1: Yes, I do. In fact, I recorded all 10 of the stories for August yesterday. And I just, right from this location, and it's wonderful. It's a blessing to be able to work out of my home, and I'm really grateful for that.
0: That should inspire my listeners so much, because do what God has placed in your hands to do. And now with technology, we can get the word out. Your stories may only resonate with someone that my stories wouldn't resonate with. And who are we? We're not to go around saying, we're not the ones to see the impact of our message. We're just the ones to give it.
1: It's called obedience, Rose. I just do what the Lord has told me to do. And I focus on 60 seconds at a time. In fact, we believe that these stories, the Moving Moment stories, are simply spiritual nuggets. And it's just enough to get people to go, maybe I should do something like that. I'll leave the preaching to the preachers, okay?
0: Yes.
1: My goal, my desire is just to give people hope, inspiration, and encouragement in their walk of faith in 60 seconds, just enough to get them to maybe make a move. And if you listen to my stories, you can hear the very end. It says, I'm Cindy Tang with Moving Moments. Now it's your time to make a move. Because
0: yes.
1: You know why I say that? I say that because I want people to be doers of the word, not just hearers. Because a lot of people, they go to church, they sit in the pew, and they don't do anything about it the rest of the week. And so I think it's really important to do something and to apply what they just learned in those stories. And so that's the goal of Moving Moments, is to apply and to bring people hope, inspiration, and encouragement.
0: Now, Moving Moments, our brains have really changed with technology.
1: Yeah.
0: So a sermon, a 30, 40-minute sermon sometimes, literally go in one ear and out the other. But a Moving Moment, because it's a story and it's short, you either need to listen now or it's going to be gone.
1: Right.
0: And there's something about the brain knows that too. You go in, it's going to be long, and you just zone out immediately. But you know, here, you've got to catch it. And I could see these stories being used currently, that anyone can go to Moving Moments and listen. And you have patriotic themes? Maybe you could just tell me all the different themes you have, because I want to say something after that.
1: Sure. I did something that I've never done before. I created a 6-part series called Freedom's Foundation, and that was to celebrate the nation's 250th birthday. And I don't have them in front of me, but I have various themes, and I just write as the Lord leads. I could write about my cat sitting in the sunbeam and then talk about the light that we can live in the light, or we can live in the darkness. I can talk about my cats. There's a story in the devotional called Gulping and Grazing. Either like Riley, she eats her food like she hasn't eaten in the past 5 years, and Java, he just takes his time. So we're gulpers and grazers as well. Some of us really just want to get into the word and just read it. And then at other times, I'm just going to take one verse and think about it for the day. So, yeah, different themes. It just depends on how the Holy Spirit leads.
0: So for my homeschooling listeners, you could take this moment and it could be the springboard for your whole Bible curriculum. I probably get asked more than anything else, what should I use for Bible? And of course, I say the Bible. But if you have a multi-generational situation, you have little kids, they might not get that much out of the Bible, but a little 1-minute story. Mm-hmm. And then you can tell your older students, search the scriptures and see how this story applies to the scriptures. And
1: exactly.
0: You can tell your younger kids, let's draw a picture about this story.
1: There's
0: just so many things that these 1-minute devotionals can do to inspire. And also, it inspires me. I'm very touched by them. So what's going to be the next devotional? I know this one's just coming out, but God certainly has placed something else on your path to do.
1: This particular devotional is about is about pets.
0: Yes.
1: The next one, it's probably going to be Moving Moments Through the Seasons. I haven't come up with a particular title yet, but that's probably what it's going to do and what it's going to be. It'll be January through December, and it'll be seasonal. Everything from New Year's Day, new beginnings, Valentine's Day, talk about love, March, spring. So April is typically Easter, May, Mother's Day. So I'll be going through the entire year. And again, we have actually my audio library, there's more than 500, but my print library, I have probably between 600 and 700 of these devotions to choose from. After that, it's kind of a joke here, but somebody said you should write a book that says if you're not following Jesus, you're barking up the wrong tree, and make it Companions in Faith Volume 2.
0: That's hilarious.
1: Yeah.
0: That's wonderful. As you write these books, they're already almost written. If you've had to write the 1-minute story, do you use any kind of technology to help you, in other words, can you take that audio and convert it into print form just using technology? Do you start with the print form?
1: The scripts are written in a Word document, and then what I do is I look at the script and I look at, for example, in the upcoming book, Companions in Faith. And I would suspect that the other devotions moving forward will do the same thing that the other devotionals. There's 7 elements to each devotional. And like, I'll have a quote from somebody famous. And of course, I have to go to the internet to find some of those quotes. The next is the key Bible verse that's in the essay of the story. So you've got the quote, the Bible verse, the essay itself. And then I'm always going to have moments to remember. You know how, Rose, sometimes we read a devotion and we're like, what did I just read? I tell you what you just read. I give you 3 bullet points. And then I have a reflection question, a prayer, and then make your move. Again, try to practically apply what you've learned by listening and by reading.
0: Yes, that's wonderful. We're talking with Cindy Tang. You can go to her website, movingmoments.org. But we're really happy because we are promoting for a new book called Companions in Faith, and it's launching very soon. When you launch it in August, do you have a launch party? Do you celebrate?
1: Somebody asked me that the other day, and right now I'm so swamped with just writing for the regular Moving Moments and all the prep and the interviews that comes with this particular book, and then the TV. I haven't planned anything yet, so eventually.
0: We want to celebrate.
1: We'll have a launch party.
0: Yes, we want to celebrate with you.
1: Thank you.
0: And they can get their copy of this book on Amazon.com, anywhere books are sold?
1: Pretty much Amazon, Walmart, Barnes & Noble. It's ChristianBooks.com. Basically anywhere books are sold.
0: Companions in Faith by Cindy Tang. And that is who we've been interviewing today. We're so glad you've spent this time with us. I have one last thing to say, and that is God bless.
1: Oh, thank you so much, Rose. It's an honor and a privilege to be here and to share Companions in Faith and Moving Moments with your Life Talk Radio Network listeners. Thank you so much. God bless you.
0: Thank you.

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1: But the good news of the gospel is this. Jesus Christ has taken upon himself the consequences of all our sins. He took that upon himself at Calvary. And there on the cross, he took the wages, the consequences of death.
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1: Some time ago, a friend of mine walked into a gym in Washington State, and he saw these rules on the wall of the gym. Please be courteous at all times. Allow others to share the equipment while you're resting between sets. Keep your hands and feet from all moving parts and weight stacks. Use provided disinfectant and towel to wipe off equipment and benches after use. Rack all weights and dumbbells after each use. Always use a spotter when attempting maximum weights. Don't use chalk on any of the equipment. And profanity is not allowed in the gym. Now, when you think about it, don't these rules seem to just reflect plain old common sense? Isn't complying with these rules just exercising consideration for others? Aren't some of the rules based on keeping members of the health club safe? Then, why is it necessary for the rules to be posted in plain view? Shouldn't everybody just automatically know what's safe and sensible? Shouldn't people just naturally want to be considerate of others? Ever so sadly, that's simply not the case. In fact, ever since our original parents selfishly chose to go their own way in the Garden of Eden, thousands of years ago, sin has changed us inside. No longer do we naturally want to do what's good and right and unselfish. Quite the opposite. If it were up to us, we very likely would want traffic lights to turn green every time we approached one, so we could drive right on through without waiting. Never mind that people on our left and right had to wait for us. But to prevent total chaos and disaster, we human beings have made traffic laws that we must obey. But not just traffic laws. We have laws and rules all around us. City, county, state, and federal laws, building codes, dorm rules at school, and later in life, homeowners association rules, and yes, traffic laws. You know, there are even laws for playing games. So many rules and laws exist that a huge percentage of people spend their lives creating and enforcing them. We have attorneys, law enforcement officers, judges, and courts. We have a vast criminal justice system and an overloaded system of prisons for those who break the law. So again, I ask, why are all these rules and laws necessary? The answer is simple and clear, and it's found in the book that contains the principles that are the basis for all good and sensible laws ever formed. That book, of course, is the Bible. Yes, the moral principles of the Bible are the foundation for everything, from laws against murder to rules posted on a health club wall. The Bible tells us that long ago in heaven, there was no such thing as sin or selfishness. God ruled the universe, and countless sinless angels lived in his presence. Every living being God ever created lived in perfect peace and happiness. Not long ago, a major controversy arose in the southern United States over the placement of a monument inside the main entrance to the state judicial building. The heavy stone monument was engraved with the Ten Commandments. Now, can you imagine then that a long time ago, God would ever have needed to prominently display his law in heaven to remind perfect angels to keep from sinning? Would he have needed to engrave his commandments in the base of his throne where the angels could see them? How unnecessary that would have been. And do you know why? Because God's law was written not in stone or on some heavenly billboard, but in the heart of every angel in God's presence. They kept his law, because they wanted to from the inside, not because they had to on the outside. Do you see the difference? But when sin entered the universe, first with the fall of heaven's highest angel Lucifer, who had become Satan, then later with the fall of Adam and Eve, our first parents, things changed. God's law no longer lived on the inside as a set of natural desires. Instead, the natural desires of fallen beings were selfish and rebellious. So now, God's law had to be stated. It had to be spelled out. It had to be written out on tables of stone. And human beings, from then on, would need external reminders of God's law. In a moment, I'm going to share with you some wonderful good news, news about how any one of us can once again have God's law inside us, even though we fall short, even though we fail, even though we sin. But that, before that, let's take a look at exactly what we're talking about when we talk about God's law. This law has always existed, of course, because God's law is simply a description of his own character. His character is love. And God has always governed the universe he created on the basis of love. When sin came along, God defined love. He spelled it out, described how love behaves when it's lived out in real life. But the rebellion against God's law that began with Adam and Eve continued with their immediate offspring and has continued with each generation down through time to you, to me. Remember in the book of Genesis, it talks about Cain, one of the sons of Adam and Eve, who became angry with God for accepting the offering of Cain's brother Abel rather than his own. He was so angry that he committed the first murder in all human history. He killed his own brother Abel. Soon God came to Cain, and as Genesis chapter 4, verse 6 and 7 records it, he asked Cain, "Why are you so angry? And why has your countenance fallen? If you do well, will you not be accepted? And if you do not do well, sin lies at your door." Now, if Cain hadn't already known of God's law, God couldn't have talked to him about sin. Why? Let's let the Bible answer that question. 1 John chapter 3, verse 4. "Whoever commits sin also commits lawlessness, and sin is lawlessness." That's in the New King James Version of the Bible. But in the King James Version, it says sin is the transgression of God's law, or sin is the breaking of God's law. In Romans chapter 4, verse 15, the scripture says, "Where there is no law, there is no transgression." So let's put those things together. Sin is lawlessness. It's acting in rebellion against God's law. And the Bible defines sin as the transgression or the breaking of God's law. Because if there is no law, there is no transgression. And if there's no transgression and no sin, you don't need a Savior. And if you don't need a Savior, there was no need for Jesus to come to the cross. And if he didn't come to the cross, he wouldn't have to die for sin. So if you do away with the law of God, you do away with sin.

0: cross because Jesus came as our Savior to die because we broke His law. So what is sin? It's lawlessness. It's acting in rebellion against God's law, choosing selfishness instead of love. And God says that if there were no law, there'd be no transgression, no sin. So we see that God's law was in effect even in Eden. Much later in time, God delivered His people Israel after 300 years of slavery to the Egyptians. By then, the Bible says that Israel had lost sight of His law of love. So God came down in person on Mount Sinai, where He wrote out His law with His own finger on tables of stone. Now, catch this point. God didn't write out the Ten Commandment law on sand to be washed away. He didn't write it on parchment to be crumbled or burned. God wrote the Ten Commandment law with His own finger on tables of stone as the eternal code of His conduct. He met Moses there on the top of Mount Sinai, gave him those tables of stone, and told Moses to take them back down the mountain to the Israelites. Here's what Scripture says, Exodus chapter 20, verses 3 to 17. First commandment, you shall have no other gods before me. Second commandment, you shall not make for yourself a carved image, any likeness of anything that's in heaven above, or that's in the earth beneath, or that's in the water under the earth. You shall not bow down to them nor serve them. For I, the Lord your God, am a jealous God, visiting the iniquity of the fathers upon the children to the third and fourth generations of those that hate me, but showing mercy to thousands to those who love me and keep my commandments. Let me ask you a question about these first two commandments. Are they relevant in the 20th century? In the 21st century? In the 21st century, God says you have no other gods before me. When people have made pleasure their gods, and Hollywood their gods, and the stars of Hollywood and the sports stars their gods, and when they made gods of their cars and their homes and their clothing and their possessions, the Ten Commandments come echoing and re-echoing down the corridors of time. You shall have no other gods before me. You shall not make unto thee any carven image. Why not? Because if we worship God through an image, we limit who God is. Third commandment, you shall not take the name of the Lord your God in vain, for the Lord will not hold him guiltless who takes his name in vain. Has that commandment been done away with at the cross? Not at all. Sin is still the transgression of God's law. And then the fourth commandment, remember the Sabbath day to keep it holy. 6 days shalt thou labor and do all your work, but the seventh day is the Sabbath of the Lord your God. In it you shall do no work, you nor your son nor your daughter, nor your male servant, nor your female servant, nor your cattle, nor the stranger which is within your gates. Why? For in 6 days the Lord made heavens and the earth and the sea and all that in them is, and rested the seventh day. Therefore the Lord blessed the Sabbath day and hallowed it. If there ever was a time that we need to look back to creation, we live in a world where many believe we evolved. We're simply no more than skin covering bones, a genetic accident. Sabbath reminds us that we are created by God.
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0: In this age of rush and hurry and tension, we need a day of rest and worship. And God says, remember the Sabbath day to keep it holy. 6 days shalt thou labor, do all thy work, but the seventh day is the Sabbath of the Lord thy God. And take the fifth commandment, honor your father and mother, that your days may be long upon the land which the Lord God is giving you. Honor your father and mother. In a day of where the Bible says children are disobedient to their parents, there is a call back to respecting and honoring father and mother. You shall not murder. In a day when bombs drop and there's wanton killing and murder in our streets, in a day when prenatal life is not regarded and abortions are everywhere, God says, you shall not kill. Then the Bible says, you shall not commit adultery. Adultery. The illicit relationships, immorality, all around us, you see it. divorce is

0: so prevalent today. Immorality is so prevalent today. God says you should not commit adultery. You should not steal. You should not bear false witness against your neighbor. Don't drag your neighbor's name through the dust. You shall not covet your neighbor's house, nor covet your neighbor's wife, nor his male servant, nor his female servant, nor his ox, nor his donkey, nor anything that's your neighbor's. You know, it's estimated that more than 35 million laws have been drafted by men and women to control behavior. But here in Exodus, in less than 300 words, God wrote out a code of conduct that covers all human behavior. But unlike the defective and sometimes even unjust laws that men make, the Bible says, Psalm 19 and verse 7, the law of the Lord is perfect. The law of the Lord is perfect. When Jesus came to earth, he made clear that this perfect law was an expression of his love. When asked to define the law, Jesus responded in Matthew 22, verse 27 to 40, by summarizing the Ten Commandments. He said, "You shall love the Lord your God with all your soul, with all your mind. This is the first commandment. And the second is like unto it. You shall love your neighbor as yourself." Now notice the next two words. On these two commands hang all the law and the prophets. You see, some people say when Jesus came, he gave the new law, the law of love. If you summarize the entire Ten Commandment law, you can summarize it in one word, love. The first four commandments reveal how loving people respond to God. The second, the table of the law, the last six commandments reveal how loving people respond to one another. So you can summarize the entire Ten Commandment law with one word, love. You can summarize it in two expressions, love to God and love to your fellow man. Some people think that Jesus was teaching something new then. He certainly wasn't. In Deuteronomy 6, verse 5, he says, love God with all your heart and all your soul and all your mind. In Leviticus 19, 18, he says, love your neighbor as yourself. So Jesus was simply taking the principles of the Ten Commandments and summarizing them for this rich young ruler. That's why he said, on these two commandments hang all the law and the prophets. It'd be wonderful, of course, if each of us naturally wanted more than anything else to be unselfish and to love God and love our neighbor wholeheartedly. But we're born selfish. We're born wanting our own way. We're born with an attraction to the opposite of God's law of love. Our great enemy, Satan, knows this, and he encourages it constantly. He tells us that God's law exists to take away our freedom. He says that God's trying to deny us freedom of choice. But did God deny Satan himself, once called Lucifer, the ability to choose freely? Not at all. Lucifer freely chose against God, against his love, against his law. Did God deny Adam and Eve the ability to choose freely? No, they chose selfishness instead of love. Does God deny you and me the ability to choose freely? No, we can choose every day how we live, the choices we want to make. We can either choose to make loving choices or selfish ones. We can even choose to walk right off a cliff. Do you remember that old poem about the cliff and the ambulance? It's quite an amazing poem, but let me just summarize it for you. There was a meeting once in a village on a high cliff. And in that village, the children had been playing, and many of the children had been falling off the cliff. They would play soccer, you know, and kick the soccer ball, and it would roll toward the edge of the cliff, and the children would run after it and fall off. And so there was a city council meeting in that village, and all the city council met and they argued, what shall we do? Children are falling off the cliff. They're breaking their legs, breaking their arms. And somebody said, we don't have enough money to make a hospital when the children fall off the cliff. And somebody said, I know what we can do. We can buy an ambulance. We could do that. And when the children fall off, we could have the ambulance whisk them away to the hospital. Then an old man stood up. He said, I got an idea. We can build a fence to keep the children from falling off the cliff. You see, what do we want, a fence or an ambulance? Thank God the gospel provides both. The law of God is the fence to keep us from stumbling and falling. The gospel of God's grace is the ambulance that leads us to the Savior when we have fallen. You see, even a cliff with a fence guarding its edge isn't enough. Look, God's law isn't here to take away our freedom. It's here to protect us truly from losing our freedom. It's here to protect us from the consequences that always and surely follow stepping off into selfishness. Can we step over, around, or through the fence and step right off the cliff anyway? Sure, people do it every day. And because we do, we end up falling to the rocks below. Does God abandon us? Does he scold us and say, I told you so, I warned you with my law, but you wouldn't pay attention, so now you just have to suffer the consequences? Not at all. God not only puts up the fence at the top, he also provides the ambulance down below in the place of healing. That's what's included in the word gospel. The gospel is the good news that even when we sin, even when we choose selfishly, God has a way to put everything right again. The ultimate result of sin, of choosing against God's law, is death. Romans chapter 6, verse 23 says, the wages of sin is death. But the good news of the gospel is this. Jesus Christ has taken upon himself the consequences of all our sins, all our selfishness, all our law-breaking. He took that upon himself at Calvary. And there on the cross, he took the wages, the consequences of death. He died there in our place. And because he did, we can live even though that we have sinned all of our lives. Let's read Romans chapter 6, verse 32 again. Only this time we'll read the entire verse. For the wages of sin is death, but the gift of God is eternal life in Christ Jesus our Lord. In place of the wages, the consequences of sin, which is death, God gives us the gift of eternal life because of what Jesus has done. No, God never meant his law to be a burden for us or for it to restrict our happiness. On the contrary, God intended his commandments to be a fence of protection, ensuring our freedom and safety and shielding us from the sorrow and guilt and pain that always follow when we fall off the cliff into sin. Now remember, a few moments ago, when we talked about how in heaven long ago, God didn't need to write out his law because living by that law of love was the natural desire in the heart of every created being. Wouldn't it be wonderful if instead of our natural desires being selfish, instead of loving, we too could have God's law inside of us, instead of the law being a set of rules outside of us? Did you know that that's precisely what God offers to do for us? If we want it and ask him for it, he will once again put his law inside of us so that it becomes our natural desire to keep it and live by it. Here's what God says about his people in Hebrews 10, verse 16. He says, this is the covenant that I will make with them. I will put my law into their hearts, and in their minds I will write them. Now, what's the difference between God putting his law in our heart and God putting his law in our mind? God puts his law in our mind so we know it, so we understand what he wants us to do. We know what transgression is. We know what sin is. Jesus, in fact, did not do away with the law. Matthew chapter 5, verse 17, Jesus said, think not that I've come to destroy the law of the prophets. I've come not to destroy, but to fulfill. How did Jesus fulfill the law? Fulfill doesn't mean do away with. Jesus filled the law full of meaning. Take, for example, the law that says, thou shalt not commit adultery. Jesus said, if you look at a woman with lust, if you gaze upon her with lustful thoughts, you have broken that commandment. Because the opposite of thou shalt not commit adultery is thou shalt live a life of purity. What about the law of God that says thou shalt not murder? Jesus said, if you get angry with your brother, because anger leads to murder. And is anger as bad as murder? No, but it's still a violation of that commandment. And what's the positive command, thou shalt not murder? The positive command is live at peace with your brother. So every one of these commands that are stated in the negative can be placed in the positive.
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0: To write God's law in our mind means that we know it. To write God's law in our heart means that we love it. When God's law is inside of us, when it's in our minds and hearts, it's our delight to keep it. We no longer keep it because we have to, but because we truly want to. We keep it because we're filled with gratitude and love toward the one who made the law. That's what it means to keep the law from love and gratitude instead of from fear or duty. Jesus said, "If you love me, keep my commandments," John 14, verse 15. 1 John 5, verse 3 adds this, "For this is the love of God, that we keep his commandments, and his commandments are not burdensome." Obeying Jesus is not legalism. It is the response of grace. And the book of Revelation tells us that at the very end of time here in this earth, there'll be only two groups of people, those who love God and those who don't, those who have chosen the way of love and those who have chosen to continue in selfishness. And those who have chosen the way of love, God says, in Revelation 14, verse 12, "Here are they who keep the commandments of God." Let's pray and ask God to write his law in our heart and in our minds. Father in heaven, we thank you that you've given us a fence, a guidepost to protect us from wandering off the cliff of selfish destruction. But we're thankful, too, that we fall that there's an ambulance to take us to Jesus, the grace of God. Now, Lord, write your law in our hearts so we love it, in your minds so we know it, is our prayer in Christ's name. Amen.

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3: With SRN News, I'm Bob Agnew in Washington. The U.S. military hitting various targets in Iran for a 13th night in a row. And here's correspondent Laura Winters with an update on the fighting.
4: President Trump appears to be losing patience with Iranian leaders who refuse to make a deal. The U.S. military taking out targets in Iran, including military command centers and drone storage facilities, for a 13th night in a row. The president telling Axios he's considering a massive attack on Iran, bigger than ever before, and that he is close to a decision.
3: That is Laura Winters reporting. Tens of thousands of people in Spain and southern France have evacuated their homes while multiple wildfires rage out of control. Spain's government has declared a national emergency after multiple wildfires forced the evacuation of some 20,000 people in the central region of Madrid. France's interior ministry says 63,000 people have been evacuated there because of fires. The U.S. has cited concerns about forced labor in announcing a new round of tariffs against 60 trading partners. The charge of modern-day slavery didn't go over well with Australia's Trade Minister Don Farrell.
5: Can I say how disappointed we are in the decision of the United States Trade Representative to increase tariffs on some Australian products going into the United States?
3: Farrell calls the new tariffs completely unjustified. The European Commission today said it found TikTok had not adequately protected children's privacy rights on its platform by allowing adults to view the accounts of minors. Commission spokesman Thomas Rainier.
6: We do not accept this because children's content must never be visible to strangers.
3: And the investigation comes on the heels of back-to-back crackdowns on big tech by the Brussels-based commission, which has led the world in regulating tech behemoths, including Meta and Apple. This is SRN News.
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3: The Prime Minister of Iraq wants Christians to come home. Correspondent Michael Harrington has a report.
7: Ali al-Zaidi is urging believers who have fled the country over the past 20 years to return, promising land, health care, and education. But critics say what's really needed is security. A tiny fraction of Iraq's pre-war Christian community remains, and its members complain that they face incessant persecution from their Muslim neighbors, many of whom collaborated with ISIS when it ran the country. Some think the Prime Minister is merely trying to curry favor with the U.S. Michael Harrington reported.
3: The Trump administration has launched the anti-Semitism investigation of the nation's largest teachers union, the National Education Association, facing accusations now of discrimination by some of its Jewish members. They say they were subjected to harassment and physical intimidation by other NEA members at the organization's annual convention. Last year, a number of Jewish teachers say other NEA members allegedly cheered the mention of the attack on Jews. This is SRN News. Here's Rich Thomason now with a midday Wall Street Business Report.
8: Wall Street managed some gains in today's early going, while oil prices retreated for the first time in a week. This, even as fighting in the Mideast threatens to slow the global flow of oil and gas. The U.S. is imposing tariffs of 10% to 12.5% on imports from 60 trading partners, accounting for 99% of U.S. imports. The Trump administration says those countries failed to fully enforce bans on goods produced by forced labor. After hitting $102 per barrel a day earlier, Brent crude fell $3.02 to $97.67 per barrel. U.S. benchmark crude slipped $2.43 to $89.76 per barrel. Even with today's declines, both standards are up more than 10% this week. For the Wall Street Business Report, I'm Rich Thomason.
3: And you'll find more of these stories at srnnews.com.
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9: Welcome to Life Quest, a program that directs you to subjects and books that will make a difference in your life, a program that will make you think and strengthen your journey of faith in the 21st century. My name is Dwight Lainhoff. Today on LifeQuest, I'm talking with David A.R. White. He's an actor, writer, director, producer in Hollywood, has all kinds of credits to his name, and he was also with the blockbuster film he produced, God's Not Dead, which he also starred in. Today I'm talking with David about his book, Between Heaven and Hollywood, Tracing Your God-Given Dream. David, welcome to LifeQuest.
11: Thank you so much for having me. I appreciate it.
9: You've done so much. Why this book at this time?
11: You know, people asked me to write a book for quite a while, and I didn't want to just write a book about my story. And I really wanted to make sure that it connected and encouraged folks. You know, at PureFlakes, our goal is always to uplift and inspire the human spirit through you know, the medium of film. Mm-hmm. And I kind of wanted to make sure that I was doing that through the same, you know, through a book as well. And so, you know, that chasing your God-given dreams, obviously each and every one of us have these kernel of ideas. We have these dreams that are inside of us that we don't know what to do with. Yeah. And we don't know if they're 100% from the Lord or if they're, you know, individual, if we should even be pursuing them. And really the book is about that. How do you know if that dream inside of you is a God-given dream and that you're supposed to pursue?
9: And you're very affirming of this concept of, even as a young person, that we have these dreams and these ideas. But that's one of the questions here. You're saying if you're not really listening to your dreams, right at the beginning of your book, you say you might not actually hear what God's trying to say to you. And you were living on a farm in Kansas.
11: I know, which is different, obviously, especially, you know, I was like the last person on the planet who should have left everything that he knew and gone into the entertainment, you know, one of the most cutthroat industries on the planet.
9: Yeah.
11: To go into Hollywood, you know, and I did that. I followed that dream when I was 19 years old against a lot of outside thoughts and of what I should be doing.
9: Yeah.
11: But again, I come back to that, you know, how do you know if it's a God-given dream? And if it is a God-given dream, then don't stop and pursue it and be in motion, you know. Don't just hang out on the farm and think that, oh, that dream will come through, you know, mm-hmm. when it's supposed to happen, and I'll just paying here.
9: Which is kind of a fate thing, you know, rather than a faith thing.
11: Step out in faith, exactly.
9: Yeah. Now, you say, look, I was naive. I was from a farm in Kansas. I was a preacher's kid. But what I didn't know really didn't hurt me.
11: Yes. You know, there's no doubt about it. I was conservative growing up, you know, Mennonite. You know, I have this joke that I say that Mennonites make the Mormons look like a pack of Hell's Angels. Mennonites, you know, are super conservative. I saw one movie in the theater the first 18 years of my life. Uh-huh. And by all odds, you know, even though, you know, God has a way of using the smallest, you know, the most uneducated, you know, the least good looking, the least, you know, you look at Moses, you look at all the people in the Bible that God chose, and he picked, and then he used them in a powerful way, that it's okay wherever you're at, that you can achieve that thing that's inside of you if it's truly from the Lord.
9: You know, we have these dreams of something beyond ourselves or something that we're not, in the back of our mind, sure can actually happen. But sometimes, as Christians, especially conservative Christians, we say, well, ultimately we're just supposed to humble ourselves, you know, and God's going to direct. But you quote 1 Peter 5:6, where it says that, but then the next sentence or part of the sentence is left out, that he may lift you up in due time. And you feel that's what happened to you.
11: Yeah, you know, it doesn't happen. The other thing is, too, is it doesn't happen overnight. It's not like a lot of us, we step out and we expect that immediately we're going to be, you know, showered with whatever, you know, whether you're dreaming about having your own business or you're dreaming about, you know, whatever that dream is, and immediately it's going to happen. And for us, you know, a lot of things went wrong in my life before they went right.
9: Mm-hmm.
11: You know, even with our company, PureFlix. PureFlix was around for, I think, like over 10 years before we had God's Not Dead as a hit.
9: Right.
11: You know, year two and three, we went without a salary for almost 2 years.
9: Mm-hmm.
11: I learned that my wife really did love me.
9: She had to.
11: You know, she had to, yeah. But, you know, it's the process. It's the steps. And don't get bogged down by failure, by thinking, well, I haven't succeeded yet, so, you know, I guess I'm not meant to be this, or I shouldn't even try because nothing good is happening.
9: You also say, don't get me wrong, a leap of faith doesn't mean you should go off foolhardily without a plan or a preparation. I've actually, in one case, worked for a group of Christians where they replaced stewardship with faith, and it didn't work well.
11: Yeah, it's a balance. You know, it's in life is a balance. And obviously, first and foremost, we bend our knee before the Lord and we say, Lord, you take my life, you take my dreams and give them to you. And then you get up along, you know, in every day and you walk along the path that he's given you to do and step out in it. But it's also have a plan. There's no doubt about it that, you know, don't just fly by the seat of your pants and expect that God's just going to show up in like a genie and give you what you want. You have to work for it. You know, he calls us to excellence. He says, be over and over, you know, I want you to be excellent at what you do.
9: As you came to Southern California from the Midwest and you had these goals, these ideas, these dreams, and sometimes not a lot happened that you felt was leading you towards that. And sometimes there were little failures or mistakes or missteps, but you seem to learn from all of them.
11: That's the thing is, you need to get up and you need to continue to move and you need to continue to go toward that goal and that dream. And when failure happens, you know, I find it's oftentimes in the times where you're doing the things that you don't want to do are often the times where you start to really think and to dream and to plan your steps about the things that you really want to do. Like, those times are good for us. Failure is, you know, it has a way of being good for us as long as we learn from those failures and continue to move, you know?
9: Talk a little bit about the difference between wishes, dreams, and goals.
11: Yeah, I mean, I over and over, you know, it's like we can all wish for things. We can all sit back and, you know, you imagine yourself just, hey, I'd love, you know, it's like having a genie, you know.
9: Yeah, three
11: wishes. I'd like a new car, you know, in my driveway or mm-hmm. You know, I think it's time for a bigger house or,
9: right.
11: You know, and then your dreams and your goals, how do you set those apart? How do you know if you're supposed to go after those, you know? And then what are the steps to achieving those? The book talks about all of this stuff. It's hopefully an encouragement to you to get off your couch, to go pursue your dreams. But at the same token, it's hopefully also a guideline of right steps along the way that you need to take.
9: Folks, I need to say that if you just tuned in, I'm talking with David A.R. White. He has written a book called Between Heaven and Hollywood. And in some ways, it's an autobiography. And he lays it all out. At times, he didn't really know where his next meal was coming. He was living with whoever would put up with him for a while. And then all of a sudden, David, just magically maybe, or in God's direction, tell us about Evening Shade.
11: You know, I was fortunate. I was out in Los Angeles for 6 months, and there's no doubt about it. Those were a hard 6 months, moving out here when I was 19 years old without knowing anybody, and just jumping right in and trying, you know, it's like a sink or swim type of thing.
9: Mm-hmm.
11: Which, you know, I'm not opposed to that. I think there's a lot of benefit from that, jumping in. Obviously, having goals and a plan, obviously, probably should lead your way to it, but then take that step, that leap of faith.
9: Mm-hmm.
11: And for me, it was 6 months. About 6 months, I had been here, and all of a sudden, I get this call to go in and audition for Burt Reynolds for this show, this new show called Evening Shade, and playing the best friend of the sun. And I went on there and I got one line on the first episode, and then Burt took a liking to me, and he ended up expanding my role and kept me on the show, recurring on the show for almost 3.5 years.
9: Uh-huh.
11: And so that was a big, you know, obviously things, you know, it's easy to, when the good things happen, to say, oh, perfect, now everything's going to be just great.
9: Right.
11: You know, everything's going to line up, the stars have aligned and everything. But it wasn't that way at all. I ended up getting fired off the show by Burt Reynolds, the same guy who brought me on the show. And you know, and then I had my career took off in my early to mid 20s, and then toward my late 20s, it started to decline and go down. And all of a sudden, I found myself saying, "Lord, why did you let me taste my dream if you were only going to take
9: right.
11: it away?"
9: Yeah.
11: And a lot of times, I think we can all struggle with that, whether it's, you know, whether it's through sickness that comes upon us, or our spouse, or our kids, through you know, getting fired from a job. You know, life throws a lot of things at us that's not easy. But I think it's so important to remember that you know, life's not short a lot of times. I know that the saying is life's short, you know.
9: Mm-hmm.
11: But at the same token, you're here for a while.
9: Right.
11: And you don't have to do everything overnight. Everything doesn't have to line up perfectly. In Hollywood, when actors, young actors come out here, they all think, hey, if I don't make it, you know, quote, make it in 5 years or 10 years, then I'm a failure. And then I should just pack up and go home. But that's not the way it is at all. In fact, as I was saying earlier, is that in the process of my unemployment, in my process of getting fired, in my process of my career declining and me having to take all these different odd jobs, and in the book, you know, it talks about me being Barney the Dinosaur in South Central, you know, things that you would never want to do, it allowed me a lot of times to think about what it is that I really wanted to do, what it is that I was supposed to do, what were those real dreams inside mm-hmm. of me, and part of those were producing, and even though I didn't know how to do it, it led me into producing, which ultimately led me into you know, the career that I have now, and the you know, owning one of the largest faith and family production distribution studios in the world.
9: Even during the high points of your success, like with Evening Shade, you were a Christian, you joined a church in L.A., you didn't neglect God or neglect to thank God for what was happening.
11: Yeah, that's the irony is, you know, a lot of people, I kind of was the reverse, I think, of a lot of folks, is that normally, you know, when you all of a sudden break in and you're, you know, and you have success and you're, you know, successful in Hollywood or you become a star or whatever, however, you know, you want to say it, is that that's normally the time where you start living a very compromised life. And ultimately you get dropped on your head, you're unemployed, and then that leads you back to God. Mm-hmm. It was like the reverse for me. I actually, while I was successful, while I was doing the things that, you know, that God had all of a sudden opened those doors to me, mm-hmm. I'm still going to church. I was, like, witnessing to a lot of people throughout the way. Those were, like, some of the closest times that I was to the Lord when I was younger. And then all of a sudden that drought came. Everything went wrong. And it was like it was the reverse of God. I did everything right, you know. And I think you could say, you know, like from Joseph in the Bible, when it's like Joseph, mm-hmm. you know, Joseph, he didn't do anything wrong, and all of a sudden here he is. You know, it just kept getting worse and worse and worse for him.
9: Yes.
11: And Lord, why would you allow this to happen to such while I was being faithful? And you know, but the Lord has a path for each and every one of us. And it's different, but he just wants us to stay on it and be faithful.
9: And you say, I have the book open right to that part that you're talking of. You may never know why the failure, why this difficulty came, but so what?
11: Yeah, and I mean, I think that's a hard, obviously, that's different in a lot of different ways. You know, you could say that's okay for, you know, so what if you ended up, you know, having to switch jobs or something mm-hmm. like that? And, you know, that's an easier one than, you know, after God's Not Dead. We had a tough thing where we lost one of my partners, my business partners, for 10 years. There was three of us that started PureFlix, and one of them, you know, Russell Wolf, ended up getting ALS, and he passed, and he left his wife with two kids. And a lot of times in life, we look at those things and we say, Lord, why would you allow that to happen to such mm-hmm. a great, you know, a godly man?
9: Right.
11: And those things don't make sense to us. And we don't understand those things. And they probably never will until, mm-hmm. you know, until we get to heaven.
9: That's right.
11: But we do know that God is faithful. God is faithful through sickness, through health, through loss of jobs, through, you know, through the high points. That's the one thing that we know by reading the Word of God, is that He is always faithful.
9: As I was reading that part of the book and hearing you talk about it again, I'm reminded of Job, who had all these questions about God to mm-hmm. God. And at the end of the book of Job, it really doesn't answer them, but those questions aren't quite as important as to Job as they were at the beginning. The trust factor, and well, but God is there, and He is my God.
11: Yeah.
9: You go on, and I'm telling our listeners, you know, it's a fascinating book. It's a good, easy read, but there's these wonderful gems in it. And you say in one chapter, it's time to stop talking and start listening. And you have the reader ask questions. Does your dream glorify God? Does it really serve others? Those are important questions, aren't they?
11: They are important questions, and I always say, it kind of gets back to this, how do I know if this dream, you know, is from the Lord? And the first step I always say is your dream bigger than you? Because a God-given dream is a very big thing, you know. He doesn't put us on this planet to do the little, I'm not saying that we don't do a lot of those things, but he, you know, he's the author of bigness, not littleness. He wants to us to dream big.
9: Mm-hmm.
11: But it's also, you know, is that dream bigger than us? As kids, so often we have these dreams. We want to, whatever, be a sports star. We want to be a race car driver. We want to be president of the United States. And as parents, what do we end up doing, or even as ourselves as we grow, is we end up chopping these dreams down to very manageable proportions, ultimately, so we won't be disappointed.
9: Yeah.
11: Because we don't want to. We're more afraid to be disappointed or even to cover our kids so they won't be disappointed than allowing ourselves to get out there and to risk failure.
9: There were a number of times in your life, even as you mentioned some major successes, where there was a period of waiting. And in chapter 8 of your book, you say, don't hate the wait.
11: Yeah, I think that waiting isn't a big. I think that we're all not really big fans of waiting. and we all want to hate this time when we're not doing anything that we want to do. And so I like that chapter. Don't hate the wait, because I think that God wants to put us in a waiting room. You know, He wants to teach us that faith is the assurance of things hoped for and the conviction of things not yet seen. Mm-hmm. He wants to stretch us. He wants us to, you know, to depend on Him. He says, "Be still and know that I am God." How often does He want to just us to just quiet ourselves and to wait for Him? You know, don't hate that wait, because God is using that time to do something very special and unique in your life.
9: What do you want people to really take away from your book, ultimately? I know you can't put it in 25 words or less, but...
11: You know, ultimately, I just want them to think that David A.R. White is just a super cool guy, and this is just such an enjoyable, funny read.
9: right.
11: No, I want them to. I want you know, the whole purpose of this and the purpose of Pure Flix and everything that we do mm-hmm. really is to encourage people that they would be uplifted and inspired. That they would walk away with higher levels of insight to who God is
9: yeah.
11: and ultimately the purpose that He has for their lives. That's it. That's what I hope that, yeah. that comes from.
9: And
11: a good Amazon review, if you can review yeah,
9: yeah, right. But you've succeeded. Once again, folks, the book is Between Heaven and Hollywood by David A.R. White. It's a Zondervan publication. Where can our listeners get a copy of the book?
11: Well... you can go to Amazon, I know.
9: Oh, absolutely.
11: no, you know what? I'd say go to your Christian bookstore. That's uh-huh. what I always try to encourage people, even with our movies, about that. Is
9: right.
11: Yeah, you can go to all the mainstream stores that have them, and, you know, or online, and you can order them all these different places. But really, go to support your local Christian bookstore, because they're your brothers and sisters in the Lord. If you have one near you, I think that's so important, you know, that we do that. And so I just say, try to go to your local Christian bookstore.
9: David, thanks so much for being with us on LifeQuest today.
11: Thanks for having me, and I hope that you have been inspired and encouraged today as well. God bless you guys.
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1: And who is he who will harm you if you become followers of what is good? But even if you should suffer for righteousness' sake, you are blessed. And do not be afraid of their threats, nor troubled. Peter, 1 Peter 3, 13 and 14. Hi, it's Nathan, and this is day 24 of 30 days of pushing back fear. So, no trouble-free life promised here, but blessing in spite of whatever. The blessed life is the one running over with God's good, delightful presence in the middle of any and everything. So, what if choosing this good life with God does cost us something? It will truly be of little consequence in the big scheme of things, a passing inconvenience, quickly forgotten in the wonderful delight of His love. So, don't shake and tremble in face of trouble and threat. You're living in the space of blessing with God.
2: 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James 5, verse 16. 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
3: When I, Susie, went there to pray for him, she showed me how much blood was coming out. And even in a black bucket, you could see that there was a lot of blood in the urine. And after 2 days, he was very white again. We kept giving him antibiotics, but they seemed to not be doing any good.
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5: In the Punjabi Project, difficulties church members face can not only affect the physical dimensions, but spiritual realms as well. Yet, with faith in Christ, God is the victor. Join us for a microcosm of short stories brought to you by missionary Susie Baldwin. Our first story is titled, Why Won't It Stop?
3: It was a dark and stormy night, and Prince was sick, quite sick, with malaria, and his health was going downhill. His mother, Elise, told his father that they needed to go to the hospital now. He said, but it's pouring down rain out there. But she insisted that they go now and not later. They headed to the hospital, despite having only 25 cents in her pocket. She called Fidel to ask if we had some money to help them get started at the hospital. They went to the emergency room and were admitted. She headed to the cashier and waited until Fidel came so that she could put some money on the account, which was about $40. Prince's dad was running around town trying to borrow some money in the meantime. They started Prince on an IV of malaria meds and an antibiotic as they realized that he was also very anemic because of urinating blood. His father was a match for him and they rapidly did a blood transfusion. He started to be better because he had blood in his system, but almost as quickly he started to urinate it back out again. When I, Susie, went there to pray for him, she showed me how much blood was coming out, and even in a black bucket, you could see that there was a lot of blood in the urine. And after 2 days, he was very white again. We kept giving him antibiotics, but they seemed to not be doing any good. After a week and a half of being there in their little corner of a bed, with Elise sleeping sitting beside the bed, she asked the doctors, "Why won't it stop?" They said that they were doing all they could, but the blood wouldn't stop. She then cried out to God again and told him that she knows that she serves a mighty God and not to leave her. And see how all the pagans come and leave with their children healed, and she's still here to heal her child and let her not be ashamed. So she prayed and prayed for over 2 hours, and God worked a miracle. The blood stopped, and God showed himself mighty before the hospital staff. And the doctors who started asking questions on her church and God, when they saw how God had healed him. On Sabbath, they were in church to give glory to God for what he had done. This is only one of the many problems that have been going around our church members in the past months or so. There are satanic infiltration going on in the church that are bringing problems on the people of God. And in the case of Prince, it was his father's family in the village that sent problems that way because his father was supposed to do some ceremony and he hadn't done it. And then it jumped over the father and went to the son, Prince. Satan is not happy when his territory is disrupted, but God is always the victor.
5: Susie will tell us about a few more experiences of how prayer is essential in our daily lives.
3: It was Sabbath morning, and I woke up early to be able to work on my sermon, which had been buzzing around in my brain throughout the week. I prayed and started to get my verses together, but I still couldn't figure out where it was going. To me, it seemed like I had two sermons stuck together, but I kept at it and let it be. It often happens with me that I don't get the real sermon until I'm standing up in front. So we went off to church and did the Sabbath school, and then I looked at all the verses. But I still couldn't get it together. But then up on the platform and all the church service activities, I was finally like, okay, God, I'm standing up now and you can tell me what I'm going to preach about. But no. And so I started in from the top and it came little by little growing in intensity with Satan masquerading as Jesus coming back. I went on for almost an hour and finally it was done. We headed home and rested a bit and then prepared to head to women's ministry. But just as we were ready to head out, I got an intense stomach ache and was like, huh? Where did that come from? I squirmed a bit, thinking I would get less, but it didn't. So I lay down on the floor and prayed and then rebuked Satan as if he was the one bringing it on. And sure enough, after that, it calmed right down and was basically gone by the time I had gotten dressed and we were on the way. But alas, we didn't get very far. In fact, only 1.5 kilometers from the house and still on the dirt road before the blacktop. Suddenly we came to an abrupt stop as a suspension that holds the tire up on the front of the truck was on the ground in the dirt. And that was that. I said, wow, Satan really doesn't want us to go to women's ministry. First, I was going to call women's ministry off. But then Esther, our student missionary, said that I should call Fidel and see if he would take us on the motorcycle. So he accepted and came and got us, and we squished on the small baggage rack of the motorcycle, hanging on as there wasn't much space. And after much laughs with Esther and I almost falling off several times, we were not going very fast. I was falling off one way and Esther was falling off the other way. We finally made it 5 kilometers to church and we had a good meeting and watched the first part of one of the Walter Vith videos. We then started to walk home, but I didn't really want to walk as it was sundown and getting dark quickly. So I called Fidel to come and get us. But then a couple of minutes later, we passed the police station and the chief of police was there and we know each other. And he said that he would take us home, but to keep walking and he would meet up with us. So we kept walking and about 5 minutes or so later, he passed us and stopped. So we got in and he took us home. And we have been having terrorist worries about, so it wasn't safe for us to be walking at night. The next morning, the mechanic came and got the truck fixed, and that was that. And we praise God for his protection, deliverance, and help, and that he didn't let the truck get stuck on the main road, even if it was in a rather bothersome spot.
5: Let's continue listening to another experience of how God was leading in their lives.
3: When we moved out to the farm, we didn't have any water and we had to haul it into the house in 25-liter jugs. Then we got the money that allowed us to drill 2 wells, One was for the house, and the other one was for the garden project. First, we pumped with an electric pump. But the generator used a lot of gas, and it was too small for the pump, and it finally burned out. But by then, we had solar pumps, and we got these hooked up, and they started working. They worked along, and then we had an issue where the pump for the house didn't work. Because of some of the difficulties of that time with sickness, we didn't get the electrician out to fix it. But we switched the water tank in the garden, and we had it hooked. And we hooked the two systems together with a faucet that we can open and close as we need to. So we used that. And then one day, the electrician came and he got them fixed. The pump for the house had an issue that the wire had come disconnected, probably from the cow's horns as they walked under the panels. The other one was more serious, as it was burned out because it got rained.

0: those tanks apparently have an issue, as the plumber said, as he fixed that same issue in the same brand of that tank. And the sad part was that the electrician had been there the day before to fix the pump, and for whatever reason had moved the valve and ran the water pump into the lower tank instead of the upper tank. I only saw that it was pumping into the lower tank right before the lower tank split and the sun was gone. It was the lower tank that had split, so the upper one didn't have hardly any water in it, and the pressure is low enough that it didn't come out of my faucet in the kitchen. Oh well, that's why we have 5-gallon jugs of water sitting in the kitchen and the bathroom, so we always have water, even with these issues. But this wasn't the end of our water story. We still didn't have the pump for the house hooked up, and a few weeks ago, Fidel had been praying and asking God for a sign that we are where we are supposed to be. He told me that he would tell me something in a month. I said, okay. So 2 Sabbaths ago, we came home from church and found the black top tank was overflowing. I thought maybe the electrician had come and hooked it up directly. Since Fidel was in the village and didn't have his phone, I had to wait till he came home. I also didn't have the electrician's number to ask him. So the boys had fun time playing in the raining water all afternoon, as it was royally hot as normal. And when Fidel came home, he called the electrician and found out that they had not hooked up the pump. We thought maybe the system in the garden was going in backwards into the tanks. But I had already turned off the pump for the garden, and when Fidel had closed the connecting pipe, nothing changed. We again moved the valve to let the water into the lower broken tank to listen to see if the water was still running. And sure enough, there was still water pouring out and into the tanks. But when we touched the pipes coming out of the well, there were no vibrations. The pipes were warm, where normally you can hear the water coming up, and the pipes are cool. Well, we were mystified. I went to bed at 9 p.m., and it was still running, but it stopped sometime in the night. But around 9 p.m., Fidel went out to stand near the panels and the pumps, and he heard a voice saying, "You asked for a sign. Here is your sign." So all that week, we used the water in that tank that God sent. And next Sabbath morning, our mysterious water from last Sabbath ran out, right as we were getting ready to go to church. So we opened the faucet for the garden tank and finished and went to church. Sometime in the afternoon, Abraham came in all wet. And I asked him where he had been, and he said the tank was overflowing again. Yes, that mysterious tank that apparently only filled on Sabbath. And so we now had another tank of water. Mind you, we still don't know how it was filling, except that it was a miracle from God. The panels still are not hooked up to the pump. How did God do that? When you fill the tubes, there's no water running through them. The pump is not working. But when we listen, there is definitely water pouring into the tank, which we can make go into the second tank. Mind you, the lower tank is still not fixed because the bees chased the guys awake who came to glue it. But this second Sabbath, Fidel went out to the panels and the pump and prayed and told God that we understood and that the tank was full and that was enough. And not long after that, the water stopped. Praise God, he confirmed that we are where he wants us to be.
1: If we follow God's will, he promised to lead us exactly where we need to be. We need not to fear, because God promised to always be near. With today's technology, we are able to minister to people all over the world. Susie will share with us a story where she had the opportunity to minister to people in a different language.
0: What is it like to listen to the Bible for the first time in your own language? Not being translated by word of mouth from the French into your heart language by whoever is the translator of that day. Sometimes translated well, sometimes more difficultly, depending on the vocabulary and the knowledge of the translator in both French and the heart language. In women's ministry meeting last week, we didn't have a translator, so instead of just sitting there and staring at each other and babbling along, not understanding what each other was saying, I turned on the Bible to the story of Abraham. The two ladies who were listening intently to the story of Tower of Babel and then the genealogy of Noah, and then on to the story of Abraham, to finally stop at Genesis chapter 15. Thanks to Faith Comes by Hearing organization, who took the time to record the New Testament and Genesis, which is all translated into Biali, the Bereba.

0: can now hear the Bible in their own language. Thankfully, now we are in an electronic age, and many people have the memory cards in their phones or portable speakers, which take memory cards. Also, many thanks to SIL, who helped translate the New Testament and Genesis into the language of Biali.
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3: This is Pastor Dave with another Step to Christ. The impenitent sometimes excuse themselves by saying of professed Christians, "I am as good as they are. They are no more self-denying, sober, or circumspect in their conduct than I am. They love pleasure and self-indulgence as well as I do." Thus they make the faults of others an excuse for their own neglect of duty. But the sins and defects of others do not excuse anyone, for the Lord has not given us an erring human pattern. The spotless Son of God has been given as our example, and those who complain of the wrong course of professed Christians are the ones who should show better lives and nobler examples. 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
7: Hello, welcome to New Life Live. I'm your host, Brian Perez. So glad to have you with us today. In the studio with me, we've got licensed marriage and family therapists times two. We've got Chris Williams, and we've also got Dr. Jackie Mack Harris. How you guys doing?
8: Hey, good to be here.
7: Good to have you guys here.
9: Doing well.
7: Jackie, what's on your mind to start us off?
9: Well, what's on my mind is just this idea that I've been encountering with people a lot lately. And my husband and I were talking about it because something we're doing in Bible study at church. And he brought up 1 Samuel 18 and 19, the story of Saul and Jonathan and David, and how Saul began to hate on David because David was doing so well. Rather than Saul leveling up, he began to despise David. And I've just encountered numerous people who are unhappy in their life. And rather than do something personally to change that, they blame others for not pursuing them, considering them, putting them first, making them a priority. And I just, it boggles my mind. And so I just want to encourage our listeners, if you find yourself frustrated in relationship because you feel like you do everything for everybody, but then you look around and nobody's doing everything for you, that maybe you should take a step back and look at the circumstances you are personally creating. Because if it's in you to be the one that does all the things, great, wonderful, but do that from your heart, out of love and generosity, because it's who you are, not because you live in a token society and you want transactional relationships, because that's what we are asking for. Hey, I did this for you, or hey, when I'm out and about, I think of you and I would grab that for you. You never do that for me. Well, because I'm thinking about me. And you know, when you're on a plane, they tell you to put your mask on first. I cannot be good for you if I am not good for me. Mm-hmm. And I'm not willing to self-abandon in order to make sure that you feel like I considered you first. Because a lot of times what we're asking people to do is to give out of their depleted selves or to do something they don't want to do, to think about things they don't think about in order to make us feel like we are cared for. And that means we've got work to do. If I need you to do something in order for me to feel loved, where's my God?
8: Yeah.
9: I've misplaced God. If I am waiting for you to give me that sense of security and priority. And so I just want to encourage people, maybe go to scripture, maybe go to God in prayer. But certainly if you find yourself sitting in frustration because you believe somebody should have considered you, then I want to ask you, when's the last time you considered you?
8: Mm. Oh, that's great. That's a great, great line. Because I do believe, you know, when we neglect our own needs, that's when things really start to fall apart. And so when we take care of our needs, and I, you know, that's a little bit divergent, but I've been watching the show David on Prime, and that got me back into 1st and 2nd Samuel. I was like, at the end of the day, Samuel got drunk on himself.
9: On himself.
8: And he lost the narrative and the purpose. And so the purpose was the thriving of Israel. So he thought the purpose was the thriving of himself as king.
9: Yep.
8: Now,
9: and then we have so much of that.
8: Oh my man, we got to get back to the purpose beyond ourselves.
9: Yep.
8: But we got to take care of ourselves
9: first.
10: I think it was Saul who was getting drunk on himself.
8: That's what I said. What did I say?
9: Samuel. You said Samuel, but we meant
8: no,
9: Saul.
8: No. Samuel was a great prophet. No, yes. Saul, you're right. Yeah.
10: It's easy to confuse because their names sound alike. And plus, the name of the book is Samuel. So great opening comments from Dr. Jackie Mac Harris and Chris Williams as well. We are going to go to the calls when we come back from the break. Carrie, you are going to be up first, so if you can just carry over through the break here, we'll talk to you when we come back here on New Life Live. 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
16: Hi, thank you.
10: Yeah, thanks for calling us. What's going on?
16: Well, I have been estranged from my adult daughter for about 2.5 years now.
9: Mm. Carrie, did you say 10.5 or 2.5?
16: I'm sorry, 2.5.
10: Okay.
16: And everything was, like, going great. We were taking trips together, vacations, different things, and then it just stopped.
10: Hmm.
16: I had tried talking to her, trying to make amends if there was something I did, what I said. Over time, I don't even think she remembers what happened. Because when I think, okay, maybe it was this, and so I take it to her. and she has no clue what I'm talking about.
9: Well, that's a good indicator, though, that you're trying to solve a problem that's maybe not yours to solve. You're picking it, like, what did I do? Where did I go wrong? You said it 2.5 years ago, it just all stopped. You guys didn't have a conversation. You didn't have a blowout. She just stopped talking to you completely?
16: It stopped, but she needed my help to take care of her girls when her husband was gone. And so she would play this push-pull game with me. She would want to use me. Mm. And the first time I went there, I mean, she just exploded on me out in the middle of the street, screaming at me. And I was just like, I'm not sure why. She has a tendency to bring her brother into the conversation. And I'm like, this has nothing to do with him.
9: Hmm. But the first time you went to her house to help her out with her kids after the estrangement is when she blew up on you?
16: Yeah.
9: In that blow up, did she indicate what was upsetting her?
16: Not really. She just was screaming at me about any and everything. And the first thing out of her mouth was, if you don't want to be here, just go home.
9: Hmm. Had you said anything when you arrived?
16: I don't. Maybe I was on edge. And I arrived at her house before her. I put my suitcase in the house and I was getting ready to leave to go pick up her exchange student that she needed me to pick up. And then it just escalated from there. I'm sure I gave her that vibe that I didn't know. Maybe I didn't want to be there.
9: Okay. Did you just realize that maybe you didn't want to be there?
16: You know.
9: It's okay. It is okay.
16: I know.
9: You know, I don't know if you got to hear my opener, but I was talking about how sometimes we will wait for others to make things good for us. Sometimes we test people. Well, if they loved me, then they would X, Y, Z. And sometimes we feel we're being tested and we'll agree to do things we don't want to do. You know, I do a lot of work with how we love. And so right now it's making me think of the pleaser. The pleaser agrees to things dishonestly. They say yes to things they really mean to say no to. But some of us have been socialized to believe that saying no is mean. And that if we're honest about what we want to do and we don't want to do, if we set boundaries, that we're being mean and that we aren't being loving. But as you'll eventually learn, one of the most loving things you can do is to be honest and set a boundary. And you may not have allowed yourself to even acknowledge that you would rather say no. Like, I don't really want to spend my day or weekend or whatever it was doing this. But you also wanted to salvage the relationship. And so it became a transaction. And
16: you're probably right.
9: If your energy was like, I don't really want to do this, she's grown up with you. She knows that mom.
16: Yeah.
9: And she's probably got some resentments from childhood that just kind of exploded out of her that day.
10: Yeah. What was the relationship with her brother? Is he older, younger? Do they not get along? How did that get brought up?
16: He's older and they had a pretty good relationship until he got married, and then it all fell apart. And so
8: Carrie, growing up, like in the home growing up, in your experience with your daughter, did you feel like you had to walk on eggshells around her emotionally?
16: Yes.
8: Okay. So she's always had a higher emotional sensitivity?
16: Yes.
8: Okay. So in that, you know, she may be a highly sensitive person, and that means she feels her emotions at, let's say, if I feel them at a 5, the highly sensitive person will feel that same emotion at an 8 if we're doing 0 to 10.
16: Yeah.
8: Now, her reactions can be as well, but there, part of what this speaks to is that there's a lot going on inside of her. Like, it sounds like she vacillates, meaning she holds very, very high expectations about who should do what, when, where, and how around her. And when they don't, she kind of falls through this trap door of disappointment that eventually, if left open long enough, could lead to despair even, or discouragement, even despair. And so rather than dealing with her hard feelings and working through those difficulties, it sounds like she has just retreated. However, that's not just a you thing. She's not going to do that just with you. She's going to do that with everyone around her. To Jackie's original point, you may be trying to fix a problem that you don't have any control over because you're not the problem. I'm not saying you don't have things to work on. Like Jackie was saying, hey, if I'm a pleaser, I got to work on learning my boundaries, learning how to say no, so that when I do say yes, it's a genuine yes. And being a pleaser myself, I have to work through my experience with anger and build a much, much healthier relationship to anger instead of constantly avoiding it or pleasing it. But on her side of things, her volatility is hers to take care of. Because I think what you're saying, Jackie, is like, even it's okay if you showed up and you didn't want to be there.
9: Right.
8: Listen, welcome to life.
9: Absolutely.
8: You know? And even if she picked up that you, that not only should you be there and do this favor for her, but you should be very glad to do that, that's a very inaccurate expectation on her part.
9: Right.
8: That's the thing that you cannot control, Carrie. That's her work and what she has to do.
9: And when we start, when our kids launch and go into their life, you know, start their families, get married, all those things, things begin to change. You know, there was a season where me and my mom, everything I did, my mom did with me, and my mom lived with me. My mom and dad lived with my husband and I. And then one day I was like, yeah, I don't really want her to go on this trip. We weren't fighting. She hadn't done anything wrong. But I just didn't want my mom and my boss on the same cruise, right? Like, I didn't. And I had, that had happened a lot, and it had always been okay, but I just reached a point where I wanted to separate some of that. I didn't want my childhood story still being told to everyone at every party, right? So it wasn't that my mother did anything wrong. I adore my mom. We've done great work to heal childhood stuff, and we are friends, but She's got her friends and I've got mine. She can go and travel and do some things with her friends, and I can go and do some things with mine, and then we do some things together. And so I would hold out hope for that, that this is just transition. And when we don't know what to do, a lot of us just run the other way. And so I wouldn't close the door, but I would also consider doing your own work, because when she was upset at the body language you were giving and your maybe annoyance, that's okay. There's maybe some room for you to grow some tolerance for other people's disappointment, other people's maybe negative emotions. And you had agreed to be there. You were there. You were doing what you'd said you would do. You don't have to do that with a smile on your face or in a happy mood. That's something she needed. And she needed you to make her feel like you wanted to be there. That would be a conversation. When have I not made you feel like I wanted to be here? I wanted to be your mom. I wanted to nurture you. And if she's a vacillator, this could be hundreds of times. It could be something she doesn't even remember. But you can still always offer the conversation, and then you just hold space for her to get it out. But also, don't put yourself in those situations until you are ready to actually hear her truth, however she's going to deliver it, because that's a moment where you're caring for her, but it could also be hazardous for you as well. And so I would recommend you taking this to your own therapy and starting to work through it before you start to push your daughter towards doing some reconciliation work. You do work and figure out, where am I in all of this? What am I feeling? What am I upset about? What didn't I like? And what do I have to be able to tolerate to be in relationship with her? And am I willing to continue to do that?
10: I wonder if some of Carrie's body language, the vibe she was mm-hmm. giving off was just because she was nervous. How is this going to go? Mm-hmm. How is this going to, you know, and then daughter picked up on that and she, you don't want to be here, do you? And it's just, wait, hold
9: right.
10: on.
9: Yeah. I'm just having a reaction to something. It could be any number of things. You know, you arrive at somebody's house and you walk in and, oh, wow, well, there's a lot of stuff in here. Or, you know, you got there and they were like, oh, can you do this too? Oh, I wasn't expecting you to do that. That's a transition. That's a change. And who knows? Traffic could have been bad on the way there. Maybe it was a terrible flight. We don't know what's going on in someone's head, but the daughter had a reaction based on what was going on inside the daughter. She just blamed it on the mom. Hmm.
8: That's exactly right. And I think the other aspect of that, you said something really important, Jackie, and that is, Carrie, when you go into solving her problem for her and she denies that he even has a problem, mm-hmm. that's where you just got to be like, okay, how then do I want to show up for myself in this relationship? Now, I know the estrangement is the ultimate pain in the midst of it all, but I do find this, if we play the long game, inside of every single one of us is a comfort magnet, meaning that we are going to be drawn to the place of comfort in our life and the place of safety and security. Now, if we hope that that's healthy relationship, that's our heart and soul here at New Life. But if we are the healthy, safe person, eventually that magnet draws them back. Mm-hmm. And that's why it's so important to do our own work.
9: Yep. So then you're healthy and that's attractive.
8: Yes.
10: Hmm.
9: Yep.
16: Okay.
10: What do you think, Carrie?
16: I think you're spot on, every one of you. Mm. I do need to work on me and let her own stuff.
8: That's it. Yep.
9: Absolutely. And you mentioned her brother. She may have some resentment to the brother because he got married and he went on and started his own life. That's a hard transition. I'm the oldest in my family, and I have been accused of abandoning my younger sibling because I left and went to the military at 18. But you weren't my kid. we were close, but I wasn't the one responsible for parenting you. And so she might have some hurts there, too. And I'm connected with other families that we've gone through.
8: Well, Jack, you and I talked about this, and that is, it doesn't give enough press and respect to the fact that the relationship of parent-child changes constantly over the course of an entire life.
9: Yeah.
8: And we usually get stuck in one phase, and all of our expectations and patterns stick in that one phase, and our relationship never grows up.
9: Right. Yep.
8: And we got to renegotiate our relationship with our parents and our kids over and over and over because life changes, the nature of the relationship changes.
10: Yep. Carrie, thank you so much for calling in today to New Life Live. We've got to take a quick break, but when we come back, we'll talk to Leanne, who is in Philadelphia. You there, Leanne? I think you are. Stay through the break. I think I heard you. Okay, stand by. We're going to take a quick break, and we'll be right back with you here on New Life Live.
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10: Hey, Leanne in Philadelphia, listening on WBYN. How are you?
18: I'm okay, thanks.
10: All right.
18: Can you hear me?
10: Yeah, loud and clear. 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
18: Okay, great.
10: How can Dr. Jackie Mack Harris and Chris Williams help you today?
18: Well, my question is more physical, but because it was memory
19: of trauma in my body, muscle memory of trauma. A friend who listens regularly, and I listen some, she thought it'd be worth a try to call and see. She thought maybe EMDR would help. I don't have any idea, but maybe there's some advice as far as how to help a body area heal when there's memory of trauma in that area. It's my knee. I had a knee replacement done twice, and I have a whole history of it dislocating starting when I was a child. So it had and some really rough experiences. So it has a history of muscle memory of trauma, and some more recent ones that were both upsetting. I mean, all of the time it was trauma, both for my soul as well as my body. But the body is really, it's not responding well. So the knee replacement, the second one, improved it some, but it's still, what it's doing is it's growing a whole lot of scar tissue that doesn't need, like excessive scar tissue inside the joint. I think it's trying to protect itself because of the trauma. It doesn't want to bend. You know, I know there's no brain in the knee, but it's our bodies do try to heal and protect themselves. And as best as I understand it, that's what's happening. There's a lot. In the second surgery, the doctor, that a different surgeon, did remove all the extra scar tissue that was in there. And there was a lot that, well, but it, since then, it's growing a whole lot more.
9: I think
19: so it doesn't bend very much. I do work at using the exercises I was taught to use in physical therapy to help keep it from going totally back to straight, you know, so that it does bend a little rather than none.
9: Leanne, you mentioned EMDR. I think that would be helpful for you to process your trauma history. I also think you need a somatic practitioner, a therapist that specializes in working with how trauma is acting out in the body.
8: Yeah, it's called somatic experiencing. Mm-hmm. Yeah.
9: And I think that could help direct the work to how your trauma is impacting your knees or other areas of your body and influencing the healing.
19: Could you repeat the kind of therapy and maybe spell it?
9: Yeah, somatic is SOMATIC.
19: Okay. So it's a type of physical therapy?
9: No, it's a type of psychological therapy. You would see a counselor, you would see a psychologist, marriage and family therapist, one of us. But you would want someone who specializes in somatic experiencing, and they could help you work with what is happening in your body and help you to be able to release some of what is ailing you. And you said, you know, the knee doesn't have a brain, but the brain is connected to all the parts of the body. Yeah. So in a way it does. Right? Yeah. And so you're right to say that the knee is trying to protect itself. That is what scar tissue is. Mm-hmm. This is a vulnerable area. Once you damage the skin, that area is never ever the same again. It's right, it's been compromised. And so now this scar tissue is thicker because it's trying to keep from that happening again. And so I think you're absolutely right about your body is just doing what it's meant to do, and the brain remembers trauma, and so it's probably making it worse than it needs to be for the surgery because of how much trauma you've had and maybe continue to live in or with. And so getting with a therapist that can work with you somatically, I think, is important.
8: Yeah, because if we understand that more on the practical level, is that pain is protected by fear. I always say this, if you follow the trailhead of fear, it's always going to show you the source of pain. Mm-hmm. And so, but also pain gets trapped by fear. Meaning it can't, as long as the fear is in the way, you can't get to the core pain and heal it out. Now, here's where it activates psychologically. Is that fear tells stories. It tells a story that, like, your knee can never be better. Mm-hmm. You can't trust your knee. your knee has caused you so much pain and ailment in your life that you should never utilize or put your knee at vulnerability or compromise. So you can't do anything with your knee, or that your knee's never going to get better and it's never going to. That is all fear-driven narrative that keeps the pain trapped. That narrative is based on experience, so it becomes really, really strong. That's why EMDR, that's why somatic experiencing, that's why even maybe psychodrama, some of these other therapies that address what's happening in our body can be very helpful, because what they do is that if they can resolve the fear and change the story, the pain also changes.
9: Because your brain believes what you tell it.
8: Over and over and over again. Yep.
9: And your brain is telling your knee it's not safe.
8: Yeah.
9: And you're probably even walking in a way that favors it. And
8: And pain is reinforced by that. That's a story.
9: Mm-hmm.
8: We don't want to say it's not real. It's very real, but you've got to change the story.
9: And it's even harder because you have true injury.
8: Yeah, exactly.
9: Yeah.
7: What do you think, Leanne?
19: That's a lot to think about.
7: Yes, definitely.
19: That input, and I wrote down the somatic therapy.
9: I would recommend take your life back too.
7: Mm-hmm. Oh, okay.
9: I think she could get something out of getting in a group with other people.
8: Yeah.
7: Mm, very good. Take your life back. It's available in the newlife.com store. We've also got a course coming up in just a few weeks.
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23: Well, good morning. Yes, I'm calling regarding, I got your guys' app notification, and so I kind of just wrote a little summary on my little notebook on my phone, and I just kind of like saying, like, well, I don't really know my questions, but these are the feelings I'm wrestling with. I've gone through so much, and I know what doesn't kill you in life makes you stronger. And I've always had my hand in ministry, and God has blessed me with a lot of different opportunities. I got a BA in in youth ministry, and I went up north to a school up there, and then when I was there, it was a small neighborhood college, which now has become a bigger, William Jessup University, now it's become bigger, and from there, I got involved in urban youth because I didn't have a car, and so I got involved with the ministry there, and then they wanted to hire me, but I felt God called me back to Orange County, but Bart Campolo came to our school at the time, and he introduced us to a ministry where you live and work in the inner city. So I thought, well, hey, this would be a great way for me to kind of test the waters. And so I did that, and I went and I lived in Georgia, and I did inner city there. I absolutely loved it, and they wanted to hire me. I had 3 job offers at 2 different schools as well as my church, and so I thought, prayed and fasted on that, but I still felt called to go back to Orange County. And so I let go of those opportunities, and I went back to California not knowing what I was letting go of and why I was coming back. And so I did that, and I moved back home, which was an adjustment, but I did that for a temporary. I got hired at the Christ the Cathedral, where I kind of was born and raised in, and they hired me as urban outreach director and then assistant youth pastor. But I was like, thinking, well, this is not really inner city. And my dad's like kind of knocking me over the head. He's like, they're offering you a package that I'm almost retiring with. And he's like, you're just starting out. Like, kid, like, you need money in order to help people. So, like, take and run with this. And so I got enough money to buy my first. I always loved outdoors. And so I bought, like, the closest thing I could to a Jeep Wrangler. And anyway, I'm kind of trying to fast forward my story, but I ended up on the way to a counselor before I went to work. I ended up getting into a severe car accident. A delivery truck wasn't watching the way it was going, and he was speeding, and he went to the intersection, and he should have killed me, but God was like treating me like a cat, and he was gave me 9 lives. And I had a torn aorta in the artery of your heart. The doctors said that they'd never seen an aorta torn as bad as mine. It was hanging by a thread. They told my family, only 1 out of 3 make it alive to the hospital. Majority never come out. And he said, we don't know how this kid survived. And obviously, we can point out. But I was in the hospital for 6 months, 3 different hospitals. I broke all my ribs on my left side. My aorta was torn so severely. Doctors never seen an aorta torn as bad as mine.
0: Wow.
23: On top of that, I had a brain injury, and on top of that, I had paralyzed vocal cords. So me telling you the story is a miracle. And I couldn't talk for 3 months, and even though I know some sign language, if you come to visit me, you're not going to know what the heck I'm saying. So I just carried a notebook everywhere I went and wrote.
0: So what's the main thing we can help you with? And I know you said you're trying to fast forward, but...
23: Right. I'm trying. Okay. Long story long is I've now been married, and I was always praying for marriage ministry, doing something like what you guys are doing, and we were going to start ministry together, blah, blah. Anyway, I got a master's degree in pastoral care and counseling, and as I was married and had a kid who's now 12, but I started to see signs of abuse. And you don't recognize things when you're in them. And, like I didn't marry a drug addict. I didn't marry these things. So I just didn't. Anyway.
0: This is abuse from your husband to you or to your child?
23: Yes. To me. I guess mostly to me.
0: Okay.
23: And anyway, I got connected with Leslie Vinerick and her support group and helped me. In August last year, I ended up getting really, really sick, and I had to go back to the hospital, and I was in the hospital for 40 days. There, I found an attorney, blah, blah. 2 weeks after I came home, I had to file a restraining order. It was the hardest thing I've ever done in my life. I would say I'd rather go through all the medical stuff I've gone through than what I'm going through now.
0: So what is it that we can do for you today, Grace, only for the sake of time?
23: My thing is, what I'm asking, I guess, is that sometimes I don't really know what my question is, but my feelings are, is what I'm wrestling with, is why is everything I do so hard? I feel like everything I'm doing is falling apart.
0: Mm.
23: And I know Job wasn't doing anything wrong, but I just want to make sure that I'm not, because I went to school for youth ministry.
1: Grace,
9: It sounds like you did all the right things and didn't get the reward in the end that they promised you. You were the good girl. You went to the good school. You did all the ministry stuff. You are following after God's heart. You got married. Now you're a mom. You've been loving and serving in urban ministry, serving the less fortunate and marginalized. And it's not necessarily gone well. It seems like you've given up some opportunities and it seems like maybe chosen the harder route. And the question is, like, why? But the answer to your why is inside of you. Because each one of those steps you took was a choice. And it sounds like you chose because you genuinely wanted to do good in the world.
23: Yeah, and it's just feel like I feel like I'm struggling just to make the ends meet, and it's like, and now, like, my daughter's gone to Calvary Chapel all her life, and my husband struggled to keep her there, and I told him it's okay, we can live less, and we lived in a one-bedroom apartment, and now we have two, and now I've kicked him out, and I feel horrible about that, but I'm like, okay, I don't know if I'm going to be able to make her, be able to stay in her private school, and I went to public school in my life, and I was a public school teacher, it's okay.
9: It is okay. It is okay.
23: And I feel like, and she's okay with it, but I feel bad because it's like I was part of PTA. I was doing.
8: Listen to that, Grace. That's just it. If I do the right things, life works out for me. I did all of the right things, and it's not worked out for me.
23: And I know that's the way it is with a lot of people.
8: Well, hold on. That's the way life is.
9: That's just the way it is, like, period.
8: Like, when we live with this expectation, that goes back to an exchange economy again. Mm-hmm. It's a token economy. God, I did all of these right things. You have to do it right for me.
9: And unfortunately, you were socialized to believe that was truth.

0: was just...
1: Well, and one thing that your story is very clear to me on, you never trusted you.
0: Right. And remember, we're created in the image of God.
1: Yeah.
0: And you can trust that He believes in you.
1: So, yeah, because Grace, you spent a long time telling us your backstory. You spent a long time justifying why this stuff shouldn't happen to you and why you're such a good person and made all the right decisions. You need a lot more space than what we can provide you on this call. Mm-hmm. You need space to tell your story, to see the wisdom and the lack thereof and new directions in your life.
2: I'm trying so hard to find a counselor. And
0: we can help you.
1: Yeah, let us help you out with that. Because right now there is like what I call a lot of victim energy inside of you that's keeping you trapped. I want you to be empowered.
3: Yes.
1: Empowered in Christ.
0: It's
1: empowered
0: for freedom
1: in your faith.
0: That he set us free.
1: Empowered in this. Because right now you're looking for the solution outside of yourself and it does not exist.
0: Yeah. Mm.
1: God has placed something inside of you that he wants to work out of you. And I think that this is a good time of life to do a reset. And when it hasn't worked for me, so to this point in time, the way I have been doing it, so I'm going to start looking for solutions in a different way. I need a reset.
0: Let us help you find a counselor.
3: Yes,
0: in your area.
3: Please stay on hold and we'll find someone there in your area. And you know what? Talk to the school, because if you explain your circumstances to them, you might be able to offer a scholarship for your daughter. Thanks so much for calling in today. We'll be back on New Life Live.
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5: This is Every Man's Battle with Stephen Arterburn. Stephen Arterburn is the best-selling author of over 50 books, including the Every Man's Battle series, concerning men's moral integrity issues.
6: Are you a man who readily offers forgiveness? Or are you inclined to harbor grudges? Do your children hear you bitterly complaining about people? Do you file away your wife's transgressions, ready to pull out the list during any argument? Forgiveness isn't easy. It's difficult when it involves a one-time transgression. It verges on the impossible when the offense is ongoing. Such circumstances require an attitude of forgiveness, not simply an act of forgiveness. When Peter asked Jesus, "Lord, how often should I forgive someone who sins against me? 7 times? No, Jesus replied, 70 times 7. Think about the mathematics of this statement. Can you imagine forgiving anyone, even for a minor offense, 490 times? Imagine having a neighborhood kid ride his bike over your lawn every day of the week for 70 weeks. That's 1 year, 4 months, and 2 weeks. Jesus is asking you to do something that's humanly impossible. And that's the point. In and of ourselves, you and I don't have enough forgiveness to go around. But God does. So when our limited resources run out and you're unable to forgive, you can ask Him to forgive others through you. In so doing, you take one more step of obedience and allow yourself to become a conduit of God's endless grace. Tune in tomorrow as I talk about a man whose story of forgiveness will teach us all.
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3: Now, you don't need me to remind you, because I know you do this anyway, but let me remind you anyway. 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We thank you so much for whatever you can do here for New Life. And we are helping so many people. We've helped so many people just this week. And guess what? The week isn't over yet. So we're going to help at least one more. Here is Shirley in Bloomington, Illinois, watches us on YouTube. Hi there, Shirley. 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
8: Hey, first of all, I would like to say I'm very thankful and I feel blessed that you took my call.
3: Oh, well, we're thankful and blessed that you called.

0: this, Shirley.
1: Okay, I'll try to be quick. I am a blended spouse of a blended family. We've been married almost 42 years. Took us a long time to get it right. Thank God. It's okay now. It's much better now. I have a challenge. My husband has not always had a phone that he could use the internet on. He never used to be interested in it. He is now, but he uses that phone so much. I would just like to know how I could draw him back without being a nag, without being sounding bossy. And I want to ask your help.
0: What are you doing now? What are you trying now? What have you tried?
1: Well, we always have devotions every evening. And I'm thrilled that we have, because they've drawn us very close. And so when it comes to devotion time, used to be it was a certain time that it was just, you just knew it was time to stop what you were doing and get it on, you know, put it away and open the Bible. And so now he does it. And I say, you know what? If we don't get our Bible reading done, I said, we're not going to have much time to watch any TV. And we don't, we're not TV watchers. We watch part of a show each night. And so then I tried that. That don't work. Then another time I said, what if you decide a time? We'll set aside that time that we just put our phones up. Well, that hasn't worked either.
0: Jackie, what do you say?
2: I'm going to invite you to maybe invite him to some other things.
1: Okay.
2: When it's time to do devotion, what if you just said, hey, babe, it's devotion time, and got started. Now, if you're reading together and you guys are having a conversation, he can't be on his phone while you guys are having a conversation. I think one of the problems might be is that he gets on the phone even though you guys are doing something. You should be doing devotions. You're reading. He should be reading too, but he's using his phone.
1: Exactly.
2: But he's grown. So you're still going to do your devotion, and you're still going to invite him to the devotion, and you're going to ask him questions about what you guys are reading. Engage him in conversation. Don't focus so much on the phone, because now the phone is getting too much attention from both of you. Right? So you're going to focus on him. Ask, even if the phone is in his hand. He's found something on his phone that is very interesting to him. You're not able to compete with that. So stop trying to compete with whatever it is and start trying to enjoy his time and energy and focus when you guys are together. Sounds like you guys have done a lot of great work. And so if he has found that his phone is great for vegging out, when my husband and I go out to dinner, people look at us weird sometimes because we're both going to be on our phones. We both talk a lot for our living. So by the time we sit down to dinner, we are not really talking. We are playing games on our phone, and maybe we're interjecting here and there. But neither of us care that the other has their phone out. That doesn't create an argument. So that's what I'm saying. Don't let it start to fester in you and become bitterness and anger, and then it becomes a problem. Now it's become an entity that you're battling. Just don't let it be a barrier to you engaging him. Does he resist spending time with you because of the phone?
1: No, not at all.
3: Okay, yeah.
1: Not at all.
3: And I would take a little bit different slant on that, even though the heart of that, I totally agree. You know, like, listen, I'm not going to compete against something I don't need to compete against. But I also want to shift the way you're going at it, because the way you're going at it is like you're either making suggestions for him or telling him what he's doing wrong. And I don't think either one of those things are going to be helpful. The most powerful thing you can do is tell him the impact it has on you. So what you want to do, and I love that word, Jackie, invite. Mm-hmm. I want you to invite him into your experience. And so what that looks and sounds like is, husband, when you're on the phone and I want to spend this time together, I feel, I'm not saying you're doing this, but the experience is I feel less important. I don't feel connected to you. And I just want to feel connected to you. And so therefore we start these setting boundaries around that. And I even think boundaries with a plan. you know, meaning that the boundaries have to have teeth. That when we're doing devotions and when we're talking through all of this, that I need your engagement. And so if the phone could be put away, or I need the phone put away while we engage in that. I say all of this because, embarrassingly enough, Shirley, I'm your husband. And this is exactly what my wife had to do with me and say, like, Chris, if you're buried in your phone, I feel like you're not interested in me. Like, I don't matter or I matter less. And I'm like, whoa, that's not what I want.
1: No.
3: And so, as similar to Jackie, I talk all day, you know, and I can veg out on my phone and my sports stuff and stuff like that. That's fine, but that doesn't preclude me from needing to be engaged with my family. And so then I find it helpful as a person with ADHD is that there's a plan. Meaning that, like, hey, there's a reminder that is put on my phone that says, this time of day, put it down. You know, engage with family. And so technology can work both ways. I could get lost in it in an addictive cycle, or I can use it to set boundaries and a reminder, and then I have to follow through with that. So I think as this technology continues to advance, as it continues to dominate more and more of our lives, we need to be smarter, stronger, and have way more tangible programs to follow to set proper healthy boundaries around it so it doesn't overtake our lives.
2: Because people don't realize that we're getting dopamine from the phone, right? And so you're getting a hit of this hormone that makes you feel good. And that's what he's after. And if you have, you know, you mentioned ADHD. Our ADHD brain gets lost
3: in. Oh,
2: yeah. And it's just scroll. I love what you said, though, Chris, helping him to understand what you are experiencing, not blaming him, not accusing him, not attacking him. But, hey, when you're on your phone, and not engaged with me so often, it just makes me feel like you're not interested. And that's lonely for me. It also made me think of the comfort circle, using that comfort circle tool to talk about it. And so it's not directed at this person as being bad, but hey, when this is going on, I feel these things and this is what it does in my body. But then it also then asks you to think about, when have you ever felt this way before? So looking back into your own past and seeing when maybe you felt ignored, and if this is bringing those same things up. And I have found the comfort circle so helpful because it helped me see my partner's young part, helped me see how my behavior, my actions was hurting him, even though that was never my intention. So I agree, having a good conversation is going to go a long way towards changing things for you.
0: Shirley, thanks for calling us today. And you know what? Call us back. We'd love to hear how this worked out for you, because the next step would be to just throw his phone out the window.
2: No, don't recommend that one.
0: Just kidding. God bless you guys. We'll talk to you again on Monday here on New Life Live.
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0: I'm Alisa Morgan. The first step to take in becoming the parent you want to be is to begin a relationship with God by accepting Jesus Christ as your Savior and your Lord. Would you think about it for a few minutes with me now to say, God, you know what? I need you. I understand that you died on the cross for me, that you've paid the price for my sins. And Jesus, I want to trust you as my Savior and my Lord. Would you come into my life now? If you prayed that prayer, let someone know.
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6: Hello, friends. This is Pastor John Ross. Pastor Doug is out this evening, but this is Bible Answers Live. And how about an amazing fact? One of the most outstanding flights ever made by any war pigeon took place on October the 18th, 1943. On the day before the flight, the British 56th Infantry Division had requested air support to assist them in breaking the stubborn German defense lines in the heavily fortified village of Covivicia in Italy. However, soon after the message was sent, the British suddenly succeeded in making a surprise breakthrough. Without warning, the German resistance collapsed and completely, and the English troops quickly overran the little town. The British quickly realized that this unexpected victory would be disastrous for them unless they could get word through at once to call off the American air support that they had so recently requested. If not, they would certainly be massacred by U.S. planes as they now occupied the very position that they had asked to have bombed. It was at this point that they discovered that they could not get word of their danger to the airfield. All communications had broken down in the hectic advance. There was no choice now but to rely on to send their urgent message on one of the pigeons always kept on hand for just such an emergency. G.I. Joe was the pigeon chosen to carry this life or death message. Flying swiftly over the battle-torn land, the pigeon flew the 20 miles back to the U.S. air support base in 20 minutes, arriving just as the planes were warming up to take off for their mission to Covivicia. The successful completion of this historic flight saved the lives of more than 1,000 British soldiers. After World War II, G.I. Joe was housed at the U.S. Army's Hall of Fame in New Jersey, along with 24 other pigeon heroes, and was awarded the Medal of Gallantry, the only bird or animal in the United States to receive such an award. In March of 1957, he was placed with the Detroit Zoological Gardens, where he died on June 3, 1961, at the age of 18. Now, did you know, friends, that the Bible also talks about a life-saving message that was carried by three angels? Well, stay tuned for more as Amazing Facts brings you this edition of Bible Answers Live. Well, you know, Pastor Carlos, we introduced the program by talking about G.I. Joe, this pigeon that had this life and death message, an urgent mission, and it was a timely mission. He had to get that mission back to the airbase to call off the air support. Now, in the Bible, we read about an urgent message. It's also a timely message, and it has something to do with the second coming of Christ. Where do we find this urgent message?
7: I think that the message you're talking about is the three angels' message in Revelation chapter 14.
6: That's right. The three angels' messages of Revelation chapter 14. You know, Revelation 14 is an interesting chapter. It begins by describing a group of people called 144,000. And then you have this urgent message, the three angels' message. And then right after the proclamation of the three angels' messages, you have a prophetic picture of the second coming of Christ. Jesus is pictured coming in the clouds of heaven, and he's coming to reap the harvest of the earth. So the message that just precedes the second coming of Christ is what we call the three angels' messages. Now, I've got it here in front of me, so let me read at least the first angel. Don't have time to read all of them, but let me read the first angel's message. And you find that in Revelation chapter 14, verse 6. And this is what it says. And I saw another angel flying in the midst of heaven, having the everlasting gospel to preach to those that dwell upon the earth, to every nation, tribe, tongue, and people, saying with a loud voice, fear God and give glory to him. For the hour of his judgment has come, and worship him that made the heavens, the earth, the sea, and the springs of water. So here we find the first angel's message is calling people to worship God as the creator. It's announcing this judgment hour that is about to begin or has begun. It's also interesting to note that this message has to go to every nation, kindred, tongue, and people because the second coming of Jesus is going to affect every nation, kindred, tongue, and people.
7: Amen.
6: The second angel talks about Babylon, says Babylon is fallen, is fallen. And then the third angel's message is where we find the most fearful warning anywhere in the Bible. It talks about the beast power. It says, if anyone worships the beast or his image or receives his mark in his forehead or in his hand, the same shall drink of the wine of the wrath of God. Very important warning that we find there in that third angel's message. So there might be some of you who are listening and you might be wondering, wow, never heard about the three angels' messages. I want to learn more. Well, we do have a study guide. It's one of our classic Amazing Facts study guides. It's called Angel Messages from Space, and it deals with the three angels of Revelation chapter 14. We will be happy to send this to anyone who calls and asks. Now, Pastor Carlos, you're going to give us two numbers. The one is the number people need to call if they want to get this free resource. It's called Angel Messages from Space. And if you can't exactly remember that title, just ask for the study guide about the three angels' messages, and they'll send that to us. So what is the number for the free resources, and what is the phone number if people have a Bible question they want to call right into the studio now?
7: Great. So if you are wanting this free offer, you can call 1-800-835-6747, 1-800-835-6747, or if you want to call us and give us your Bible question, you can also call us at 1-800-GOD-SAYS or 1-800-463-7297.
6: Now, I think 1-800-GOD-SAYS is just the abbreviation of 463-7297, and the phone number that we have there. All right, well, Pastor Carlos, before we go to the phone lines, we always want to begin with prayer. You know, we recognize the Bible is God's book. And if we can understand it correctly, we need the Spirit to guide us. So why don't you start with prayer?
7: Father, we thank you again for the blessing and the opportunity to come together and open your word. We ask a blessing for those that are calling, and may you give us discernment and wisdom so that it may be your Bible and your word that answers, not a human answer, and we may be blessed. So we ask and beg these things in Jesus' name. Amen.
6: Amen. All right, Pastor Carlos, who do we have first?
7: All right, first we have Martha from Chico, California. Martha, you are on the air. Good evening.
8: My question is in regards to the six seals in Revelation 6. Now, I'm not sure, because I just started the study this morning, I'm not sure what the first seal, the conqueror, relates to. But in the others where it talks about conflict and scarcity and widespread death, etc., I'm wondering if these aren't or cannot be applied to what our world is going through today, or if this is something that's still in the future.
6: Okay, yes, good question. In the book of Revelation, we find three series of sevens. We have the seven churches, we have the seven seals, and we have the seven trumpets. And then later on, we read about something called the seven plagues, and that's a separate item. But the seven churches, the seven seals, and the seven trumpets, they cover roughly the same time period of Christian history. From the time of the early church, we're around 31 AD when Jesus ascended to heaven and the apostles began to preach, all the way through to our time. You can find that addressed in these series of sevens. So the seven churches deal with church history. The seven seals deal with experiences that God's people go through during the Christian era. And the seven trumpets deal with wars or judgments that come during that time period. Specifically, talking about the first seals or the seven seals, find this in Revelation chapter 6. The first seal describes the first century of Christianity from about 31 AD through to 100 AD. This is the time of the apostles. You'll notice the opening of the first seal describes a rider on a white horse, and he's given a crown, and he's going forth conquering and to conquer. It's a symbol of the gospel going forth, being preached by Paul and others. Even one of the disciples, Thomas, went all the way to India to preach the gospel. So that white horse represents that first 70 years when the gospel was spreading so rapidly throughout the Roman Empire. The next is a red horse, and the red horse is a symbol of persecution that came upon the Christians from about 100 to 313 AD. Terrible persecution that came from pagan Rome. And the reason for that is because the Christians refused to acknowledge the emperor of Rome as a deity or as a god. And so they faced all kinds of opposition. So red is a symbol of blood. It describes that time of trial, that persecution that came upon the church. The next horse, just real briefly, is described as a black horse. That describes the time period after 313 when you have the legalization of Christianity. And over the centuries that followed, all kinds of pagan practices found their way into the Christian church. That leads into the Dark Ages, as we know. And during the Dark Ages, which is the fourth horse or the fourth seal, it describes a time of death and famine. And this was really a description of what was happening in Western Europe, in the Christian nations of Western Europe at this time. There was a terrible plague called the bubonic plague, known as the Black Death, that killed an estimated quarter of the population of Western Europe. That's one in four people died from the Black Death. So there was a terrible time that happened there during the Dark Ages. The next seal talks about the Reformation, persecution. So the seals have a historical application. However, there are different aspects of the seal that we find echoed in the seven last plagues. And we know that the seven last plagues is yet in the future. Jesus said one of the signs of the last days would be an increase in pestilence. And Pastor Carlos, it seems like we're seeing an incredible increase in disease. And of course, we're in the midst of a global pandemic. So I think that is one of the signs that we are nearing, what the Bible says, we're nearing closer to the second coming of Jesus. Does that help, Martha?
8: Yes, it did. And I thank you for your time and your wisdom, and I really appreciate it.
6: All right. Thank you for your call.
7: All right. Next, we have Brittany from here, Sacramento, California. Good evening, Brittany. You're on the air.
9: What does the Bible say about persecution?
6: All right. What does the Bible say about persecution? Well, persecution comes to those who are standing up for what they believe to be true. Now, there is good persecution, but there can also be bad persecution. There are those who stand up for things that are not true, and they might face opposition or trials of persecution. But from a biblical perspective, throughout Christian history, those who have stood for the truths of the Bible, they did face opposition. At some times, the persecution was terrible. At other times, it wasn't as intense. But if we're standing up for Bible truth, we will face opposition, because those who are opposed to the light, they don't want you to be sharing your faith. They don't like that. And so, yes, those who try to live a godly life will face trials and persecutions. Jesus faced trials when he was on the earth. His disciples faced trials. And in the last days, according to the three angels' messages, the Bible speaks of those who are true to God, they also will face persecution and trial. But God will sustain them and carry them through. So, yes, the Bible does talk about trials and persecutions coming upon believers.
7: Does that help, Brittany?
9: Yeah, it's great. I'm going to that now because I have this class assignment, and it's driving me crazy because I'm only spending 3+ days worrying about it, and it's driving me nuts.
6: Well, you're right. There are all kinds of things that we face from day to day, some more important, like a class assignment. If we're getting a grade, that's an important thing. And sometimes you just got to say, Lord, I need your help. And the Bible tells us to cast all our cares upon Jesus, for he cares for us. That doesn't mean we don't have to do our part, right? We always want to do the best we can. So we do everything we can, and then we leave the results with God. We just put our trust in him. Thank you for your call, Brittany. Who do we have next?
7: Next, we have Jose from Puerto Rico. Good evening, Jose.
10: Thank you. My question is regarding the Jesus suffering. If the Jesus suffering is a byproduct of our transgressions, or a requirement for our salvation. The question is anchored in the, for example, Isaiah 53. Yeah, the sovereign servant.
6: Okay. All right. Thanks for your call, Jose. I think we've got, we cut off there just a little bit at the end, but I think we've got the gist of your question there. Christ's suffering or his persecution on the earth, was that in order to obtain salvation for us, or was that an example of his righteousness? Both. I think on the one hand, all of our problems, everyone has sinned and come short of the glory of God. We're in need of righteousness. And of ourselves, we cannot produce righteousness. But Jesus lived a perfect life from his birth till his crucifixion, a perfect life of righteousness. Not only did he die for our sins, but he also lived a perfect life for our salvation as well. So when we accept Jesus as our personal Savior, not only are our sins paid for, but his life of righteousness stands in the place of our lives of unrighteousness, and we stand before God just as if we have never sinned. So yes, the trials that Jesus went through were very real, and we can claim his life of righteousness on our behalf. So, and that's the biblical truth, the theological term there, Pastor Carlos, justification, where we're accepted before God just as if we have never sinned. We are clothed in Christ's robe of righteousness.
7: Amen. And that same power that was manifested in his life is also given to us to participate in the divine nature.
6: And the theological term for that is called?
7: Sanctification.
6: Sanctification. So not only does he forgive us, but he transforms us.
7: Amen.
6: And then that leads to our final hope, and that is?
7: Glorification.
6: Glorification is when Jesus comes again, when these mortal bodies put on immortality. Of course, that's the great hope of the Christian.
7: Amen.
6: Thanks for your call, Jose. Who do we have next?
7: Trent from Austin, Texas. Hello, Trent. You are on the air. Welcome.
11: Just want to let you know I'm a former AFCO student from 2015. So
6: good
11: to talk to you again today.
6: All right, great.
11: Yeah, so my question is, in Ezekiel chapter 40 through 48, there's that long prophecy of the vision that Ezekiel had about a third temple being built.
6: Mm-hmm.
11: And I was wondering, is that the one that's being talked about that's being built in on the new earth during the millennium, or in heaven in the millennium, or what temple is that supposed to be exactly?
6: Okay.
11: How do we know?
6: All right, there's two parts to that temple that's been described. The temple described that we find in Ezekiel is really a description. Now, bear with me, is a description of the church triumphant. The characteristics given of that temple is a description of God's people empowered by the Holy Spirit going forth to the nations of the world, preaching the gospel. There's a great revival that takes place. So that temple has a symbolic application. Now, if Israel had been faithful and they had fulfilled all of the requirements that God had placed, perhaps in a very real sense, that temple could have existed here on the earth, but the covenant required an agreement on both sides. And unfortunately, Israel fell short in that. They eventually rejected the Messiah. And as you know, Christ ended up being crucified. But in the Bible, we find five different types of temples or sanctuaries. You have the heavenly that you read about in Hebrews. You have the earthly, the one that Moses built in the wilderness, you read about in Exodus. And then, of course, you also have another temple that Solomon built, and then the one that was rebuilt after the 7 years of Babylonian captivity. That's all the earthly. And then Jesus said, speaking of himself, destroy this temple, and in 3 days I will raise it up again. So Christ is described as a temple. And then the Bible says, know you not that your body is the temple of the Holy Spirit? So if the Holy Spirit is working within us, we're a temple Amen. For God. And then I think the one that connects with this passage in Ezekiel, the Bible says, know you not that you living stones, speaking of the church, and Christ is the cornerstone, and we all built up together. So this temple description here is a description of God's people, especially in the last days, that are taking the everlasting gospel to the world. Hope that helps, Trent.
7: All right. Next we have Efrank from New York.
12: Yeah. Pastor Ross and Pastor Carlos, I have a question for you gentlemen tonight that I'm concerned in regards, because I've been believing for many, many years in celebrating Easter in a Christian way, which I discovered was not Christian, by believing in figures like the Easter Bunny, Easter Candy, and other pagan beliefs. And my question for you gentlemen tonight is it written in the Bible that those things like the Easter Bunny and other fictitious characters are not found in the Bible and they are not Christian, because it leads to a form of paganism? Because I always thought that maybe believing in a fairy fictitious rabbit that's giving candy on a certain time of the period of time of the year was not such a bad idea. But when I read the Bible, I saw that those were pagan beliefs.
6: Yeah, well, let me say something about that, E. Frank. Thanks for your call. All right, so first of all, does the resurrection of Jesus have anything to do with Easter eggs or rabbits or bunnies? And the answer, of course, is no. The whole idea of Easter, you don't find the word Easter in the Bible. Now, in the King James Version, mm-hmm. you'll find the word Easter, but a more accurate translation of that Passover. Is actually a reference to the Passover. You'll find that in the New King James and other translations today, it uses the word Passover. So during the Middle Ages, from 313 AD onwards, as Christianity was legalized in the Roman Empire, there were a number of pagan practices that came into the church in an attempt to try and draw in the pagans. And even some pagan holidays or pagan icons eventually got Christian names. Even some pagan statues were renamed after certain Bible characters, but they were actually pagan statues. So when it comes to Easter or it comes to celebrating the resurrection of Jesus, yes, there are some pagan trappings that you find there. Now, you know, to celebrate the resurrection of Jesus, I mean, that's a wonderful thing. And the Bible celebrates his resurrection, you know, from cover to cover. In the Old Testament, in symbols and types, and in the New Testament, you have the stories of the resurrection of Jesus. The Bible does tell us, though, that baptism is the symbol that God has chosen, baptism by immersion, to celebrate his resurrection, death to the old, resurrection to the new life. But to remember the resurrection of Jesus around the Passover is by no means wrong. But I think we need to be careful in trying to place some value on these pagan ideas that have kind of come into Christianity. You know, we do have a book, Pastor Carlos, is called Baptized Paganism.
7: Mm-hmm.
6: And we'll be happy to send this to anybody who calls and asks. And it'll kind of give you some of those pagan origins of some traditions that have found their way into the Christian church. And I think you'd find that interesting if you were to read that. Just call and ask for the book, Baptized Paganism.
7: 1-800-835-6747.
6: All right, thanks for your call, E. Frank. Who do we have next?
7: Jeff from Arizona, you are on the air. Welcome, Jeff.
13: Hey, good evening, guys. Real quick before I ask my question, I'm not a Seventh-day Adventist, but we are basically 99% identical.
6: Okay.
13: You know, I believe, you know, Sabbath is Saturday. Yes, absolutely. Baptism by immersion, you know, everything, you know. We're pretty much identical. Question I have is to do with soul sleeping. So in Matthew 27, verse 38, I think it is, where the thief on the cross, you know, tells Jesus, hey, master, you know, don't forget me. And Jesus said, you know, today you will be with me in paradise. So is the term paradise, is that like a, is that speaking of him actually as one of the very few that are in heaven?
6: All right, good question. What about that passage that you find? It's actually in Luke, where it talks about Jesus saying to one of the thieves on the cross, I think Carlos is looking up the verse for us there in Luke. Mm-hmm. So there's two thieves on either side of Jesus. The one is saying, if you are the Christ, then come down from the cross and save us. That's what one of the thieves was saying. Apparently, both of them at first were saying that, but as the one was listening to what was happening, observing what was happening, conviction took a hold of him, and he finally turned to the other thief and said, you know, we're getting what we deserve, but this man, speaking of Jesus, he has done nothing wrong. And then the Holy Spirit even illuminated his mind more because he finally turns to Jesus and he says, Master, remember me when you come in your kingdom. Now, it's important for us to note, the thief was not expecting to receive his reward that day. He said, Lord, remember me when you come in your kingdom. Jesus then responded and said, assuredly I say unto you today, you will be with me in paradise. Now, in the original Greek, there are no punctuation. There's no commas in the original Greek. That came many years later. And depending upon where you put the comma, that can change the context of that verse that Jesus is, the words that Jesus is saying. You see, Jesus was not saying that the thief would be with him in paradise that day. Because you read on Sunday morning, the resurrection, Jesus said, I have not yet ascended to my Father in heaven. So Jesus didn't go to heaven the moment he died on Friday afternoon. But rather what Jesus said to the thief that day, that he would remember him when he comes in his kingdom. He gave him the assurance. Why is that so important? When you accept Jesus as your personal Savior, you have the assurance that very moment, that day, you can have the assurance that God will remember you Now, of course, we want to stay connected to Jesus. We want to trust in him, but we can receive that forgiveness that very day. We don't have to wait. There's no time where, you know, we need to prove that we are genuine with God. We can, by faith, claim the promise that he wants to give us. And that's what Christ was emphasizing to the thief that day.
7: Amen. And that's Luke 23, verse 42 and 43.
6: Thanks, Jeff.
7: All right. Next, we have Judy from Texas. Good evening, Judy.
14: Hi, good evening, pastors. Thank you so much for being there to answer our questions.
6: Happy to do it.
14: I have a question about Genesis 3:6, when the serpent is enticing Eve in the garden. And it says, "And when the woman saw that the tree was good for food and that it was pleasant to the eyes and a tree to be desired to make one wise, she took up the fruit thereof and did eat and gave also unto her husband with her, and he did eat." Does this mean he was with her when the serpent was doing his thing?
6: Oh, okay. Good question. The answer is no. He wasn't at the tree when Eve was talking to the serpent. Apparently, Eve sort of wandered off by herself for a little while. We don't know how far Adam was from Eve. But when it says her husband with her, it's referring to in the garden, her companion, her friend. So she took of the fruit and she gave it to Adam. And we know Adam wasn't there because she brought it to him and she gave it to him. And she said, "I have eaten of the fruit. You know, you need to eat of the fruit." And eventually Adam took and ate. So he wasn't there at the moment when the devil tempted her, but he was in the garden with her. And that's the reference, or that's the emphasis of that verse that we find there. Does that help, Judy?
14: Helps a lot. Could I pop in a real quick one? My daughter and my son-in-law argued with me about how do we know Saturday is the seventh day?
6: Okay.
14: As anybody could have named Saturday Monday or Sunday Monday.
6: All right. Well,
14: I'm having a hard time convincing them.
6: All right. Let me see if I can answer this. We've got just a few seconds before I break. Yes, the seventh day of the week is Saturday. We know that because Jesus died on Friday, and that's called the preparation day. He rested in the tomb on Saturday, and he rose on Sunday, which is the first day of the week. So if you just look at the experience of Jesus, and then, of course, you can ask any Jew, what day of the week is the Sabbath? And they'll say it's the seventh day, it's Saturday. And, of course, the whole nation of Israel has been keeping, at least the Orthodox Jews, have been keeping the seventh day as the Sabbath. So if you look at the Jewish nation, you look at the Bible, you look at the experience of Jesus, it makes it quite clear. Yes. There's no doubt as to which day of the week is the seventh day. That would be, as we know it today, Saturday. Well, friends, you hear the music in the background. The program is not over. We're just taking a short break, and we'll come back with more of your Bible questions. So don't go far. We'll be right back.
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6: Hello, friends. Welcome back. This is Bible Answers Live. My name is John Ross, and with me this evening is Pastor Carlos. Pastor Doug Batchley is out this evening, but we are taking your Bible questions live. And if you have a Bible-related question, the phone number to call is 800-463-7297. Again, that number is 800-463-7297. That'll bring you right in here to our studio, and we will try and answer as many questions as we can. You know, Pastor Carlos, in our break, we were watching what folks are watching on TV, those who are joining us online and TV, and we had a commercial for a prophecy seminar that is going to start October the 15th called Panorama of Prophecy. We're so excited about this. Mm-hmm. In this seminar, Pastor Doug Batchley is going to be looking at some of the most important, some of the most fascinating prophecies anywhere in Scripture. You've got to be a part of this. If you'd like to learn more about this Panorama of Prophecy series, just go to the website, Panorama of Prophecy, or you can just go to the Amazing Facts website. There's a big banner right on the first page. You can click on that. You can register. This is going to be broadcast live across the country and around the world. It's going to be on YouTube, social media, on various networks. And, Pastor Carlos, it's going to be translated in Spanish live.
7: Yes, I wonder who's going to do that.
6: I wonder who it is.
7: It's going to be me.
6: Sitting right here.
7: Yes, so I'll be doing live translation in Spanish. So those interested, you can go to panoramaprophecy.com. There'll be a link there also. Mm-hmm. Or panoramadelaprofecia.com.
6: Okay, for all of our Spanish-speaking people.
7: Yes.
6: And that will be live. So live. Amen. Spanish translation. It's going to start October the 15th, 7 o'clock Pacific time. So make a note of that, and we hope you'll be able to join us. It's going to be a series of presentations. And probably for the next 4 weeks or so, we're going to be looking at some of these very important Bible prophecies. You won't want to miss them. Okay, mm-hmm. We're going to go to the phone lines. Who do we have next?
7: We have Chi from New York. Welcome, Chi. You are on the air.
19: Thank you so much. I want to know what the Bible says in 1 Peter chapter 3, 19 and 20.
6: All right, well, why don't I read it for those who are driving? Verse 19 says, "By whom also he went and preached to the spirits in prison, who formerly were disobedient when once the divine long-suffering waited in the days of Noah while the ark was being prepared, in which few, that is, eight souls, were saved through the water." So you're probably wondering about these spirits in prison.
19: Yeah, I was trying to minister to one of my friends, and he brought up this particular scripture. I couldn't explain it.
6: Okay, great question. Well, in order to understand what Peter is talking about here, we need to read the previous verse, which is verse 18. So I started reading verse 19, but I'm going to start now in verse 18, and you'll get the context, and then it begins to make sense. It says, "For Christ also suffered once for sin, the just for the unjust, that he might bring us to God, being put to death in the flesh, but made alive by the Spirit." Now, I want to pause right there. The subject that Peter is addressing here in this passage is the Spirit, the Holy Spirit, the Holy Spirit that made Christ alive. And then he says in verse 19, by whom, that is the Spirit, by whom he, Jesus, went and preached to the spirits in prison that were disobedient in the days before the flood, or in the days before Noah. And you can read the rest of the verse there. So what's being addressed here is that Jesus was resurrected by the same Spirit that he preached to the antediluvian world. So those living before the flood, the Holy Spirit was preaching to them. And it was Christ through the Spirit that was preaching to them. And how do we know that? Well, we read the account in Genesis where the Bible says, "My spirit shall not always strive with man, but his days shall be 120 years. So during that time period, the Holy Spirit was striving with those before the flood, but they hardened their heart. Now, it was the Spirit of God. It was, in essence, Christ through the Spirit that was appealing to them, asking them to come to repentance. They refused. And so the Bible goes on in verse 20 to tell us that only eight souls were saved. That would be Noah and his family. So it's not talking about when Jesus died, his disembodied spirit somehow went down into hell to the people that were there before the flood. There's a whole doctrine that's been built on a misapplication of the phrase, the first verse in verse 18, which talks about the Spirit. It's the Holy Spirit that has been emphasized, and the Holy Spirit did speak to the people before the flood.
7: Yeah, I think there's a great verse also in Isaiah 42, 6 and 7. It says, talking the Father about the Son, I have given you as a covenant, as light to the Gentiles. And Isaiah 42, 7 says, to open blind eyes and to bring out prisoners from the prison.
6: Uh-huh.
7: So it's the imprisonment of the mind to slavery to sin.
6: That's right.
7: That is liberating us.
6: And of course, that's part of the mission of Jesus, that I've come to set the captives free.
7: Amen.
6: Well, he didn't break down any prison doors, but spiritually speaking, he set the captives of sin free.
7: Amen.
6: And that's really what's being addressed here in the verse. Does that help, Chi?
19: Yeah, it's helped a lot. Thank you so much.
6: Oh, you're welcome. Right. Thanks for your call.
7: Thank you very much. Next, we have Jerry from Rocky Place, Georgia. Good evening, Jerry, to Bible Answers Live.
20: Good evening to you.
7: Hey.
20: I was just wondering about John, the Gospel of John, chapter 10, verse 34, what I was wondering what y'all thought about. But you might want to start with 33, 34, and 35.
6: Yeah, all right. Thanks, Jerry. I'm going to read it for those who are driving in their car. I'll start over here in verse 32, just so we get the context. Jesus answered them. Christ is having a discussion with the religious leaders of his day. Many good works I have shown you from my Father. For which of these do you stone me? And then they respond, verse 33, the Jews answered and said, for a good work we do not stone you, but for blasphemy, and because you, being a man, make yourself God. So Christ would refer to himself as being the I am, or Christ would sometimes say, I am the way, the truth, the life. And the religious leader said, oh, this is blasphemy. If you claim to be able to forgive sins, or if you claim titles that belong to God, well, biblically speaking, it's blasphemy. Now, it was not blasphemy for Jesus, for he is God. He is the Son of God. But there was this dispute. And verse 34, Jesus answered them and said, "Is it not written in your law, I said, you are gods? If he called them gods to whom the word of God came and the scriptures cannot be broken, do you say of him whom the Father sanctified and sent into the world, you are blaspheming because I said I am the Son of God?" So he's referring to an Old Testament passage, I believe in Psalms, where it refers to people as being gods, but it's with a small g. It's not a capital G. It's not referring to the divinity. But there was certain rulership or lordship, another word for translation that is lord or overseer. So Christ is saying, you're condemning me because I'm calling myself the Son of God, and yet I have been sanctified by the Father. My works prove that I am the Son of God. And he says, but you claim to go by the law, but the law refers to people as being rulers or overseers or lords, and yet you're wanting to condemn me for being me, for being a ruler or an overseer or a lord. In essence, Jesus was just turning the situation back on them because they were accusing him of something that he didn't do.
7: Mm-hmm. That's in Psalms 82:6.
6: Did that help a little, Jerry?
20: Yeah, that helped some there, you know, but I'm just wondering about, of course, I got the old King James Version, and God's, when it says, ye are gods, there, it's in all capital letters.
6: Right. When it's translated in the New King James, and even actually over here in John, it's all small case gods. So it's not referring to the one and only true God. Remember the pagans, the nations surrounding Israel, they also had deities or gods, and they had overseers and lords. And I think a better word there for God, if you go back into the original Hebrew, has to do with rulership or lordship.
7: Yeah.
6: That's really been referred to
7: there.
6: It's
7: actually the word Elohim.
6: Okay.
7: The word that shows
6: as,
7: up
6: as ruler.
7: Yeah.
6: Lord. Okay.
7: Judge.
6: Judge.
7: Two of those,
6: judge.
7: Yeah.
6: Okay. Well, thanks, Jerry. Who do we have next?
7: Christopher from Huntington Park. Good evening. You're on the air.
21: Good evening, Pastor Ross.
6: Yes.
21: I have a question. It's regarding the mixed fabrics.
6: Okay.
21: I just want to know if they're part of the ceremonial laws or the moral laws, and if they are part of the ceremonial laws, are they done away then?
6: Okay, great question. All right, let me give you a little background for those who might be listening. In the Old Testament, we have different categories of law. You have, for example, the moral law. We call that the Ten Commandments. Of course, the Ten Commandments are still binding. It's still wrong to steal or kill or commit adultery. It has always been wrong. Eve broke one of the Ten Commandments, actually more than one. When she took of the fruit that God said, don't take and eat, she broke the commandment that said, thou shalt not steal. She coveted. That's the tenth commandment she gave to her husband who ate. Thou shalt not murder or kill. So you can look at all different types of Ten Commandments that she broke. So you got the moral law, the Ten Commandments. It's always been in effect. You have the civil laws. The civil laws govern the nation of Israel. The principles of the civil law if followed by civil authorities, tend to a more prosperous, happier people. Many of the nations of Western Europe, the Christian nations, especially the Protestant nations that were founded on Protestantism, they prospered because they followed a number of the principles found in the civil code that we find in the Old Testament. Not all of it applies today because God was the direct king or ruler of Israel. It's a little different in our situation. Then you have the health laws. And of course, the health laws would relate to being healthy and practical. And yes, you don't want to eat those things that aren't clean. And there's some practical aspects of that. And so, of course, that's applicable today. But then you have the ceremonial laws. And the ceremonial law had to do with the priesthood. It had to do with the sanctuary. It had to do with the sacrifice. But there were also connected with the ceremonial law some additional customs that the people were to follow. Here specifically, one of the regulations, not to wear clothes of mixed fabrics. And the reason for that is because God wanted to make a distinction between his people and the pagan nations around them. One of the things the pagan nations would do is they would have mixed fabrics in their clothing. They would shave their beards in a certain way as a sign of worship for the dead. There were many different customs that God said, no, don't have any part of it. I'm going to separate. You're going to be a different people. Now, we can take the principle of that and we can apply that today. Should Christians dress differently than the world? I believe so. Not that we should be fanatical, but there should be a cleanliness. There should be a modesty that is found with Christians that is different from the world. So you can apply a principle there, but no, there is nothing wrong in having a shirt made of cotton and polyester, other than it's probably uncomfortable. I don't know, but it seems like everything nowadays has got a little bit of polyester in it. But no, you're not breaking any biblical law by doing so. Does that help, Christopher?
21: Yeah, can I ask a quick question?
6: Yeah, real quick.
21: When you say about the mixed fabrics, are you saying that we cannot mix plant with animal fabrics?
6: No, you can. I mean, today, we've got to be practical. Some fabrics do very well when you mix them. You're talking about like wool and cotton?
21: Well, I'm talking about like spandex. Can we wear spandex with cotton and polyester?
6: Oh, yeah. Yeah, you know, I think the principle here is there needs to be a distinction between the dress of the Christian and the dress of the world. And that was the point that was being emphasized by these ceremonial laws of the Old Testament. Christ or God wanted the Israelites to look differently and to dress differently than the pagan nations around them. And so that's why we have these principles, practical principles that were applied. But today, no, there's nothing wrong in wearing clothes of mixed fabric, but we do want to follow the principle of modesty.
21: Okay. I appreciate it. Thank you.
6: All right, you're welcome. Thanks, right. Christopher.
7: Next, we have Sherry from Wisconsin.

0: threw the creature in the bottomless pit.
1: Okay. Yeah, let me see if I can give you a little more information. When you read in the book of Job, you read about several creatures, the one being Leviathan and the other one called Behemoth. These are two animals that, we don't have an exact likeness today. If you look at the characteristics, for example, of the Behemoth, it really looks like some kind of a dinosaur. He's got big, round legs that look like the legs of an elephant, but he has a big, thick tail, and he's got a long, strong neck, and he lives by the reeds. So what Job is referring to is animals that existed before the flood. Many of these animals were destroyed in the flood, and of course we have the fossil record to back that up. And Leviathan, for the most part, could have been some kind of a sea-going dinosaur that existed before the flood. We just got, the fossil remains of that. Job being an old book, it's possible that there were still stories around of these great monsters or sea creatures, maybe even at the time. Some survived the flood, and they were around. Of course, today they would be extinct. So, no, they were real animals, although in the book of Revelation, you also read about different creatures and beasts, but those are symbolic. For example, it talks about one beast that has seven heads and 10 horns. Well, there's no animal today that has seven heads and 10 horns. So that's clearly symbolic. But what's described here in Job, it sounds like a real animal that existed. And if you go back to the fossil record before the flood, yeah, there were these giant animals that lived on the earth and in the sea.
0: And Job asked God about being prepared to rouse Leviathan.
1: Yeah, in other words, who can go up against Leviathan? Yeah. I mean, he was a great, powerful, sea-like creature, and who can try and take it on? Now, it is interesting that a dragon in the Bible symbolizes the devil. Leviathan was a giant reptile of some kind. Maybe it was a symbol for the devil, but in the context of Job, it was a real animal, because he goes on not only talk about Behemoth and not only talk about Leviathan, but to talk about other animals that are very common even today. So it's a description of some of these creatures that God made that lived before the flood. And I think that's the point that's being emphasized there. So thanks for your question.
2: All right. Next we have Becky from Texas. Good evening, Becky. You're on the air.
3: Yes. Hello. How are you doing?
1: Hi, Becky.
2: We're blessed.
3: My question is concerning when there has been a gender change surgically, and the person as a male, but then has become a female. And
1: are you wondering what would be the proper Christian approach or response to a person like that? You know, it's kind of interesting that we even have these discussions today. I mean, 50, 60 years ago, you couldn't get, maybe you could, I don't know, was surgeries to try and change your gender. I think the bottom line is God loves everyone and God can reach everyone. And homosexuality, although it is a sin that the Bible condemns, it can be forgiven, and a person can repent. And I know of people who have lived that lifestyle, but they've come to know Christ, and they have confessed their sins, and they've changed their lifestyle. I think we want to build a relationship with a person to try and win them over to Christ, but there's a delicate balance between respecting them, but not necessarily agreeing with those things that they are doing that is wrong. And it's not just this particular area of sin, but any sin. I know people who want to honor their parents, but perhaps their parents are doing things that are wrong or a violation of the Ten Commandments. How do you walk that line between honoring your parents and yet not participating or supporting or endorsing the things that they are doing that you know is wrong? And so that's where we need to pray for wisdom and guidance on an individual basis. We want to be Christ-like in the way we interact with people. Jesus ministered to them. And I think we need to see in every person a soul that Christ died for. In other words, we want to reach every person with the good news of salvation and try and encourage them. So we've got to pray for wisdom. That is a tough question, a difficult situation. And, each case is going to be a little different, Pastor Carlos, but I think that's where we need to pray and ask God to guide us and help us.
2: Amen. Just loving them and letting the Holy Spirit do the work
1: in their
2: heart.
1: Let the Holy Spirit do what only he can do. Well, thanks for your call, Becky. Who do we have next?
2: Abigail from Georgia. Good evening and welcome to Bible Answers Live.
4: My question is, if Elijah went to heaven, like the heaven where God dwells, did he see God? Even if the Bible says that no man saw God or has seen him?
1: Okay. Yes, Elijah was taken to heaven. He was taken up to where God is, because you read in the Gospels that Elijah and Moses appeared with Jesus on the Mount of Transfiguration. So if Elijah and Moses

0: were in heaven, of course, Moses died, he was resurrected according to Jude, and he was taken to heaven. If they're in heaven, I'm sure they're able to see God. The verse you're referring to is in John chapter 3, where Jesus says, no man has ascended up into heaven and come back down except the Son of Man. And he's speaking about himself. So what Christ is referencing there is that he's the one that has brought the truth from heaven. He's the one that has come to earth to reveal what God is like in his fullness, in his glory.
1: Excuse me, Pastor, I'm so sorry to interrupt, but I'm talking about the one, John 18.
0: Which one?
1: John 1:18.
0: Yes. Okay, let me read the verse just before. It talks about the law came through Moses, but grace and truth came from Jesus Christ. No one has seen God at any time, the only begotten of the Father, who is in the bosom of the Father, he has declared him. Again, that reference to seeing God is not just seeing God, but it's seeing to reveal God. In other words, nobody has revealed God but the Son. That's the spiritual application of that. For example, the disciples said to Jesus, show us the Father, and it suffices us. And Jesus says, he who has seen me has seen the Father. So when it's saying no one has seen the Father, it's not just visually, it's not just seeing him, but it's seeing and revealing, seeing to show the Father. Only Christ can show us what the Father is really like.
1: Okay. Thank you so much for answering my question, guys.
0: All right. You're welcome. Right. Thanks for calling.
2: Next, we have Milo from Rhode Island. Milo, you are on the air.
3: Hey, how are you?
2: Blessed. How are you?
3: Question in regards to companionship for a young adult male. I'm in my mid-20s, recently born again, and seeking for a companion in this world. Just wanted to know whether God will provide one for me, or do I have to do the soul searching myself?
0: Oh, okay, good question. Of course, there's nothing wrong to seek a companion, to seek a spouse. Marriage is honorable, or something that God gave. But we do want to be very wise and careful in choosing a spouse, and that's where we want to pray and ask God to lead. Marrying the wrong person can be, many people know, it can be a very difficult thing. Marrying the right person, someone who loves the Lord, can actually enhance your spiritual growth with Christ and draw you closer to him. So what part do we have to play? You know, I think we want to pray for guidance and wisdom, but there's nothing wrong in getting to know people or befriending people. Some of the guidelines that the Bible does speak of, it says, don't be unequally yoked. So don't go out looking for somebody that doesn't believe in Christ, or he's not a Christian, or doesn't hold your religious beliefs, or doesn't understand the Bible in the way that you understand it, because you're creating problems for yourself. So find a good Christian person, somebody that loves the Lord, somebody that shares your ideals. There's nothing wrong, Pastor Carlos. I know of some folks who are happily married, wonderful Christians, and they found each other on a Christian
2: dating site.
0: Yeah, single site. So there's nothing wrong with that. God can work through that as well. But you do want to pray and ask God for guidance and wisdom, and then just lay it all before the Lord and say, Lord, is this the one that you want me to marry? And the Holy Spirit will lead. God will convict us if our hearts are sincere and we want to do his will. All right, I think we have time for one or two more, Pastor Carlos.
2: All right, let's go quickly. Jerry from Paradise, Michigan. Good evening. You're on the air.
4: Yes, hi. Can you hear me okay? Because I'm calling from off-grid.
0: Yeah, no, we can hear you.
4: I've heard all my life the saying that God helps those who help themselves. But I've heard recently that it's not scriptural and that it's more truthful to say God helps those who cannot help themselves. Can you shed any light on the truth of either of these, or are they
0: sure.
4: just suppositions?
0: Yeah, absolutely. The thought God helps those who help themselves is not found in the Bible. I think that was Benjamin Franklin, if I'm not wrong, or one of those famous writers that mentioned that. But, you know, the principle we find in the Bible is that God helps those who recognize their need of help. He doesn't just help those who can't help themselves. He helps those who recognize their need of help and they turn to him for help. That's the key. So in one sense, yeah, you do need to help yourself in that you need to turn to God. Those who don't turn to God, they don't receive the help that God wants to give them. But at the end of the day, if we turn to God and we trust in him and we ask him for help, especially in spiritual things, he will help us without a doubt. He will help us. So hope that helps a little bit, Jerry. Yeah, God will help those who recognize their need and turn to him for help. That's the condition. I think we have time for one more.
2: One more. Marlon, good evening. You're on the air.
5: Thank you for taking my call, Pastor Carl, Pastor Ross. My question was that I heard in one of Pastor Doug Batchelor's sermons to the children from a few years back, that there is a varying amount of time for your duration in hell based on like what your sins were. It all results in death, but the amount of time that you spend there changes depending on your sins. And I was wondering where that came from.
0: Okay, yes. Let me share a few thoughts. Of course, the end result of all sin is death, and that is eternal death. But God does reward both the righteous and the unrighteous according to their deeds. There are varying rewards. You find in Luke chapter 12, verse 48, it says, those who have committed things deserving stripes and did not know, they were given few stripes. But those who knew better, and I'm paraphrasing because of time, they were given more. So God is fair and just, even in the punishment of the wicked, but is also going to reward people on the other side, on the good side, based upon their service and their devotion and their love for Him. Everyone gets eternal life, but there are still varying degrees of reward that we read about in Revelation chapter 22. So Luke 12, 48 and Revelation 22. Friends, don't go away. We'll be right back.
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0: Hello, friends. Welcome back to one of our best parts of Bible Answers Live. We're going to try and answer as many of your questions that have come in via email. So, Pastor Carlos,
2: yes.
0: How many questions do we have this evening? Let's go for it. What's the
2: first
0: one?
2: We have about five questions here. This is Connie. She's asking, my nephew says the Bible is fictional. How do you know there is a God?
0: How do you know that there's a God? Well, first of all, you've got to read the Bible. The Bible reveals to us that there is a God. How do you know the Bible is true? Well, the Bible reveals prophecy. Prophecy reveals the future. And if you look back in the Bible and you can see how accurately the Bible predicted things that took place, that'll strengthen your faith in the Word of God. And when you trust the Word of God, it'll lead you to the God of the Word, which is God, the Savior, Jesus Christ.
2: All right. Next, we have a question from, let me see if I do this correctly, Mozi.
0: Okay,
2: did
0: very
2: I
0: good.
2: Do that right?
0: I think so.
2: Why did God forgive Satan, and what sin can we partake in today that God cannot forgive?
0: Okay, why didn't God forgive Satan, and is there a sin that we can commit that God cannot forgive? Well, Satan committed that sin that God cannot forgive, and the Bible refers to that as the unpardonable sin. It is the sin against the Holy Spirit. It's when a person hardens their heart to the point where they don't even hear the promptings of the Holy Spirit. Their conscience, in essence, have been deadened. The Bible tells us it's the goodness of God that leads a person to repentance. So if we've rejected the Spirit of God that leads us to repentance, how do we come to a point of repentance? And if we don't repent, how can we be forgiven? So yes, there is a sin for which there is no forgiveness, and that is the sin of rejection against the Holy Spirit, or the unpardonable sin. Satan has committed that sin.
2: Next is from Jessamy. In the book of Job, it talks about the sons of God gathering before God as well as Satan. Who are the sons of God?
0: Okay, short answer on this one. The sons of God are the representatives of the unfallen worlds. Psalms talks about the elders as a group of people that are there in heaven. How do we know that they're the representatives of the unfallen worlds? Because you read in Job that the devil shows up and God says, where did you come from? And he says, oh, from walking up and down on the earth. So we know this gathering was not on the earth. It was some other place, probably in heaven. And the devil came representing the earth and saying, well, you know, that's my domain now. That's my kingdom. And God says, well, have you noticed there's someone in your kingdom that really belongs in my kingdom? And you have the whole story of Job. But we believe these sons of God are these representatives of these different realms, these worlds that you read about in Hebrews chapter 1.
2: All right, last one quickly. What did Christ mean when he said we must be born again?
0: To be born again, we have to accept Jesus as our personal Savior. We confess our sins. We ask for the Holy Spirit to do a work in us that only He can do. And just as surely as we do that, God is faithful. He'll forgive us and He'll cleanse us. Friends, thank you for joining us for Bible Answers Live. Look forward to seeing you next week.
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0: So, Amber, what happened at school today?
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0: Really?
1: But having regular dinner together gives kids a better chance to thrive.
0: Anybody act stuck up today? Kind of like this ketchup?
2: 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Here, Dad, let me get that.
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5: Professor Agnew, in Washington. The president appears to be losing patience with leaders in Iran who refuse to make a deal.
6: President Trump is set to make an announcement from the Oval Office at 3 p.m. Eastern. The president is expected to highlight American nuclear innovation. The administration says the effort will strengthen energy security, expand next-generation nuclear technology, and boost domestic power production. Willie Nelson, The White House.
5: On Wall Street, the Dow Jones Industrial Average right now up by 199 points. The S&P 500 up by about 4. The NASDAQ is struggling. The high-tech index right now is down by about 285 points. A lot of concerns about the ongoing conflict between the U.S. and Iran, and it's only escalating of late as the U.S. seems to be losing its patience with the current regime there. And we get more details from correspondent Laura Winters.
7: The U.S. military hitting targets in Iran for a 13th night in a row. Those targets include communication networks, drone storage facilities, and military command centers. The president saying he is thinking about restarting major combat operations in Iran.
5: At least 7 blasts have occurred near a military base hosting U.S. forces in the northern Iraqi city of Erbil.
8: At least 7 explosions have broken out near a military base hosting U.S. forces in the northern Iraqi city of Erbil. The city's in the country's semi-autonomous Kurdish region. The explosions began at around 9:30 a.m. local time on Friday, according to an Associated Press journalist in the area who heard the blasts. The journalist observed at least 4 plumes of black smoke rising into the sky from areas near or inside the base. There's been no immediate information on casualties or the cause of the explosions, and Iraqi and U.S. officials haven't immediately commented. I'm Charles Duletesma.
5: And this is SRN News.
9: What does it take to feel forgiven by someone? What does it take to really forgive? We've heard that phrase, forgive and forget. We talk about accident forgiveness or forgiving a debt. Well, actual forgiveness, asking for or extending mercy, is a deeper and more emotional action. It's intentional. It's acknowledging that we all mess up big time. It's telling one another that we're in this together, and sometimes we do the wrong thing, every one of us. We read in Romans chapter 3, verse 23, "For all have sinned and fall short of the glory of God." All have sinned, so we're not alone. We all fall short. That doesn't mean we should stop trying or stop forgiving. 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
5: Family group is erecting billboards across the country. Correspondent Michael Harrington has a report.
10: You may have seen them. They say, "No child has two dads, no child has two moms." They are the work of an organization called Them Before Us and are designed to promote biblical marriage and discourage adoption by gay couples. The group says, quote, "In a culture that puts adult desire above child rights, we want to advocate for something better. When culture reflects the truth that moms and dads aren't optional or interchangeable, children will be protected and thrive." Michael Harrington reporting.
5: The new president of the Southern Baptist Convention is concerned about the efforts by some to move America's largest Protestant denomination in a more liberal direction. Willie Rice, senior pastor of Calvary Church in Clearwater, Florida, has warned about SBC leadership moving to the left on issues that range all the way from race to gender and illegal immigration. This is SRN News. Nearly a dozen people are recovering after a seaplane crash north of Seattle.
11: The seaplane crashed in the northern San Juan Islands, catching fire. Multiple agencies successfully rescued the pilot and 10 passengers and transported them to hospitals via boat and air. Videos posted on social media show the aircraft banking to one side as it flies low over the water. The plane makes a hard landing, first on one float, then briefly skips into the air before hitting a rocky coast. People can be seen getting out of the plane as smoke rises before bright orange flames engulf the fuselage, which was partially submerged against a large rock. The cause of the accident isn't known. The Federal Aviation Administration is investigating. I'm Mike Hempen.
5: That crash comes less than 3 weeks after a seaplane carrying 8 people made a rough landing in New York City's East River that caused only minor injuries at the time. You'll find more of these stories at srnnews.com.
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14: Man, it just seems so stupid. I have an uncle who has had half of his throat removed and he's still smoking. You tell me, what causes a person to be so addicted that they just continue to kill themselves that way?
15: How many times have you promised that you'd never do such and such again? And oops. What would it take to make you stop? Hi, this is Keith Kelly. I know the feeling. Heaven knows I've got a weakness for potato chips. Welcome to Between the Lines with Pastor Don Pate. I truly hope you were able to start this study with us during our first visit. We're really in for some great Bible stretching. In this series, our pastor is guiding us to consider some of the deep issues of the consequences of life as we look at stories of curses and blessings in the Bible. It's going to be a very provocative discussion. Let's see how this thought process plays out as we go further into the topic by looking at Genesis 15 and Exodus 19. Let's learn more about how to avoid the curses and how to capture the blessings.
16: Do you chew your fingernails? When I was a kid, I used to do it. From the time that I was, two, three, 4 years old, I started chewing my fingernails. And this continued on until I had to be 7 or 8 years old or 9 years old, and my mom was ready to pull her hair out, trying to figure out how in the world she was going to get me to quit chewing my fingernails. Okay, I don't remember exactly what it was that finally got me to quit chewing my fingernails, but when I was about, 9 or 10, I quit. But I went to high school with a friend who always chewed and sucked on his knuckles. I'm not kidding. He'd just kind of shove it in his mouth and be sitting there working away on his knuckles. And you know what he had? I mean, his hands were ugly. I mean, his hands were always red and his knuckles were kind of swollen. And I mean, it was embarrassing. I know it was embarrassing for him. The last time I saw him, he had to be edging on about 40 years old and he was still sort of doing it. I know that he wasn't proud of it, but I mean, you could still see the scarring of his hands from chewing on his knuckles. Now, what do you get for it? I mean, if you're going to chew on your fingernails, you're going to chew on your knuckles or something like this, what are you going to get? I mean, you're only going to get nubby little fingernails and some embarrassment. That's all you get in return for it. It really doesn't make a lot of sense. Of course, a lot of things that we do in life, when you boil it down, don't make a lot of sense. You're not going to get really glamorous, majestic, beautiful-looking hands doing this. It just doesn't work that way. Now, as we started in this discussion of the issue of curses and blessings, which is the topic of this series, one of the things that we've already discovered is that we're dealing with a God who, sometimes refuses to intervene to change the logical consequences of life. And at times, some of the things that maybe in life I might consider to be the curses aren't, you know, God sitting in heaven grabbing handfuls of ugly and throwing them at me. I mean, sometimes it is just the results of me chewing on my fingernails, and what I get is, you know, nubby little fingernails. That's all it is the results of an activity or a choice on my part. It just comes back to get me, to bite me, to haunt me. And we see God sometimes just allowing the repercussions of my choices, the logical results of what I choose to do. Sometimes that's all these curses are. Now, if I choose to run enough red lights, eventually, inevitably, I am going to get crunched at some street corner. I mean, I'm going to do it. It just is going to happen. In Exodus chapter 19, we find his nation, his people, encamped around the mountain or somewhere near the mountain. And through the process, God reminds his people that they had the choice to choose whether or not they really wanted to be his nation. Now, before God really delineates and starts deciphering out for Israel the curses and the blessings, he allows first the establishment of the ground rules being understood. And the ground rules came about as a result of God inviting them and them responding and saying, yes, you get to be God. Exodus 19 is a wonderful chapter, and sometimes I fear we skip it, and you know why, because we're in a hustle and hurry to get to Exodus chapter 20. I mean, we want to get to the Ten Commandments so quickly that we ignore the setup, we ignore the foundation, we ignore the background of how the Ten Commandments come to be spoken. Exodus 19 is a terribly important chapter for understanding how this God deals with people. He reminded them that they were selected, they were chosen, but it was their choice as to whether they wanted to continue in this kind of relationship. This is what I've done for you. I brought you out of the house of bondage. I brought you out of Egypt. I delivered you from your enemies. I gave you an opportunity to become a free and independent nation. This is what I've done for you. Now, if you want a continuing relationship with me, if you'd like me to continue to establish a growing friendship and protection and blessing of your nation, certain things are going to have to happen. And there will be inevitable consequences for agreeing or just walking away from me, just as we started with our first discussion in the series. I mean, if you jump off the edge of the Grand Canyon, I'm pretty well assured that there's going to be a certain inevitable result to your choice. And I've got nobody to blame but myself if I take that headlong dive off the edge of the canyon. I mean, I can't easily expect heaven to overrule and say, yes, Don, you jumped off the Grand Canyon, but we're not going to let you fall, okay? It just doesn't work that way. We don't even find Jesus in the temptations early in the Gospels falling for that stunt. Satan came to him and said, jump off the cliff. Angels will catch you. And Jesus said, oh, yeah? I don't play those kind of games with heaven. I don't assume that I can presumptuously just have God, overrule my choices. I don't tempt God that way. The scripture tells me not to. And so that is Jesus' response. God reminded them as they were encamped around the mountain that as they were getting ready to really understand the ramifications of friendship with this God and the rules, the established rules, he reminded them it was their choice. He wasn't going to force this nation to be chosen people. He wouldn't force it. I mean, they had to choose to be chosen. That is a terribly important concept. If you don't really hear anything else in this whole series, that's a terribly important idea that in order to be chosen, we must choose to be chosen. Their response was, all that the Lord says, we will do. And by that statement, the nation corporately gave God permission to establish the ramifications of friendship. I mean, all that God says, we will do. We've weighed out the consequences. We've kind of looked at both sides of this, and this is our choice. If he's our God, well, This is all the good stuff we're probably going to get. That's cool. And when we walk away from him, there will be repercussions. I mean, you know, we understand that. And all that the Lord says, we will do. If we're out just running on our own, well, you know, we kind of get the inevitable results of that too. We choose to be chosen. That was the response of the nation. So once they got into the land, God in Deuteronomy chapter 11 told them, he says, and I want to reaffirm with you, I want you to get together, everyone, you know, just come together every once in a while, periodically. I want you to come together, the whole nation, and I want you to remember this. I want you together at the juncture of two mountains, Mount Ebal, we normally say in English, Ebal. That was the mountain that we normally call the mountain of curses. That was the mountain that from which they would receive warnings about the inevitable results of rejection. And then there was Mount Gerizim. That was the mountain of hope. That was the mountain of blessing. That was the mountain from which they would be reminded that obedience and staying within the covenant and staying in the contract, remaining friends in a relationship of good posture with this God, these good things would inevitably come out of the friendship. The Mount of Blessings, the Mount of Curses. Now, we're going to actually, in this series, we're going to spend time looking a little more specifically at each of the hills and what they represented, but that's going to come a little later in the series. I sincerely hope you stay with us here because there's some good stuff coming. Now, as we look at this, we see, just kind of as a first baseline understanding, this God is not arbitrary. I mean, they asked for it. God did not drop a bomb on the head of the Hebrew people and said, you are stuck with this. No. He offered them choice. He offered them option, and they chose door number one. They could have chosen door number two. And God says, look, behind door number one is this, behind door number two is this. And they said, we like number one. We'll take number one. And they asked for it on their own. They gave God permission to be able to claim such sovereignty, to be able to give God the freedom to bless them as he'd promised, and also to allow the curses to fall that were the inevitable logical consequence of lousy choices. They gave God that permission. God was not arbitrary with them. And we've also seen that when it moves to the curse side, it's the same thing. God is also just not arbitrary there either. He isn't just sitting up in heaven, you know, counting through a whole, you know, card file of, okay, A, B, C. Oh, let's pull D today and see what happens. Oh, I'm sorry, Israel. It doesn't matter the fact that you've been worshiping me and loving me and all this. I mean, I pulled card D, and card D says a tornado smokes your capital city. I'm sorry. It doesn't work that way. They got the logical consequence of their choices. God wasn't even, and this may surprise you, this may be a new thought to you, God wasn't even arbitrary in selecting this nation. He didn't, you know, run through his Rolodex file, his index file, and you know, roll the dice or something like this, and come up with, let me see, Amalekites, who's available today? Edomites, Hittites, Hivites, Jebusites. No. Oh, I got it. Israelites. Let's give them a shot. God wasn't arbitrary in that fashion. He actually had a rationale and a reason for why he gave this nation the opportunity. He says it was because you were nothing, because you were the least of all. That's why I gave you the opportunity. That's why I chose you. There are, almost every time, we can discover when we spend time with the demands of God, almost every time you can find a logic behind the demands. In fact, if you want to take the Ten Commandments, you can ask a very simple question. I mean, who would be hurt if I didn't do this? There is a logic to the obedience to the covenant, to the ways of God. And there's also, almost every time, you can discover a simple logic to disobedience. This God is not arbitrary. A friendship isn't based upon that. Let's pray. Lord, if we've cheapened you in any fashion by pulling you down to some arbitrary status, we're sorry. And we ask for a better relationship of friendship than that would allow. This we pray in the holy name of Christ. Amen. Hello there, good friend. We've created a new website for you, and it's yours. We love to have you visit us there and take any of these resources. You use them. Our gift. It's given to you, G-I-V-E-N, the number two, U-Y-O-U.com. Thank you so much for enjoying Between the Lines, and blessings on you.
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0: There's so much that we can't control. So I think it's important to remember there is a part of this that we are going to have to accept that. We're going to have to accept that there are things we cannot control, but take responsibility for what we can control. I can't control what someone else says, but I can control my reaction to it. I can't control if I walk into a coffee shop and someone just bumps into me and says rude things to me because the coffee shop frappéd their latte and waylaid their whole day, right? And now they're trying to take it out on me. But here's what I can do. I can look at them and think, just because you lay down an offense doesn't mean I have to pick it up, carry it with me, and let it ruin my day.
1: More from Lisa about overcoming broken relationships at FamilyMinute.org.
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3: With SRN News, I'm Bob Agnew in Washington. The U.S. military hit various targets in Iran for a 13th night in a row last night. An update from correspondent Laura Winters.
4: President Trump appears to be losing patience with Iranian leaders who refuse to make a deal. The U.S. military taking out targets in Iran, including military command centers and drone storage facilities, for a 13th night in a row. The president telling Axios he's considering a massive attack on Iran, bigger than ever before, and that he is close to a decision.
3: That is correspondent Laura Winters reporting. The number of measles cases in the U.S. has surpassed the record-breaking tally for all of 2025, with five more months still to go. Here's Bernie Bennett with more details.
5: The U.S. Centers for Disease Control and Prevention logged 2,318 cases of measles as of Thursday. The nation had 2,289 cases in 2025, the worst year for measles in more than three decades. Now, 2026 has easily become the U.S.'s worst year for measles since 1991, as major outbreaks in South Carolina, Utah, and Arizona have sickened hundreds, and small clusters of cases sparked in other states. I'm Bernie Bennett.
3: The U.S. is citing concerns about forced labor in announcing a new round of tariffs against 60 trading partners. The charge of modern-day slavery did not go over well with Australia's Trade Minister, Don Farrell.
6: Can I say how disappointed we are in the decision of the United States Trade Representative to increase tariffs on some Australian products going into the United States?
3: And Farrell says his country takes the issue of forced labor very seriously. Tens of thousands of people in Spain and southern France have evacuated their homes with multiple wildfires raging out of control. Spain's government has declared a national emergency after multiple wildfires forced the evacuation of some 20,000 people in the central region of Madrid. In France, more than 60 people had to leave their homes. This is SRN News.
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3: The Prime Minister of Iraq wants Christians to come home.
7: Ali al-Zaidi is urging believers who have fled the country over the past 20 years to return, promising land, health care, and education. But critics say what's really needed is security. A tiny fraction of Iraq's pre-war Christian community remains, and its members complain that they face incessant persecution from their Muslim neighbors, many of whom collaborated with ISIS when it ran the country. Some think the Prime Minister is merely trying to curry favor with the U.S. Michael Harrington reporting.
3: Also at SRNNews.com, the Trump administration has launched an anti-Semitism investigation of the nation's largest teachers union, the National Education Association, facing accusations of discrimination by some of its Jewish members. They say that they were subjected to harassment and physical intimidation by other NEA members at the organization's annual convention last year. This is SRN News. President Trump says he's expanding a voluntary pledge aimed at protecting consumers against higher utility bills from AI data centers.
8: The American innovators and consumers thrive to win together because we're insisting that AI data centers and big tech companies pay their own way. And that's what they're doing. And they're happy to do it because this way they're going to be able to function and function brilliantly. They're going to have a lot of electricity left over and they'll put that into the grid. So we'll actually end up with more electricity. The rates are going to go down.
3: And the president says elected officials and other leaders do have a burden on themselves. They need to do a sales job, he says, when it comes to convincing people the data centers are useful.
8: You have to convince your community how great these things. You can't fight it. You have to go with it. And you're going to have all that protection.
3: It's been a mixed bag on Wall Street. The Dow Jones Industrial Average up 192. The NASDAQ down 339. This is SRN News.
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12: For Mother's Day, instead of talking about the seven traits of a godly mother or examples of saintly mothers in the Bible, I want to look with you at four women, all mothers who had something in common. In fact, a lot in common. You could describe them all as broken women, I think, damaged women. I don't say that disrespectfully. They simply were women who endured trauma and who were victimized, who were in many senses outcasts. And yet these four women are remembered today with honor and dignity. They each became historical figures. I'm not going to tell you how just yet, but there's a good chance you'll figure it out along the way. Four outcasts, women who were on the margins, and yet four women who were ultimately spiritual giants. Thanks for joining me on It Is Written. Four women who, against the odds, became historical figures. The first one was a professional, we'll say, at least temporarily. Now, without wanting to come off as judgmental, remembering that Jesus died for everyone, I think we can admit that prostitution is a dangerous and damaging business. Families are harmed. Individuals are harmed. The women themselves are often viewed with contempt. They're often subject to physical harm and abuse. And the industry itself is responsible for a lot of hurt and a lot of pain. No woman is happy to learn her husband has been using those services. Marriages end. Families fall apart over this issue all the time. But the first of the four women we're looking at dipped her toe in that particular pond before becoming, against the odds, a spiritual giant, an historical figure. Let's take a look at her story. The woman's name was Tamar. Now, don't confuse her with David's daughter, Tamar. Different Tamar. The two Tamars lived 500 or so years apart. This Tamar's story happened because she was wronged. She was a victim. Let's read about that. Genesis 38 and verse 6. Judah took a wife for his firstborn, and her name was Tamar. Judah was a son of Jacob. He was literally one of the children of Israel. He was the one who suggested that they not kill Joseph, their little brother, but sell him instead. So not the nicest guy. And what he's about to do here is shameful. Tamar married Judah's son, but died due to his own wickedness. So according to the custom of the day, Tamar then married Ur's brother, Onan. This was a levirate marriage from the Latin levir, which means brother-in-law. See an example of this talked about in the Synoptic Gospels. Sadducees, trying to paint Jesus into a corner, told him a story about a woman who married a man who died, and then one by one she married all six of his brothers, and they died too. That's the concept. Husband dies, you marry the brother. So Onan married Tamar, and Onan died as well. Both of Tamar's husbands were scoundrels, dishonorable men. Tamar had been badly treated. So Judah, the son of Jacob, says, "Remain a widow in your father's house till my son Shelah is grown." She would marry yet another brother, except that after she had waited years, Judah did not have her marry Shelah. So Tamar has been spurned again. Society was patriarchal back then, and that wasn't necessarily a bad thing. It was supposed to be a good thing. Society was agrarian. People worked the land. The men were to do the backbreaking work and provide for and defend their families. Women raised the children and ran the household. Keep in mind, a woman wasn't going to become a trial attorney or a dental hygienist or a cybersecurity specialist because those professions didn't exist. There was no microwave. There were no disposable diapers. There were not vacuum cleaners. Running a household was nothing like it is today. And getting it right was a matter of survival. This division of responsibilities was appropriate, and it worked well. When it worked well, men were to work hard and lead with love, and families and children would be safe and secure. But what it needed was for every party to be responsible and act with integrity. Men were to treat women with dignity and respect. Yet just like today, there were times when they did not. This was one of those times. So Tamar took matters into her own hands. I'm not going to suggest that what she did was right. It wasn't. But she was desperate and felt like she'd been left with no choice. She took off her widow's garments, covered herself with a veil, and wrapped herself, and sat in an open place which was on the way to Timnah. For she saw that Shelah was grown, and she was not given to him as a wife. To cut a short story shorter, Tamar posed as a prostitute in order to get close to Judah without him knowing and have his child. When Judah was told Tamar had sold herself, he was furious and intended to have her put to death. I know, the hypocrisy is terrible. This was gross on every level, and Judah was the cause of it all. Tamar conceived and had twins, Perez and Zerah. Now, later in the Bible, the women of Bethlehem said in celebration, "May your house be like the house of Perez, whom Tamar bore to Judah." So somehow, this worked out. Tamar would be recognized by future generations as a spiritual giant. Now, we'll get to that. Now, let's look at the second of these four women. We find her in a Canaanite city, just as God's people have entered the promised land. They'd spent 40 years in the wilderness. They're now about to take the city of Jericho where this woman lives. Joshua sends two spies ahead on a reconnaissance mission to search out the land. Joshua 2 verse 1 says, "So they went and came to the house of a harlot named Rahab and lodged there." The king of Jericho learns of this and demands that Rahab bring the men out. But she hid them, saved their lives, and they escaped to safety. Before they left, she told them that the people of Jericho had heard that God had opened up the Red Sea and how Israel had defeated kings and how the hearts of the people of Jericho melted when they learned what God had done. She said, "I know that the Lord has given you the land, that the terror of you has fallen on us, and that all the inhabitants of the land are faint-hearted because of you." It's Joshua 2 verse 9. Rahab, delicately referred to as a harlot, begged the men to save her and her family in what she knew was going to be a devastating attack on the city. And they did. Rahab the harlot was saved along with her family. And Rahab moved to Israel, where she married a Jewish man named Salmon. Now, why did Rahab do what she did for a living? We don't know.
13: Perhaps her occupation was connected with the worship at Canaanite temples, where no shortage of revolting things happened. But despite her background, Rahab is one of only two women included in Hebrews 11, the Hall of Faith chapter. By faith, the harlot Rahab did not perish with those who did not believe when she had received the spies with peace. So why is it that the Bible doesn't condemn Rahab? Couple of reasons. One, she was repentant. And two, as a Canaanite, she didn't have the same moral compass that an Israelite had. Yet she chose to honor a God she didn't really know, a God she nevertheless respected and wished to serve. And seeing her heart, God accepted that. But didn't she lie? Now remember, Rahab lied for a living. But in this case, she genuinely exercised the faith that she had. Rahab the harlot was saved. She went to Israel and she married a fine Jewish man. Like Tamar, with whom she had plenty in common, she went on to become a spiritual giant. We'll find out how she did that in just a moment. Now, we should note that both Tamar and Rahab were wronged by others. Yes, they both made really regrettable decisions, but they were forgiven by God. He cast their sins into the depths of the sea. And he didn't just rehabilitate them, he remade them, enshrined them in history, and made spiritual giants out of them. Question for you. Have you made mistakes? Now, I know the answer because everyone has. So you can know that if you've ever embarrassed yourself, if you've ever earned a bad reputation, God will forgive you just like he forgave Tamar and Rahab. Remember what Paul wrote to the church in Rome, where sin abounded, grace abounded much more. There's always a way back through faith in Jesus. Jesus died for your sins, so you don't have to believe that you can't be forgiven or that God wouldn't love you. He loves you just as you are, and he loves you so much, he won't leave you where you are. Yes, even you. Now, our third wronged mother, another who went on to become a spiritual giant, has a little in common with Rahab, not in terms of her occupation, but like Rahab, she was a foreigner, in this case, a Moabite. Moab was south and east of Israel, which matters in this story, because there was a famine in Israel, and a certain man therefore left Israel, took his family to Moab for the sake of survival, just like Abram went to Egypt for the same reason. But in Moab, the man died, leaving his wife and two sons. The two sons married local girls, Orpah and Ruth. But about 10 years later, the sons died also. So for the wife, Naomi, things were desperate. Her own survival was in question. Learning the famine in Israel was over, she decided to return to Israel and urged her daughters-in-law to stay there in Moab. It was their home, after all, very different to Israel. One of them stayed, but another said there was no way she would leave her mother-in-law. She said, "Entreat me not to leave you or to turn back from following after you. For wherever you go, I will go. And wherever you lodge, I will lodge. Your people shall be my people, and your God, my God. Where you die, I will die, and there will I be buried." Now, going to Israel was a really big deal for Ruth. The culture was radically different. The Moabites were pagans, idol worshippers. Israel and Moab were enemies. This was a huge commitment. You know, it's good to invest in yourself. You could walk, rest, relax, read, travel, or learn. But the best investment you could make in yourself has to be taking time to grow spiritually, feeding your soul, becoming the person you were created to be. Understand the Bible with the free online It Is Written Bible study guides. Dig deep into subjects that really matter. Learn your way around the Bible and find your way to the heart of God. You'll uncover precious, life-changing truths. 25 lessons, easy yet in-depth, comprehensive but relevant. You may learn more about the Bible in these lessons than you've learned about the Bible in your entire life. Simply go to itiswritten.study and expand your understanding of God's Word. It's completely free. The best investment in yourself that you could possibly make. Itiswritten.study. Naomi and Ruth arrive in Israel during harvest time, so Ruth gleans in the fields. God set up a system in which when landowners harvested their fields, they were to leave some of their crop for poorer people to glean. And God worked it out that Ruth gleaned in a field of a relative of her deceased husband's family. Now, there was a custom in Bible times that if somebody died and their land had been sold, as was the case in Naomi and Ruth's family, a near kinsman or a close relative could buy that land back and return it to the family of the deceased. It was a big undertaking because the land would not belong to the relative who bought it. Instead, it would pass to the family of the deceased and would be in the name of the deceased. Now, Naomi told Ruth about this and suggested Ruth do something courageous. Naomi said, "My daughter, shall I not seek security for you, that it may be well with you? Wash yourself and anoint yourself, put on your best garment, and go down to the threshing floor. But do not make yourself known to the man until he has finished eating and drinking. Then it shall be when he lies down that you shall notice the place where he lies, and you shall go in, uncover his feet, and lie down. And he will tell you what you should do." This is Ruth chapter 3, verses 1 through 4. Now, there was nothing inappropriate going on here. Ruth would go to where he was sleeping and essentially would propose to the man. She would suggest that he buy her husband's family's land back. And in doing so, he'd be responsible for her and would marry her. She was younger. He was a lot older. He didn't need this responsibility. He'd have to spend real money to buy the land. Would he want to raise children that would not carry on his name, but instead the name of Ruth's deceased husband? Ruth 3, verses 8 and 9. Now it happened at midnight that the man was startled and turned himself, and there a woman was lying at his feet. And he said, "Who are you?" So she answered, "I am Ruth, your maidservant. Take your maidservant under your wing, for you are a close relative. You can redeem me," Ruth was saying. Boaz said, "Blessed are you of the Lord, my daughter, for you have shown more kindness at the end than at the beginning, in that you did not go after young men, whether poor or rich." So Boaz purchased the land and assumed the responsibility of caring for the young widow and raising children who would carry on the name of Ruth's husband's family. In assuming the role of kinsman redeemer, Boaz represented Jesus, who would redeem the world. Ruth married Boaz and went from being a heathen foreigner to becoming a spiritual giant, an historical figure, and we'll see how that happened in just a moment. Now, the fourth mother who was wronged, badly wronged, and yet went on to become a spiritual giant. The setting, Jerusalem. The king, David. While his armies were away fighting, David stayed in Jerusalem. And while walking on the rooftop of his palace one night, he saw a woman bathing, and the woman was very beautiful to behold. Now, that might all have happened innocently. The woman assumed she had privacy. David should have averted his gaze and gone on his way and taken a cold shower. But no, David sent and inquired about the woman. And someone said, "Is this not Bathsheba, the daughter of Eliam, the wife of Uriah the Hittite?" Notice the reply, "Your Majesty, she's someone's wife." But that didn't stop David. As king, he was to protect his people, but he didn't protect Bathsheba. Bathsheba became pregnant, so David sent to Joab saying, "Send me Uriah the Hittite," that's Bathsheba's husband, and Joab sent Uriah to David. David tried to convince Uriah to go home to his wife and get the credit for being the father of Bathsheba's child, but Uriah wouldn't go. David got him drunk, but Uriah still wouldn't go home because he was loyal to his king. Uriah had said, "The ark and Israel and Judah are dwelling in tents, and my lord Joab and the servants of my lord are encamped in the open fields. Shall I then go to my house to eat and drink and to lie with my wife? As you live and as your soul lives, I will not do this thing." So King David wrote a letter to Joab, his nephew, and the commander of his army. "Set Uriah in the forefront of the hottest battle," he said, "and retreat from him that he may be struck down and die." David had Uriah killed mercilessly. When the wife of Uriah heard that Uriah, her husband, was dead, she mourned for her husband. And when her mourning was over, David sent and brought her to his house, and she became his wife and bore him a son. But the thing that David had done displeased the Lord. I'd say so. Bathsheba was treated not with dignity, not with honor, not like a woman of God, but like a possession. And the man she loved was crudely and cruelly ripped away from her heart. Yet Bathsheba went on to become, like Tamar, Rahab, and Ruth, a spiritual giant, an historical figure. So how did these women, also gravely wronged, become giants of faith, celebrated figures in Bible history? Let's look in the book of Matthew. We'll start in the very first verse. "The book of the genealogy of Jesus Christ, the son of David, the son of Abraham." We're looking at Jesus' family tree. Abraham begot Isaac. Isaac begot Jacob. And Jacob begot Judah and his brothers. Judah begot Perez and Zerah by Tamar. Tamar, who was so badly wronged, who fell into desperation, became a direct ancestor to Jesus. Her blood ran in Jesus' veins. What an incredible honor. We'll read on. "Nahshon begot Salmon. Salmon begot Boaz by Rahab. Rahab the harlot was saved from Jericho in Canaan and then relocated to Israel, where she married Salmon and became Jesus' great, great, great, great, great, and so on grandmother." Rahab. Then it says, "Boaz begot Obed by Ruth. Obed begot Jesse, and Jesse begot David the king." Ruth the Moabite, the idolater, was the grandmother of Jesse and therefore the great-grandmother of King David and a great, great, great, and so on grandmother of Jesus himself. That's how God can restore a person, even someone who's wandered off the fairway of life and out into the rough of sin, or has been through enormous amount of personal loss, as Ruth had. And then David the king begot Solomon by her who had been the wife of Uriah. That's Bathsheba he's referring to. The woman wronged by the king was the mother of the illustrious King Solomon. You see what God can do? Four women, all of whom had suffered and not of their own doing. Four women on the margins. Tamar, a spurned woman who acted as a prostitute. Rahab, an actual harlot. Ruth, the idol-worshipping foreigner, and Bathsheba, who was so horribly wronged and lost so much. Each of these women became a direct ancestor of Jesus, spiritual giants, legendary figures in the Bible. And these four women are the only women mentioned in Jesus' genealogy. I think that's by design. God is telling us something. But then there's one more, a fifth woman, also in Jesus' line. She was wronged more than the other four, although comparing trauma is a tricky and perhaps traumatizing business. She was a teenager, it seems, when God himself sent her a messenger saying, "You're going to be the mother of the Messiah." For a young Jewish woman, there couldn't be a greater honor, except that her marriage was under a cloud right from the start. Even religious leaders would accuse her of immorality, something this young woman would never dream of. She poured herself into her little boy as he was hunted like an animal by the most powerful people in the land. Motherhood for her was life and death right from the get-go. Later, she didn't really understand her son or his mission, and Jesus' brothers were openly hostile toward him. "For even his brothers did not believe in him," John 7 verse 5 says. And then Mary suffered, really suffered, as she watched the power of the church and the state come together to end her son's life. She knew he was innocent. He'd only ever helped people. The babies she nursed grew up to heal whole villages full of sick people. The one she watched take his first steps caused the lame to walk. He raised people from the dead, and yet Mary was forced to stand by and witness his execution. No one would choose to go through what Mary went through. The burden she carried was immense. At Jesus' dedication in the temple, Simeon told her, "A sword will pierce through your own soul also," and surely it did. Yet as the earthly mother of the Savior of the world, she was blessed among women, according to the angel Gabriel. Tamar, spurned and shamed and threatened. Rahab and her scandalous occupation, who acted with all the faith she had to save God's men. Ruth, a stranger in a strange land, who put others first and acted with great dignity. Bathsheba, so wickedly wronged, her husband murdered by the man who took her. Yet each of them came back from a place of what looked like defeat and brokenness, from a place of real pain, to be not only restored, but to pass on their genetic material to Jesus. Their blood flowed in Jesus' veins. Their strength, their faithfulness, their determination was part of who Jesus was. Five women who changed the world. You'd never think it possible, but in all they went through, they trusted God. No one's too broken. No one is too wicked. No one is too far gone. So trust God even in your brokenness, in your extremity, in your time of need. And just as it will for them, eternity will tell your story. Can you trust Jesus today? I believe you can. Can you accept Him into your life? 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Let me pray with you now. Our Father in heaven, in Jesus' name we come to you encouraged that the example of five women, women who were wronged, who suffered grievously, who went through great difficulty, five women who became Jesus' very own ancestors and serve as spiritual giants today. Thank you for reminding us that nobody is too far gone. No one is too marginalized. No one is too broken. And even when one has been wounded and offended and harmed and wronged, there is still a home for everyone in the heart of God. Friend, would you choose Jesus today? Would you say, "I trust you in spite of my brokenness. I trust you in spite of my mistakes. I believe in you. In spite of the things I've gone through, I'm going to trust that the God of heaven loves me and offers me everlasting life." Will you accept that everlasting life today? Lord, we believe, we trust in spite of our own weakness. And I pray right now that you would move into every heart, fill each one with hope and fasten our hearts and minds on heaven and the promise that we soon will be there. Bless, we pray, and we thank you in Jesus' name. Amen. Thanks so much for joining me. I'm looking forward to seeing you again next time. Until then, remember, It is written, man shall not live by bread alone, but by every word that proceeds from the mouth of God.
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15: Our world is facing a global mental health crisis. Over 200 million people across this planet suffer from internet and social media addiction. More than half of all students have said social media made them feel less confident about themselves. Teens who spend 5 hours or more a day on their devices are 70% more likely to have a risk factor for suicide. Over 90% of parents think social media is having a negative impact on their children's mental health. In fact, the Surgeon General suggests adding a warning label that states, social media can be toxic to the mental health of young people. Life Talk Radio is here to help by providing a safe and positive environment where the mental health of your kids can thrive. 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
16: Back to Genesis with Dr. John Morris, popular creation speaker with the Institute for Creation Research. Dr. Morris, does the camel store its water in its hump?
17: No, Chris, the camel does not store water in its hump, but it uses that hump to store fat from which it draws energy when it goes for long stretches without food or water. Actually, there are many specific design characteristics about a camel. It has extra long eyelashes to protect its eyes from wind in the desert. It has the ability to close up its nostrils to protect its lungs, and wide pads on its feet, which make walking on sand easier. Its thick coat of hair protects it from extreme temperatures. It has lots of physiological abilities which are moderated when it has to go without water. The camel has played a very important role in human history. In many ways, it's an obnoxious creature, but it's a marvel of God's design. He created all land animals on day 6 of creation week, back in Genesis.
16: This is Chris O'Brien. Thanks for going back to Genesis.

0: This is Max MacLean. What does God have in mind for those who devote themselves fully to the Lord? 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All these blessings will come upon you and accompany you if you obey the Lord your God. You will be blessed in the city and blessed in the country. The fruit of your womb will be blessed, and the crops of your land, and the young of your livestock. You will be blessed when you come in and blessed when you go out. From Deuteronomy 28. Listen to the Bible. It's great for the soul.
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3: With SRN News, I'm John Scott. Iran targeted American strongholds around the Persian Gulf, while the U.S. bombarded Iranian military sites. The fighting unfolded after a 13th straight night of strikes. The U.S. embassies in Jordan and Jerusalem, meanwhile, each issuing stark warnings to Americans in the region amid the heightened tensions and the threat of Iranian attacks.
4: The U.S. embassy in Jordan, a country which announced its military had already shot down Iranian missiles and drones on Friday, warned Americans against traveling to U.S. bases in Jordan after direct threats from Iran. The embassy also warned all Americans not already in the Middle East from traveling to the area. In a statement, Embassy Imam said, "We remind U.S. citizens that Iran has also attacked civilian and critical infrastructures across the Middle East, including hotels, airports, and other civilian locations." The U.S. embassy in Jerusalem also advise U.S. travelers to prepare for canceled flights. Bernie Bennett, Washington.
3: Ukrainian government and industry officials say a Russian attack on a site near Kyiv that was hosting a defense industry event killed at least 10 people and wounded nearly 100 others. The ballistic missile strike came a day after Ukrainian President Zelensky met with representatives from Raytheon, the U.S. company behind the Patriot air defense systems. More than 100,000 mail-in ballots have been rejected in California's most recent primary, a spike from recent elections.
5: Close to 150,000 mail-in ballots tossed from the June primary in California, late-arriving ballots said to be the issue. In the state, every voter receives a mail-in ballot that can arrive at an election office 7 days late and still be counted as long as the envelope is postmarked by Election Day. And while 150,000 sounds like a lot, the Secretary of State's office in California says it amounts to less than 2% of all the mail-in ballots.
3: That's Laura Winters. This is SRN News.
6: Judy and I were eating dinner. Katie, our 5-year-old granddaughter, decided to help herself to the soy sauce, which she had done once already. Katie, my wife, said rather emphatically, "Your rice is going to be too salty." And she turned to me and said, "Well, why did you get that for?" Well, I responded, "I don't know. I didn't touch it." Katie, my wife, asked, "Did you get that yourself?" "Yes," nodded Katie. Of course, I had to say something. "Why is it that we condemn first when we should check first and then condemn?" I quipped. Then I began quoting scripture, you know, the part that says, "For God did not send Jesus into the world to condemn it, but to save it." Well, maybe I shouldn't have commented at all. It is true we are quick to lay blame, but it's also true that we don't have to say something in return. I mean, you know, even if we have a good case for doing so. This is Rod Bieber with Seed Time and Harvest.
3: The United Nations is worried about fertility.
7: After decades of promoting abortion and birth control to stem predicted overpopulation, the world body has finally noticed that birth rates are dropping in nearly every nation, threatening economic and societal ruin. The UN has issued a report that indicates about two-thirds of all countries now have fertility rates below replacement and populations of young people who are not getting married and not having children. Both rich and poor nations are affected. Michael Harrington reporting.
3: Planned Parenthood and two smaller regional abortion businesses are again billing Medicaid for services other than abortion after being cut off for most of the year. The defunding, which was mandated in President Trump's tax policy of 2025, has expired, and Congress has yet to renew it. However, the restored funding does not mean the battle over federal abortion policy has ended. And not all services that were cut will return. This is SRN News. LeBron James moving on from the LA Lakers.
8: On social media, LeBron James says he is heading to the Philadelphia 76ers. The four-time NBA champion called it his last decision and that it comes after he strongly considered retirement. I'm Ed Donahue.
3: CBS NFL analyst and former Dallas Cowboys quarterback Tony Romo arrested on suspicion of operating a vehicle while under the influence. A Milwaukee County Sheriff's Office arrest report says Romo performed poorly on field sobriety test after getting stopped while driving south on Interstate 43. He has a court appearance set for September 21st. Georgia, the preseason pick to win the Southeastern Conference Championship, according to voters attending the league's annual Media Days event in Tampa. Texas, the second choice. Mississippi, a distant third. Texas A&M, Alabama, Oklahoma also receiving votes. More details at srnnews.com.
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12: Welcome to Health and Longevity. I'm Dr. John Westerdahl. On today's program, we will talk about the Sabbath day. In the Bible, the fourth commandment of the Ten Commandments states, "Remember the Sabbath day to keep it holy. 6 days you shall labor and do all your work, but the seventh day is the Sabbath of the Lord your God. In it you shall do no work." The seventh-day Sabbath is a day of physical, mental, and spiritual rest. It is a day of rest and total wellness. Keeping the Sabbath day each week is actually a healthy lifestyle habit. 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
12: Our special guest today on Health and Longevity is clergyman and public health professional Michael Brownfield. Michael received his Master of Divinity degree from Andrews University and his Master of Public Health degree from Loma Linda University School of Public Health. He has served as a lead pastor, associate pastor, youth pastor, and university chaplain in Hawaii, California, and Washington State. He is the author of the brand new book that we'll be talking about, and we'll be talking about the topic of the book. The title of the book is Jesus' Invitation to a Richer Sabbath, 52 Devotional Readings. Well, Michael, thank you so much for being with us today on Health and Longevity, and congratulations on your new book.
14: Thank you, John. It's good to see you again.
12: Good to see you. And you know, the word Sabbath, there's a lot, probably a lot of listeners today that don't even, they've heard the word Sabbath or maybe never have heard about it. What does the word really Sabbath mean? And we know, of course, according to the Bible, it's a day. Mm-hmm. What is the biblical Sabbath day and what does the word Sabbath mean?
14: Sure. Thank you. Well, in the biblical story, God creates the world in 7 days, then sets aside the seventh day as a day of rest and rejuvenation to be taken by his human children. He set it up so it was celebrated from sundown Friday to sundown Saturday. The Sabbath, a 24-hour period, is reaffirmed in the Ten Commandments and throughout Scripture, even in the New Testament. Jesus and the disciples kept the Sabbath as well.
12: Okay. So what does the Sabbath day mean to Jews, and Jesus was a Jew, sure, as well as to the Christian?
14: Sure. You know, for the Jewish person, broadly, the Sabbath is a divinely commanded time to cease from all creative labor for 24 hours, to reflect on creation, connect with family, community, and the divine. The famous Jewish philosopher Abraham Joshua Heschel called the Sabbath God's palace in time. I love that term.
12: Yes. And what is the Sabbath's role and its importance? It is one of the Ten Commandments. Actually, it's the fourth commandment.
14: That's
12: what
14: right.
12: is that role in the Ten Commandments?
14: That's right. Yeah, it has kind of an anchor point in the Ten Commandments. It's the fourth commandment. It's in the first table of the law. You know, as the role in the Ten Commandments, God's commandments aren't arbitrary. They're his eternal, unchangeable will for human flourishing and the foundation of his kingdom. And they're not based on an arbitrary decree, but he built them in to human existence and into the existence of our world. So that's basically what it is. It identifies, the fourth commandment identifies God as the author of life, as the creator, and as our God.
12: In our program here on Health and Longevity, we talk all about health issues and health and wellness and longevity and anti-aging, yes, and all types of things. So what specific instructions God give about the Sabbath in the Bible that actually relates to health?
14: You know, I think the fourth commandment really identifies the key purpose of Sabbath, and that's rest. God says, remember the Sabbath day by resting. And then he describes how to rest. It's interesting because he doesn't limit the command to Jewish people. In fact, the Sabbath was created 2,000 years before Abraham, the father of the Jewish race. So God gave the Sabbath really to the whole human family. The Sabbath commandment, the fourth commandment, is really egalitarian. It applied to the working animals, to the servants in the household, to everyone.
12: Now, science has been discovering that there's actually a value to the Sabbath as a day of rest and flourishing. Can you comment about that?
14: Yeah, this is really fascinating. And to back up just a little bit, there's 7 Hebrew verbs. The Old Testament was written in Hebrew. 7 verbs that describe the Sabbath rest. One means to cease or stop, obviously. One says to take on new soul or life. It's a verb inviting us to experience emotional rest on the Sabbath. Another one talks about making the Sabbath for the purpose of celebration, worship, remembering. And then there's a verb that relates to finishing or completing something. One of the most famous verbs is barak, which means to bless or empower something to fulfill the function that it was created for. So God created the Sabbath and he blessed it, the Bible says, powered it in him to accomplish the purpose that he created it for. So, and there's one other one as well. But science has been discovering that there's tremendous value in the Sabbath. For many years, people kind of kept it either legalistically or performatively, but recently people have been doing scientific studies on the Sabbath. They found that it increases health and longevity dramatically. Over the last several years, many Christians have been rediscovering the beauty and benefits of the Sabbath. They've been writing books and articles about it. Journal articles are appearing, for instance, in the Journal of Health Psychology. It reported that people who keep the Sabbath have less inflammation, better sleep, more resilience to stress-related sickness, even when controlling for diet and exercise. The Journal of Religion and Health reported on a survey of 10 women where Sabbath keeping wasn't the norm for them. They hadn't been keeping the Sabbath, but they started. And they experienced enhanced self-awareness, improved self-care, enriched relationships, a stronger, more developed spirituality, a positive effect on the rest of their week, and a growing enjoyment and experience of Sabbath time itself. I thought that was interesting because they studied 10 women in their experience with the Sabbath. So there are a number of studies, but many of these studies show biological benefits, mental health improvements, sleep quality and fatigue improvements, and social and relational improvements. Let me just itemize those. Under biological benefits, studies of cortisol, the hormone that shows stress in the body, were done, and they discovered that people who kept the Sabbath had lower cortisol levels before Sabbath and after the Sabbath. When they studied mental health improvement, they discovered that there were lower rates of anxiety, decreased depressive symptoms, reduced burnout, a keener focus on life's priorities, and enhanced self-control. Sleep improved. I mentioned sleep quality. Social and relational health. One of the big aspects of the Sabbath is being in community with other people. It's not just a solitary practice, but it's a communal practice. And so people who keep the Sabbath report greater personal connection, a strengthened sense of community, and even greater marital satisfaction and intimacy because of time spent with your spouse.
15: So in contemporary society today, there's a lot of benefits for the Sabbath in all different types of aspects in regards to that. Now, is there any evidence that how the Sabbath is actually built into nature? And so it's more than a command.
14: Yeah, absolutely. It appears, I mentioned earlier, that God doesn't command things arbitrarily. There's a wise purpose behind each of his commands, and many times they're programmed our being into nature. And so scientists have found what are called circusseptum rhythms, circusseptin. And what that means, it's a seven-day biological cycle that moves from activity to rest on a seven-day cycle. They have found these circusseptin rhythms in all throughout the plant kingdom. Unicellular organisms, algae, plants, cacti, beetles, honeybees, flies, fish, mice, rats, guinea pigs. You know, when scientists start studying something, they don't stop. And so they have been really looking into this. In humans, they discovered there's a circusseptin rhythm in the cardiovascular system. Human blood pressure, heartbeat, blood acidity, naturally fluctuate on a prominent seven-day cycle. The immune system does the same thing. The endocrine system does the same thing. Mood changes seem to follow a seven-day cycle. And so this has been fascinating to scientists and is fascinating to me as a study of scripture, because I believe that God actually built that into nature. Mm-hmm. Now, scientists haven't found that monkeys rest on the seventh day of the week, Saturday.
15: Right.
14: Or the camels stop working on the seventh day. What they found is that this seven-day cycle, and I believe that in the beginning, when the world was operating the way it was supposed to, everything followed that seven-day cycle.
15: So now we are Health and Longevity's broadcast on the Life Talk Radio Network, which is affiliated with the Seventh-day Adventist Church. And of course, there have been studies on Seventh-day Adventists because, the Seventh-day Adventist members of the Seventh-day Adventist Church actually follow the Sabbath day from Friday sundown to Saturday sundown. And in the area at Loma Linda, California, considered one of the blue zone groups in Southern California, the only one in the United States, actually, is a blue zone, where blue zone regions, of course, were identified through National Geographic of areas of the world where people live longer and healthier lives. And through the Seventh-day Adventist populations, it's shown there was, has been a relationship between Sabbath and the health and longevity of the Adventist population. Can you elaborate a little more on that?
14: Yeah, very much so. There have actually been three Adventist health studies that have been done. The third one was the largest. They studied 96,000 people, and they took a subset of the 96,000 and did a special survey on the relationship between Sabbath keeping and health and longevity. And what they found was that there was a definite correlation between Sabbath keeping and better health. It showed that participants who used the Sabbath on a regular basis had a greater relief of tension. It promoted calm in their lives. They experienced more peace on a regular basis. And they had higher scores overall for mental health and fitness. And so that was very interesting.
15: Yeah. Well, Dan Buettner, who is National Geographic's explorer of longevity, when he looked at the different blue zones, and there's five different blue zones, there's Okinawa, Japan, Sardinia, Italy, Loma Linda, California, a peninsula off of Costa Rica, and then Ikaria, Greece. Of those five, he said that's... And I know Dan Buettner, and I actually worked with National Geographic when they were trying to find a Seventh-day Adventist to be on the cover of National Geographic years ago for that issue that they were going to do, that he pointed out that the uniqueness of the Seventh-day Adventist Loma Linda population is the Sabbath day, that whole 24-hour period of time. And he's a big believer that if we adopted that, that, well, the world would be a healthier, many people to have a healthier and longer life.
14: Yeah, absolutely.
15: So what are some of the healthy activities that improve one's mental and physical health if a person can keep the Sabbath day one day in seven?
14: Yeah, well, it's really common for Sabbath observers to enjoy rest more on the Sabbath. They might take a Sabbath afternoon nap. They stop their normal weekly activities, so they stop work. Many people stop using their devices on the Sabbath. Observant Jews certainly do that. And so they truly rest from the activities, the pressures, the stress of the week. Many people attend religious services. And by the way, a number of studies have been done on that and have found that people who attend church regularly actually live longer, have better health, have better relationships. I think meditation and prayer for many people is an important part of Sabbath. Not all of it, of course, but taking time to reflect on our good God, the His love, His grace, and so forth. I think taking time to be grateful. The Sabbath gives us an opportunity to look back over the week and remember the good things that have happened and be grateful and process the things that were difficult. I think Sabbath reinforces trust in a higher power, in God, because we think of His invitation to trust Him. Spending time in nature is another wonderful activity on the Sabbath. My wife and I often go to a botanical garden, which isn't far away up in the mountains, and studies on the impact of nature on children, on adults, has shown that spending time in nature reduces blood pressure, just does lots of good things for us when we spend time in nature.
15: You know, I keep Sabbath myself, as you do, on Saturday, Friday sunset to Saturday sunset. And I've talked to different people, even people that are atheists, about the Sabbath day and some of the Blue Zone research and the health studies and so forth. And the question comes up, you know, someone that's not religious, do you have to be religious to experience the benefits of the Sabbath?
14: Yeah, that's a really good question. You know, I really believe that God created His law in such a way that there's a cause and effect relationship. If we keep it, benefits accrue to us. If we keep the Sabbath, we will get the benefits of the Sabbath. It's really interesting because God told the Jewish people, His people in the Old Testament, that if they kept his laws, he would put none of the diseases on them that the Egyptians had.
15: Right.
14: Mummy studies of Egyptian mummies have shown that they had all of our modern lifestyle-related diseases, atherosclerosis, heart disease, other things. And so I believe that God is saying that if you keep the Sabbath, if you rest, that one day in seven, really good things will happen in your life.
15: Yeah.
14: You'll just be healthier if you do that.
15: Well, Michael, you have a new book out, and the book is called Jesus' Invitation to a Richer Sabbath, 52 Devotional Readings by Michael Brownfield. And it's a beautiful book. I've gone through it, and it's really a devotional book. Now, you wrote another book about Sabbath previously to this book?
14: No, this is the first one.
15: This is your first book. Okay.
14: Yeah.
15: Tell us about the book and how you came about to write this book.
14: Thank you, John. I had a wonderful time writing the book, and I learned so much as I did it. The reason I wrote it, as with many other holidays and memorial days that we have in our culture, over time, they tend to lose their meaning. Fourth of July, Independence Day, we just celebrated that. Most people think of it as a day to party and watch fireworks, but there's deep meaning, of course, in Independence Day. The same thing is true about the Sabbath. And I was impressed as I studied the Sabbath that if we look into the meaning of the Sabbath, there's so much packed in there for us that actually talks about health and longevity and God's wonderful purpose for the Sabbath. And so through stories and questions, Jesus' invitation to a richer Sabbath shows that the Sabbath is the gift of a loving God who wanted us to flourish as human beings, that it was designed for our physical, emotional, relational, and spiritual well-being, and not just ours, but really all of creation. So my book, Jesus' Invitation to a Richer Sabbath, shows how the Sabbath was created to foster deep purpose in our lives and better relationships as well.
15: Now, the book is published by Pacific Press, mm-hmm. and do you want to just mention how you set this up as far as the devotional? I see every day.
14: Sure.
15: How many days do you have in this that you can?
14: Sure. Yeah, thank you. There are 52 chapters. The chapters are short. Usually I start with a story or illustration. And the chapters are designed to help people think about one aspect of the Sabbath each day. It begins looking at the meaning of the Sabbath and then moves into how to practice the Sabbath.
15: Mm-hmm.
14: Yeah. And people can use the book to take a deep dive into trying to understand the Sabbath. I think you could probably read it in a day or less. Or you could study it. You could read it on a weekly basis, maybe every Friday evening or Saturday.
15: Mm-hmm.
14: Or you could do a daily devotional for 52 days and learn a lot about the Sabbath and experience better health.
15: Well, I encourage our listeners to get a copy of this book, and it's published by Pacific Press. How do they obtain the book?
14: Yeah, so if you go to AdventistBookCenter.com,
15: okay,
14: you can find it there, or you can get it on Amazon.com in both Kindle and Nook forms, as well as print forms.
15: And it's called Jesus' Invitation to a Richer Sabbath, 52 Devotional Readings by Michael Brownfield. And I encourage our listeners to think about practicing the Sabbath one day in seven, ideally on Friday sunset and go through Saturday sunset, and have a copy of this book, and it will enrich your life and it'll give you steps on how you can learn how to practice the Sabbath, give you a little background on the history of the Sabbath and how to practice it in your own lifestyle so that you can live a longer and healthier life. So thank you so much for being with us today, Michael. We really appreciate it.
14: Sure. Thank you.
16: What if the Sabbath were more than a day on the calendar? What if it were a gift waiting to be opened each week? The Sabbath is not just one day out of seven. It is a sacred gift from the Creator, an invitation to rest, to reconnect, and to breathe deeply in God's presence. In Jesus' Invitation to a Richer Sabbath, author Michael Brownfield offers short, practical devotional readings, perfect for weekly reflection, that help make the Sabbath a time of joy, renewal, and spiritual growth. Discover meaningful ways to make Sabbath special for children. Adapt Sabbath practices through every stage of life, and reclaim the Sabbath as a lasting source of peace and connection. Step into the sacred rhythm God designed, a palace in time where your soul finds rest, nourishment, and a connection with the Savior.
12: We hope you enjoyed today's interview with Michael Brownfield on the topic of the Sabbath and our discussion on his excellent book, Jesus' Invitation to a Richer Sabbath, 52 Devotional Readings. 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Also, if you are looking for a Christian church that worships on the biblical Sabbath day, I would like to personally encourage you to discover the local Seventh-day Adventist church in your community. Your neighborhood friends, the Seventh-day Adventists, worship there every Saturday and would love to have you worship with them as their guest. They also provide free Bible lessons and classes to better understand the Bible and to help you grow in your Christian faith. Many of the Seventh-day Adventist churches throughout the United States and throughout the world often regularly host a free plant-based buffet luncheon right after the Sabbath church service, with some churches doing this once a month and some doing it after every Sabbath worship service. And they invite everyone attending the service to join them for these luncheons. So if you are visiting a Seventh-day Adventist church in your community on the day that they are having a luncheon after the service, feel free to join them for fellowship and to meet new friends. The ministry of the Seventh-day Adventist church is very holistic in nature and known for promoting good health and wellness programs to the community in order to continue the healing ministry of Jesus Christ. To promote healing, health, and wellness of the whole person, body, mind, and spirit. 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Throughout the United States and in other countries, there are Adventist hospitals affiliated with the Seventh-day Adventist Church with a mission to carry on Christ's healing ministry. The Sabbath day is also a special time of the week in these hospitals. We'll be right back after this short message.
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1: A 76-year-old man sat with his head in his hands. His eyes were clouded by cataracts, but they still shone with unshed tears. When the nurse saw him, she sat down. "What's wrong?" she asked. The man looked up with a small smile. His tears weren't from sorrow, he shared, but from the overwhelming kindness he'd been shown. The nurse responded, "We're doing what God has asked of us." She shared about God's love for this blind man, a love so great that he sent his only son to die for him. And that night, the man gave his heart to the Lord. When he left the ship, he carried healing that reached far beyond his sight. Sometimes the greatest miracle isn't only what God restores in our bodies, but what he renews in our hearts.
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0: Welcome to Hope Sabbath School, an in-depth, interactive study of the Word of God. It's a Bible study for everyone, and we're in a series of letters to new Christians. The Apostle Paul writing to Christians in Corinth, two letters we're studying in this series. Well, you say, today's topic, what is it? Sinners in the church. You say, Derek, I already knew that. Church is full of sinners. But our study today is about how to deal with those situations as we are growing in our relationship with Christ and how we can have victory in Jesus. Mm-hmm. It's an important topic. And I'm excited because one of our team members, Alex, is going to teach today. Looking forward to the study. Good to see each one of you on the team. And we're glad that you're here with us too, wherever you're joining from around the world. You are part of our global family studying the Word of God together. And so we're always happy when you write to sshope@hopetv.org, or most of you now are just going on our YouTube channel and leaving a comment there. Great. If you do that, make sure you include your country so that we can mention that when we read your message. Thank you, Christopher, for leaving a message for us from Uganda. Christopher says, I've been watching Hope Sabbath School for close to 4 months now. Since then, I wouldn't want to miss any lesson because Hope Sabbath School has powerful discussions that have shaped my life.
1: Amen. Amen.
0: Special regards to Alex. Hey, Alex is teaching today. Well, Alex, you can give a wave to Christopher there. I don't know if we can get that wave. Why? Why special regards to Alex? Well, I felt happy on a previous program when I heard Alex say that he ministers at a prison. I'm also a minister at a prison in Uganda. In fact, I received Jesus Christ as my Savior from a prison 8 years ago.
2: Praise God.
3: Praise God.
0: And when I came out of prison, I vowed to God that I would work for Him in prisons. And since then, with the help of God, I've been able to lead more than 100 people to Christ.
4: Wow. Amen.
0: Well, I just want to thank you, Christopher, for writing to us. And I'm glad Alex is teaching today. He believes in what you're doing there in the prisons, because if Jesus sets you free,
5: you are free indeed.
0: Amen. Well, here's a note from Vena in Papua New Guinea. Vena writes and says, I'm watching from Papua New Guinea. It's my first time.
5: Welcome.
0: Watching on your YouTube channel, and I praise God. I'm so blessed. I can understand the teaching. Thanks to the team. May our good Lord continue to bless you all with His wisdom as you continue the ministry of Jesus. First time. Vena writes from Papua New Guinea. Thank you, Vena, for leaving a note on our YouTube channel. Here's a handwritten note from a donor in Washington State, in the northwest part of the United States. And she writes, thank you for so clearly teaching that Jesus is our salvation and our righteousness.
5: Amen.
0: I found this truth in God's Word when I was going through a time of pain and difficulty. And this truth, that Jesus is our salvation, brought me much comfort and peace in my life. And a gift of $300 to bless the ministry of Hope Sabbath School. Thank you. 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And thank you for your continued support and prayers. One last note from Shirella. Shirella writes from Curacao. Did I say that right? Curacao. That's in the Caribbean. An island. Hello, Hope Sabbath School.
6: Hello.
3: Hello.
0: I've been watching from Curacao for more than 10 years.
3: Wow.
0: I'm glad and thankful to study with you every week. I love the way of teaching. You make it easy to understand the Bible. Keep on with this amazing work, and may the good Lord keep on blessing you all. Well, Shirala, thank you also for writing to us. from Curacao. Well, if you've taken advantage of the free resource we have for this series, go to our website, hopetv.org/hopeSS. If you can't remember, just Google Hope Sabbath School. It will get you there. You'll see a gift for you tab. We've got a digital copy of an amazing book called The Acts of the Apostles, more than half of it on the ministry of Paul, including his ministry in Corinth and his letters to new Christians there. You can get that while you're at our website. Download the theme song from Psalm 92. Download the outline even that Alex will be using in our teaching today. And we're glad that you were able to study with us. Right now, if you've learned the theme song, let's sing it together.

0: I want to keep singing. It's good to give thanks to the Lord. But I'm glad that we could praise him as we begin our study. And Alex, a sensitive topic, sinners in the church, and yet some good news from Amen. The Word of God.
1: Amen. All righty. Just like what Derek said, this is a sensitive topic, but actually would like to invite those who are watching with us, do not tune out. Please stay. This is going to be very sensitive, but there is hope in the end of it. So keep watching, and I hope you may be blessed. So this time, we're going over the 1st and 2nd Corinthians, but primarily for our study today, we're going to go over bits and pieces. Now, this topic is very important, so much so, you have it in 3 chapters. You have chapter 5 of 1 Corinthians, you have chapter 6, and then in chapter 7. We're going to start with chapter 5, and we're going to go break it down and see what the Word of God says, what's going on with that church, and see what are the hopes that we can share with the people who are watching. So this time, Anjali, is it okay if you read 1 Corinthians chapter 5, starting in verse 1?
2: 1 Corinthians chapter 5, verse 1, and I will be reading from the King James Version. And it reads, "It is reported commonly that there is fornication among you, and such fornication as is not so much as named among the Gentiles, that one should have his father's wife."
1: Wow. Wow. So how often is this being reported?
3: Commonly.
1: Commonly. Commonly? Or like, is this something that has been occurring? This is not something that's rare, in other words.
0: You know, yes. Maybe another translation would be helpful too, because some of our viewers may not know what the word fornication means. There's kind of an old English word. I don't know if there's anyone else has a different translation.
4: Sexual immorality.
1: Mm. Okay, sexual immorality.
5: Yeah, do you want me to read it?
1: Yes.
5: Yeah, okay, so I have the New King James Version. It says, "It is actually reported that there is sexual immorality among you, and such sexual immorality as is not even named among the Gentiles, that a man has his father's wife."
1: Mm. Okay, so we have fornication, sexual immorality. You know, I was looking at the word, and that's actually, the Greek word is porneia, or porneia, which is actually where we get the word porn from. Mm. So this is things that are going on within even the church. Mm. Mm-hmm. But again, for those who are watching, let's share what the Word of God has to say in regards to this. Now, what does it mean specifically when it says not even named among the Gentiles? Like, what's another way of saying that? Yes, Scott?
6: Yeah, the English Standard Version says it's of a kind that is not tolerated, even among pagans.
1: Okay, so not even the world. The world has a certain standard that the church is not even following at this point in time. Now, mind you of that.
0: Yeah. So, and remember, Alex,
1: yes.
0: These are letters to new Christians.
1: Yes.
0: So they may have had a porn addiction when they decided to follow Jesus, right?
1: Yes.
0: And one of the things we'll learn is that all of those victories may not happen overnight. And we need to be patient and kind, but also encouraging people to grow in their spiritual maturity.
1: Amen. Exactly. And it's not always one and done. It doesn't, something that doesn't just finish in one night. God can help you step by step of the way. So for new Christians, and I would even say old Christians, do not let go of God's hands. Did you have a comment, Travis?
7: Well, I just would like to also mention that the culture they're in promotes sexual promiscuity. Mm. I mean, the temple of Aphrodite, which is a fertility goddess, was located right in the center of the city. So this is something in the culture that was actually promoted.
1: Mm-hmm. Now, is it in our culture today? Yes.
8: Very much.
1: Yes, so much so. So again, this is speaking to us, not just to some people way back then, but these are principles that we can apply even for us. So I'm glad you brought that out. Now let's see the response that we see, especially Paul's concern about the response within the church. Sabina, is it okay if you read chapter 5 and verse 2, and then verse 6, please.
9: Sure. I'll be reading from the New King James Version, and it says, "And you are puffed up and have not rather mourned, that he who has done this deed might be taken away from among you." And then verse 6, "Your glorying is not good. Do you not know that a little leaven leavens the whole lump?
1: So what is the response from the church that we see here? They see this is happening. Something that, again, that's what's mentioned. The world has certain standards that is like, hey, this is going over the line here. But what is the response that we see? Mm. Yes, Rachel?
3: So I think what Paul is saying here is, I understand it's very common in the culture. I understand it's very common where you're at. But this is not behavior to be tolerated, because that mentality will corrupt the whole group.
1: Mm. Yes.
3: As he says in verse 6, because a little leaven will leaven the whole lump. Mm. Yes. And I think who you keep company with, you start to become like them, right? You start to think like them. So I think he's telling them, you know, this is something that is very serious that you have to do away with.
1: No, yes. And I, to be honest, I had to look up. It's like, what does that mean? Leaven? I had to look it up. Oh, okay. It's like baking.
3: You're right.
1: So it basically means it may start off little, but then it spreads through time. Right. Sabina, did you have a comment?
9: Yes, it seems like there is the word that I read here, puffed up. Mm. So it means that not only they were allowing something to happen, but even at the rebuke maybe of other leaders, who knows here, something was causing them to feel entitlement, it seems, like in regards to that, as if it would be okay to not follow certain standards, and that this was being tolerated, not only the attitude in itself, you know, the promiscuity, but also the response that people were seemingly having by, you know, saying puffed up.
1: It seems yes. And on that, what is another way of saying puffed up?
6: Arrogant.
1: I hear pride. And that's something that we should really consider. It's like, Lord, help us. You know, we want to help our church to help the group to come together closer to Christ. And with that, we need to ask God to be with our hearts. Zandili, you had a comment?
8: I was thinking of the word boasting. I think in other versions, Paul says you are boasting in this instead of recognizing how sinful it is, or the depths and of that sin, but you are boasting, you are taking it lightly, you are being indifferent of the consequences of what you are doing. Mm.
1: Mm-hmm. Which that's the danger, as what Travis was mentioning, just being around that culture. You tend to get numb, in other words, of that.
0: And you know, it could even happen, Alex, in a Christian setting. My wife and I were just talking recently about a teaching of some Christians that because we're saved by grace, we can do whatever we want. So we can boast that he's having an affair with his father's wife, but we're saved by grace and hallelujah. And you go, wait, doesn't it say that if in the same letter, if a person is in Christ, he or she is a new creation? So there's definitely something wrong with their thinking.
1: Yes.
0: To think that they could not only tolerate, but actually kind of celebrate this sin in their midst.
1: Yes, which is a difference from struggling with it and then overout celebrating it and accepting it. So did you have a comment, Travis?
7: I did, and I want to be sensitive and maybe a little vulnerable here, but I remember being a bouncer, you know, 18, 19 years old in a bar, and with my buddies, that was a competition kind of a thing, and we would boast about different sexual partners, which, by the way, I'm ashamed of. I look back and it's like, Lord, forgive me for that, because I recognize now how terrible that is. And as I was reading this, I thought, this looks more like a bar scene than it does a church, and the church is in trouble. The church is in trouble, and so I'm looking forward to the counsel we're gonna get as we move forward in this study.
1: Amen, exactly.
0: Amen.
1: Sabina?
9: And also, we are talking specifically here in this passage about promiscuity, but we can expand that to really any scene. Because the Bible is clearly stating that sin is, one, is our nature. You're sinful in nature. So there is the quantitative things. You say you do not lie, you do not kill, do not steal. You know, we honor God and the Sabbath and so forth. But there is such thing as our inclinations and our thoughts that really the Bible says that ultimately they will just be changed when God make us new, you know, the new earth. We are looking forward to be fully made new in Christ. And in the meantime, we are struggling. So maybe someone who is watching us, they may say, well, I cannot relate with this particular type of sin. So they might be tuning out of this, or they feel like ashamed of talking about it. But really, anything we're struggling with, the attitude to overcoming, it needs to start with the mourning. of it, with not being puffed up or arrogant related Amen. To that. So Amen. I think just encouraging us to see that not yeah. just as the sexual type of sin, but anything really, we need humility.
1: No, it's true. yeah. It's true. And I'm glad you brought that up, because it's like, okay, yeah, we're going to touch on that. But once it gets to the topic that I love, like, oh no, don't talk about this. oh no, not that. You can talk about that over there, but not this over here. So I'm so glad you brought that up, the principles. Mm-hmm. Rachel, did you have a comment?
3: I just see so many similarities between what was happening back then and what's still happening today. Mm-hmm. I do think that many are experiencing what Travis just described. And I don't think that they do have any understanding that that is wrong, right? Because culture and society just promotes it as, particularly, you know, back then it might have been a case of worship, but today it's just, you know, we're just having fun, you know, it's just a little bit of fun. Like, what's the harm? And yeah, until you recognize that there is something wrong in that and you mourn it, you can't ever overcome it. And then when you do, I think there is that pain, right? There is that pain that lingers. Yeah. It's sad to think about.
1: No, yes. And praise God, we serve a God that can fill in that void.
9: Amen.
1: So we're going to see, what does the Word of God say in relation to, rather than tolerating it or celebrating it? It's like, what does the Scripture has to say in regards to this? And Mighty, is it okay if you read chapter 6 of 1 Corinthians and then verse 18? And then I'm going to have Orit to have 1 Thessalonians chapter 4, verse 1 and 8 ready.
10: So I'll be reading from the New American Standard Bible, 1 Corinthians chapter 6, verses 18. And it says, "Flee immorality. Every other sin that a man commits is outside the body, but the immoral man sins against his own body."
0: You know, I remember a friend saying some people flee. The word flee is fugo, from which we get the word fugitive, run for your life. Some people run for their lives, and others walk slowly, hoping it will catch up with them. But we really do need to run for our lives, because it will destroy us by separating us from Jesus if we get caught in that quicksand.
1: Yes, and it is quick, and that's why we have to react quick. Yes,
0: yeah, that's right.
1: Yes. Norit?
11: In 1 Thessalonians chapter 4, verse 1 through 8, it says the following, and I'll be reading from the King James Version. "Furthermore, then, we beseech you, brethren, and exhort you by the Lord Jesus, that as ye have received of us how ye ought to walk and to please God, so ye would abound more and more. For ye know what commandments we gave you by the Lord Jesus. For this is the will of God, even your sanctification, that you should abstain from fornication, that every one of you should know how to possess his vessel in sanctification and honor, not in the lust of concupiscence, even as the Gentiles which know not God, that no man go beyond and defraud his brother in any matter, because the Lord is the avenger of all such, as we also have forewarned you and testified. For God hath not called us unto uncleanliness, but unto holiness. He therefore that despiseth not man, but God, who hath also given unto us his Holy Spirit."
0: Amen. Amen.
1: So don't you see, God wants the best for us. God wants us to be sanctified. God wants us to be with him. That's the whole purpose behind it. Mm-hmm. He wants us to not focus on the other distractions, but come straight to him. Maybe if just coming from thoughts from you all, what are some ways we can flee or run from this?
11: Yes, I love the story of Joseph, because Joseph was put in this exact situation. Mm-hmm. And I think it's very interesting, because in today's culture, a lot of people, a lot of men would probably say Joseph was a coward for running. But Joseph saw the temptation that was Potiphar's wife, and he ran from it. And I think sometimes we're too comfortable with playing around close to the edges, getting so close to the fire, but try not to get burned, when Joseph gave us the complete opposite. Instead of staying around there and allowing himself to be tempted to do something that he knew was wrong, he ran for his life.
1: Amen, amen. So, you know, and that's something we can take in the physical sense.
11: Exactly.
1: You know, it's running, you know, not just mentally, but it it comes down to it, you can run physically. Mm-hmm. And which that's something we really have to ask God to help us with. Mm-hmm. Derek?
0: So I may have shared this story in the past, but a former student of mine, his wife died. Mm-hmm. And with the death, they were in their 20s, a young couple. Mm-hmm. And he was challenged and got addicted to online pornography, feeling lonely and having been sexually active in marriage as God intends. Now all of a sudden he's alone. Mm. And he came and counseled with me and asked me what he should do. Mm. You're talking about being practical, right? Mm. And I said, well, you could get a filter on your computer so that it blocks the access to those things, right? Or if you find yourself deactivating the filter, ask a friend to set that for you. I said, or that you could also just disconnect from the internet completely, which sounds very radical in our culture. Mm-hmm. We prayed together. He came back 6 months later, and he looked very happy.
1: Amen.
0: By the way, we all agreed that if God had another life partner for him, she wasn't praying for someone who was addicted to pornography.
7: Mm-hmm. Right.
9: Amen. Mm-hmm. Amen. Mm-hmm.
0: She was praying for someone who would walk in honor and integrity and love and cherish her, right? Mm-hmm.
9: Right.
0: 6 months later, he comes back really happy. I said, well, you look great. He said, well, I met this wonderful Christian young lady and we're developing a friendship and things are going really well. I said, well, what about the decision? Mm-hmm. And do you know what he said? He said, I disconnected. Mm-hmm. Amen. And I thought, praise God. Mm-hmm. He said, I don't want that constant trap waiting around the corner. Mm. I just disconnected. And that young lady who was praying for a godly man found one.
1: Amen.
0: And that was too, I always remember that story because, and I know we're going to read in 1 Corinthians 6, such were some of you, but maybe someone watching today is kind of where that young man was. And the testimony I shared will encourage them that God's got something better in mind.
1: Amen. Mm. Amen. Always. And that's something to always keep in mind. Yes. It's like, Lord, help us not to focus on the immediate pleasures, but help us to have the true pleasures that last for the rest of our life, and I would even say for eternity.
0: Amen.
1: So I'm so glad you mentioned that. Rachel, you had a comment?
3: Oh, I loved the story about Joseph because if I remember correctly, while he was running, he said, how can I do this sin against my God?
1: Yes.
3: And I think it's not quite as practical, but just having that focus on Christ, right? Just focusing on that relationship with Christ, you know, just allowing him in our lives to still continue to change us and to continue to perfect our character.
1: Amen. Amen. I'll say that's very practical. You keep your eyes on Jesus. He's the one that fulfills that desire, which I believe a lot of people have when they're looking for such things like that. They want to fill that void of desire. And I believe you can find that in Jesus Christ. So that's very practical. Mighty?
12: Something quick to add on to the story of Joseph, actually, there is that just to bring it down to the plane of, you know, pragmatism and, you know, us as men is that we're not to say, I wouldn't imagine that story that Joseph wasn't tempted, right? Yeah. But he had in his mindset someone who he desired to please more than himself, right? Mm-hmm. It's not to say that part of his wife was an ugly woman that, oh my gosh, I'm not tempted at all to, you know, engage in whatever with this woman. You know, we imagine her to be, you know, one of the most beautiful women Joseph had ever seen, but his desire, his heart's desire was to please God rather than himself. Mm-hmm. So even though he may have been greatly tempted, he decided to submit to the spirit that was leading him and to flee immorality, right? So same way as us as men, we may be tempted to do something, or women may be tempted to do something else, but we have a higher call, we have a higher desire to please God rather than ourselves. Mm-hmm. So we get in that strength to flee temptation. That's why it says to flee temptation. Isn't that like, you know, we weren't challenged in that situation or not, just to kind of bring that to everyone's mind.
1: Yeah. And I would even say we're called to a higher pleasure, more fulfilling pleasure.
9: Mm.
1: Wow.
9: Right.
1: Sabina?
9: Yeah, is it okay if I read 1 Corinthians 6, 15 and 17 and comment on that?
1: Of course.
9: I just wanted to make a point and I see it's related to that.
1: So 1 Corinthians 6.
9: Verses 15 and 17.
1: All right.
9: I'll be reading from the New King James Version, 1 Corinthians 6 from 15 to 17. It says, Do you not know that your bodies are members of Christ? Shall I then take the members of Christ and make them members of a harlot? Mm. Certainly not. Or do you not know that he who is joined to a harlot is one body with her? For the two, he says, shall become one flesh. But he who is joined to the Lord is one spirit with him. So I think that what was coming to my heart also, beyond obviously, like, as we were talking about, like, fleeing and putting, like, physical boundaries to how you relate to the world around you and how is that impacting your sexuality. Like, for me, more than just that is how are we seeing intimacy and relationships and the people around us? Because sex and sexuality mm-hmm. are not something evil. Mm-hmm. Right? The Bible right. says that it was created and intended right. for good. So God has purpose on that. God has beauty that is part of that. Mm-hmm. And I think that also fleeing that includes us letting the Holy Spirit reveal to us what it looks like to be healthy in the area of our lives, which includes a desire for intimacy and a desire for closeness to people that we love. And so there is a place for that. So I think that overcoming our sinful nature on that area includes us desiring to have healthy relationships mm-hmm. and to cultivate that in a way that God intended, because He has a purpose for that. That is beautiful, right?
1: Amen. So amen.
9: There is hope for that. In
1: amen. Something so, like, good. The right view right. of that topic. Because just like with everything else, Satan, he takes what's good, so. And he twists it, he corrupts it, mm-hmm. and makes it to where it damages not only us, but also right. the people church.
9: To the point that you might want to reject things that don't look like that. It's not going to feel pleasurable to you, right? You mm-hmm. desire mm-hmm. what God wants.
1: Yes. Yeah. So, Brian?
5: Yeah, as Sabina is saying, the challenge with sexual immorality, pornography, all of these things is the objectification of another person for one's own benefit. Mm. Mm-hmm. Versus what God desires. The reason, in fact, he created sex for joy. He created sex for pleasure.
1: Yes.
5: Plants reproduce asexually. And there are animals within the animal kingdom that reproduce asexually. And humans could have been created to reproduce without sex. God designed it for joy. But he knows that it can only be enjoyed within a marriage. Other than that, it's just divorcing the joy from a selfish momentary moment of pleasure.
1: Oh, yes, mm. yes. Mm. And yeah. and as we continue on, and Zandili, I saw your hand, so in a minute I'll call on you. But it's also important because there is counsel, especially for those who are openly promoting it, basically to be very careful not to allow that to influence you. Or even your family and friends. But at the same time, I do believe we should minister and try to reach people that have those struggles, because mm-hmm. I've seen people that have gone through those struggles and they come up to me and say, Alex, I need help. Mm-hmm. Can you pray for me? Mm-hmm. Yeah. Mm-hmm. And God has people even with those types of struggles. So, mm-hmm. Zandili?
8: Thank you, Alex. I'll go back to what Sabina said. I remember last week, for my Paul and his letters class, we were talking about 1 Corinthians chapter 5. And one of the things that stood out for me is the fact that when the society, the culture at that time, they believed that all things were lawful because they separated the body and the spirit. They believed that they can do whatever that they want to do with the body, with the flesh, because the flesh was not, the body was not really important, but the spirit is what matters. And having this mind, it was then difficult for them to think. And Paul is challenging to say, no, it's not like that. Both the body and the spirit, they are one in Christ. It's the whole body, right. including the spirit. So when he is talking to them about fleeing, he's not just saying physically flee, but he's also saying spiritually flee, because the body and the spirit is one. You need to, when we are joined to Christ, I cannot just say, oh, he's tempting and I physically flee, but still spiritually be thinking about that. Mm. So I need to have a radical shift, both physical and also in my mind as well.
9: Yeah. Well,
1: which there's only one person who can help us with yeah. that. And who
9: Amen.
1: Is that?
9: Amen.
7: Jesus. God.
1: Jesus. Only God, only Jesus Christ can help us with that. Mm-hmm. So, you know, we're talking about running. Now, is it running to where we're running like a lap? We run over here and we go a whole circle and come right back. Or this analogy of fleeing is like, who do we flee to?
0: To. Right.
1: But that's important as well. So at this time, Anjali, I would like you to read 1 Corinthians chapter 6, verse 18 through 20.
2: 1 Corinthians chapter 6,
1: yes,
2: verses verse 18 through 20. Okay. I'm reading from the King James Version. Flee fornication. Every sin that a man doeth is without the body, but he that committeth fornication sinneth against his own body. Mm-hmm. What? Know ye not that your body is the temple of the Holy Ghost, which is in you, which ye have of God, and ye are not your own? For ye are bought with a price. Therefore glorify God in your body and in your spirit, which are God's.
1: Yes. Amen. Because that really speaks to what Zandilli said, mm-hmm, right, about the body. It's not separate, the spiritual and the physical, but they are one. And whenever you defile this, mm-hmm, it's like you're defiling. Yes, it does defile the body. Yes, Angela?
2: Actually, this reminds me of Judge 16, of Samson. Samson, he was a prophet. God blessed him. He was born with a purpose. And he struggled with sexual immorality. And there's three separate occasions where he chose pleasure over doing what the Lord wanted. Mm. And the Lord still blessed him. He still fought the Philistines. He still did his duty. But to a point where he confessed his weakness to Delilah. But when he actually repented to the Lord, and through his death, he killed more Philistines than he ever did throughout his whole life. And it just goes to show that when we commit ourselves to the Lord and not to sexual immorality, when we confess, when we repent and submit to him, that's when our true and most powerful selves comes into be for him.
1: Amen. Mm. Amen.
0: Derek? You know, you mentioned, Alex, God wants the best. And I want to respond to Anjali. Very helpful illustration with Samson. But he did get his eyes gouged out, and he was chained to grind weed or whatever he was doing. His life was permanently damaged by his sexual immorality.
7: Yes. Yep. Mm-hmm.
0: Permanently damaged.
9: Yes.
0: But not eternally, because as Anjali pointed out, Anjali at the end, he repents and God hears his prayer. But I would want to say to people watching,
7: And
0: maybe there are some who, you know, as Travis gave his testimony earlier, it can scar you.
2: It can
0: damage you. And as Sabina said, there are other sins, gambling and obsession with materialism or whatever. They can damage you. And God wants what's best for you.
9: Right. Mm-hmm. Right.
0: And that's why he says, run away from those things. Mm-hmm. And your point is well taken. Run to God. Don't just run away. Run to God. And it's not because God's trying to keep you from having a good time. Those things will damage your life.
9: That's
1: exactly
9: right.
1: And I see that sin as a magnet. If you don't run to Christ, it's going to pull you right back into that course. Ryan?
5: Yeah, the verse that was just read reminds us that our bodies are not our own. Early on in my adult life, before I got established financially, I lived in the house of someone else, and I didn't have the privilege to go in and repaint the walls because it wasn't my house, it was their house. And this body is not ours, it belongs to God. So why do we feel at liberty to just treat it however we want? It's not my body. This is God's body that he's lending to me. He's allowing me to use.
1: Yes.
5: So I should be glorifying him.
1: Oh, yes. And of course, he knows what's best.
0: He does.
1: You don't put diesel in a gas car. You know, it wasn't designed that way. Yeah. Just like that, with our body, God designed us a certain way, and he has the owner's manual how to operate it. Sabina?
9: Okay, so I know we are moving forward here with the study, but there is this verse I really wanted to, you know, present to you and to those who are listening to us, going along with what Derek was saying. That's in Romans chapter 12.
1: All right, Romans chapter 12.
9: Chapter 12,
1: maybe
9: verses 1 and 2.
1: Give us a little minute to turn there.
9: Yeah. So Romans is also a letter that was written by Paul to a church. So for those who will be watching us, those are also words that were written by the same apostle who wrote the letters we've been studying. And this is what he says in Romans 12, verses 1 and 2. I beseech you, therefore, brethren, by the mercies of God, that you present your bodies a living sacrifice, holy, acceptable to God, which is your reasonable service. And do not be conformed to this world, but be transformed by the renewing of your mind, that you may prove what is it that good and acceptable and perfect will of God. Amen. So there is a promise that when we are letting the Holy Spirit work in our hearts, in our minds, towards these beautiful things that God has for us, that there is such thing as experiencing what and prove what is the good and acceptable and perfect will of God for our lives. So I just see God's desire for them of like seeing them happy. Mm-hmm. You know, seeing them have healthy relationships and enjoying the fullness of God's will for their life. So I want to encourage those watching to see that as a gift and yes. not as something that is depleting them from, you know.
1: Oh, yes. Yeah. Which I'm glad you're sharing that verse of hope. Mm-hmm. Because, of course, we really need to stick to the word. It's like, Lord, how do you see this? Mm-hmm. But not only that, but how can you help us mm-hmm. with this? Mm-hmm. And I'm glad you mentioned that passage mm-hmm. because it talks about our minds. God can help us to renew our minds.
9: Amen.
1: And that's only by the power of God, which brings hope. Is there other passages of scripture that we can point to that is like, wow, I can really get hope from this? Mm-hmm. Orett?
11: Yes. So if you turn to 1 Corinthians chapter 7, verse 23, very similar to what Sabina read in Romans 12, 1 and 2, it says here in the King James Version, ye are bought with a price, be not ye the servants of men. And so from here, Paul is basically saying that, hey, since God has purchased us, since we are his, he doesn't want us to be tangled up with the things of the world. And I think it's very interesting because everything that God does, it's for our own benefit. He wants us to be happy. And sometimes I liken this to a parent. You might have a child, and that child doesn't necessarily understand the reason why you have a lock on the door so he can't go outside and play whenever he wants, or why you put a fence around the yard so we cannot go into the street. But because you as the adult, because you as the parent, you know, because you've had an experience, you know that if you allowed him to do these things, he would hurt himself. It's the same thing with Jesus. Sometimes we don't always understand the reason why God does things for us. But if we trust him and we know that it is for our own benefit and is because he loves us and he wants us to be happy, then it will make it so much easier when the Lord asks us not to do certain things that we actually want to do.
1: Amen. Amen. Amen. And we do have to move on, which, you know, looking at this, there's many conflicts, not just this within the church, but even when it comes to, I would even say each other, being human, we have different ideas. That's what was mentioned in the previous lesson. But what are some biblical principles that we see within scripture that can help us to really handle situations, how to handle differences of opinions or handle miscommunication? Is there anywhere within scripture that we see how to use this as a filter to share?
0: Well, I think first, maybe in Corinth, again, probably based on their past practices, they were ready to take someone to a law court for anything. That was just what they did. Mm-hmm. And Paul says, I think there's a better way, and it's the way that Jesus taught, which we're probably going to read, but apparently in their culture, that's just what they did. You know, mm-hmm. I don't agree with what you did. I'm going to take you to the law court.
1: Yeah, imagine that. It's like Zandili comes up to me. He says, I don't know about this, Alex. What? I'm going to call 911 right now. Mm-hmm. It's like, no, what are ways how we can handle situations without necessarily having to go to law, which there are cases where we do need to go to law.
0: That's right.
1: So... Mm-hmm. Yes, Mutsa?
13: What Derek is referring to is in Matthew 18.
1: Okay, Matthew 18.
13: We turn to Matthew 18, and it's verses 15 to 17.
1: Okay, can you read that for us, please?
13: Yes. And the Bible says in the New King James Version, moreover, if your brother sins against you, go and tell him his fault between you and him alone. If he hears you, you have gained your brother. But if he will not hear, take with you one or two more, that by the mouth of two or three witnesses, every word may be established. And if he refuses to hear them, tell it to the church. But if he refuses even to hear the church, let him be to you like a heathen and a tax collector.
1: Mm-hmm. All right, which that sounds a lot different from how Corinthians handled the situation. So what are the steps? You go one-on-one. Mm-hmm. If that doesn't work out, you bring two or three witnesses with you. Mm-hmm. It's like this whole process of going over the same problems again in order to find a solution. Travis?
7: Well, God calls us to be different in a world, you know, where there are conflicts everywhere. And so the world is watching us as Christian people. Mm-hmm. And when we can resolve them one with another, if I have something with Ord, we can discuss it and I can apologize, pray together, resolve a conflict without taking it to court. People from the outside may even know that we had a conflict, but to see that we worked it out and prayed about it, they could say, what is it that they have? You know, so instead of being a bad example, we can actually be a good example, even through something that might even be a disagreement.
1: Mm-hmm. Amen. Mm-hmm. It's like, wow, these people are actually talking to each other. Right. Like, praise the Lord. Dandili?
8: Yes, with the example of Matthew chapter 18, I see that Jesus was pretty much concerned, and he still is, with the relationship amongst the brethren. Yes. Mm-hmm. Instead of me running to expose her, how about we talk it out? And if you do not understand,

0: not just me who has a solution.
1: Yeah.
0: And so if we come with that kind of attitude, more resolutions will happen instead of, you know, conflicts. And I think that's what Corinthians is like trying to figure out. They haven't gotten there yet, but.
2: Okay. Yeah, imagine 911 gets a call from the same church constantly, all the time. It's like, that's not a good witness, even within law enforcement. But what, are there times where we do have to go to law?
0: Yes.
2: And what are those times? What are those examples that we can share that is like, it's like, okay. Scott?
3: I think there are times when there are genuinely dangerous, unsafe situations that are taking place. In those times, it may be appropriate to bring outside people in. Or when the behavior is so egregious that it cannot be tolerated within the church. But I think what happens so much more often is people just want to gossip and yammer and chatter and all these things, and that's not what we should be doing. But there are those very serious situations that need stronger methods of dealing with them.
2: Yes. Ryan?
4: One of the dangers of going to the police all the time or, you know, gossiping, it trivializes actual abuse when it does occur. And as a counselor, as a therapist, I hear everybody talking about the fact that they've been abused or they've been through trauma. And some people have legitimately been through abuse or trauma, but those that haven't, they like to elevate it. And what it does is it trivializes those who have actually gone through it.
5: And tying in as a professional, as Ryan is, there are times when we are legally obligated to report.
6: Yes, exactly.
5: And as Scott pointed out, if someone is in a dangerous situation, we can't just say, well, let's just pray about it. We should pray for them.
2: Right.
5: But there may be a time when the civil authorities or the police need to be involved. But I think Paul's saying, don't call 911 every time you have a little disagreement. But in love, as Zandilla said, talk about it together, pray together, show a humble spirit, and see if it's possible to find a solution together.
2: Mm-hmm. Oh, yes, yes. And definitely one of those times I'm reminded of Paul, for example, whenever the Jews were trying to kill him. Yeah. So at that time, he said, I appeal to Caesar.
5: That's true.
2: It's like, these people...
5: He called 911.
2: Yes. They were trying to take him to Jerusalem, but the Bible brings us behind the curtain and says, by the way, they're trying to assassinate him. So at that time, he's like, well, I appeal unto Caesar. We do have to move on.
0: Mm-hmm.
2: And now, going back, because again, Corinthians, it goes over to sexual immorality, then it gives us principles how to handle problems within the church. But then it goes back into which I appreciate this in chapter 7 of 1 Corinthians. What is a healthy Christian marriage, or how is a healthy Christian marriage a defense against sexual immorality? And at this time, I would like Rachel to read chapter 7, verse 1 through 5.
7: Okay, and I'll be reading from the New King James Version. Now concerning the things of which you wrote to me, it is good for a man not to touch a woman. Nevertheless, because of sexual immorality, let each man have his own wife, and let each woman have her own husband. Let the husband render to his wife the affection due her, and likewise also the wife to her husband. The wife does not have authority over her own body, but the husband does. And likewise, the husband does not have authority over his own body, but the wife does. Do not deprive one another, except with consent for a time, that you may give yourselves to fasting and prayer and come together again, so that Satan does not tempt you because of your lack of self-control.
2: Okay. So that's why it's very important when you're reading the letters to read all the way through.
5: Right.
2: Some people may stop at 5 or even 6. It's like, oh, okay. Well, we are not to do any sexual relations, but that's not the case we see here in chapter 7, which, you know, we do see marriage as a healthy defense against that. Now, how would you say, How was that? Yes, Zandili.
8: So in a culture that promoted multiple sexual partners, when Paul is now saying this, he is challenging them to say, I know you're used to having one or two, but I am saying let every man and woman just have one partner to create that accountability and that mutual understanding and respect within the marriage.
2: Oh, yes. And it's more fulfilling too.
8: Yeah.
2: because it's not, those affections do go to

0: to that one particular person. It's not like your affection going to everyone around, and it's not genuine, it's not long-lasting, and there's more into marriage than it, when it comes to sexual. So that's very important to keep in mind. Rachel?
1: And the Corinthians might have not have had this knowledge, mm-hmm. but we do know as Christians, we have the background that, you know, Adam and Eve, the first human beings, had each other. They only had each other. And I think really similar to the analogy of putting diesel in the car, I don't think we were created for multiple partners. I think it creates even more division in the relationship. And I'm sure there are people today who are experiencing that situation. But yeah, I think just having that that example in mind, that's maybe what Paul was referring to when he was describing this. It's just that they probably didn't have that knowledge.
0: Of course, yeah, which that's why we need to go to the Word of God, and it teaches us. We grow from glory to glory. And, you know, speaking about Genesis, I've heard this being quoted actually to me all the time, and that is the passage where it says it's not good for man to be alone, but it's unfortunate that they leave the second half off, where it says, I will make a helper for him. Yes, notice who's the I, is God.
2: Yeah.
0: God is the one who's making the helper. So it's not just for the sake of not being alone, but for someone to help you along life's journey. Mm. Travis.
3: I would like to say something, then read a verse and make another comment, if that's even possible. One, I want to comment where we are here, and that is oftentimes in marriage, as I've talked with people in different marriage situations, sex can be a tool to get what you want. I think the counsel here from Paul is don't use this as a tool. You're putting your partner in jeopardy potentially. Mm. It's not a tool. It's something to be shared, you know, lovingly with each other and freely. And then I want to just make a point, because we talked about all the sexual immorality happening in the church, and I want to read 1 Corinthians 6, 9 through 11, because I think we missed a point that needs to be said here, because there were people in the church that gained victory. Mm. And there's victory in Jesus, and I just want to read that, if that's possible.
0: Yes, of course. So 1 Corinthians
3: 6, 9 through 11.
0: All right.
3: And I'll be reading from the New King James Version. Do you not know that the unrighteous will not inherit the kingdom of God? Mm. Do not be deceived. Neither fornicators, nor idolaters, nor adulterers, nor homosexuals, nor sodomites, nor thieves, nor covetous, nor drunkards, nor revelers, nor extortioners will inherit the kingdom of God. And such were some of you.
0: Amen.
3: But you were washed, you were sanctified, you were justified in the name of the Lord and by the Spirit of our God. Hallelujah. I just wanted to share that because there are so many of us, myself included, who have experienced that. But there is victory in Jesus. The church actually was full of people that used to do that, but they had gained victory.
0: Amen. Amen. Amen. And that's what I love about the Word of God. It not only uplifts the truth, it's like, look, this is the truth, but it also mixes in with mercy, too. Mm. Such were some of you.
2: You know, I'm impressed to share a sensitive point, because we became aware of a situation where a young man brought a pornographic addiction into a marriage, and it destroyed the marriage. Mm. What God wants is to deal with those addictions. So that we can, as we've been hearing and you've been emphasizing, experience the full beauty that God desires for us. And so I just want to appeal to a person who might say, well, yes, I have this addiction, but I'll just get married and that will take care of everything. No, we need the victory and the healing that God desires, just like the story I shared, where then this man, this widow, he'd lost his wife, now he's building a relationship, can go with a healthy attitude into a new relationship as God intended.
0: Amen. Praise God for that. Savina?
4: Yeah, I love what you just shared, Derek, because there is such thing from what we just read here on those verses, as even going into marriage with the distorted views of who the partner is and what intimacy is for. So I think this is a good, expectation. So I think it's good for us to be looking at that, not as like, oh, marriage is going to heal it in a way. What heals that is Christ.
2: Right.
4: It's having our mind change into the likeness of Jesus' mind. It's having a healthy relationship with human beings, right? So that's what's going to help you. So
0: it sure is. And so from what I'm hearing, having a relationship with Jesus Christ, a genuine, loving, fulfilling relationship with Jesus Christ. And with that, it's like a ripple effect where it'll impact your marriage, family, friends, everyone else involved.
2: Amen. Beautiful.
0: Good comments. Mm-hmm. Mighty?
5: Just something quick I wanted to say, just listening about how we're looking at what marriage and what a blessing it is that we sometimes, you know, may be fearful of a good thing, but if we truly understand what it is and what God intended it to be, we wouldn't be so longing for what the world has to offer, how the world presents this thing, because the devil is always out there to distort the things that God has given to us, right? Mm-hmm. And for me, I just get reminded back to, you know, this one book that we, you know, we don't really mention often, but it is an inspired word, which is Song of Solomon, right? And it just, you know, when you look over it and you read through the themes of it and just the anticipation of that one person, you know, just, you know, admiration of that person, the wedding day, you know, the mutual delight in each other, you know, I recommended something for a couple to read or a married, you know, a couple to read. But you see that God has really created this thing for the enjoyment of each other, to uplift each other. Because there is the one flesh, as you read in Corinthians, the one flesh that degrades one another, right? And is the one that's done outside of his will, sexual immorality. But there is the one flesh that uplifts,
2: yes,
5: right? There's the one flesh that just brings us closer to the mind of Christ. And this picture, everything is a teaching tool. Everything is just a representation of Christ and us, because Christ, you know, is wooing us. Christ is trying to bring us closer to him as the bride, right? The same thing he's trying to teach us in our relationship with each other. So just understand that God has given us something great and something for us to enjoy, and for us to have the right mindset of it. It just, you know, it just turns to be a blessing.
0: And to trust him. Because if you see later on, which we're not going to be able to get into, later on in chapter 7, we do see where it mentions, you know, not everyone's called to be married. There's some people that are called to be like Paul and to focus in on the ministry, which is okay. Whatever it is, whatever it may be, it's like, Lord, what do you have for me that is fulfilling for me? Guide me, dear God, because I want to have you to fill that void. Thank you all so much for this study. God bless you all.
2: Oh, thank you so much. You know, I was just looking at that last verse that Alex was referring to, where it says, as the Lord has called each one, so let him walk.
6: Amen. Mm.
2: So that's really what we want, whether we're single, courting, or married. As the Lord is leading, so let us walk. And when we do that, we will experience the fullness of joy that God desires for each one of us. Well, friend, you've been challenged today. You say, Derek, I've wrestled with some sins, and maybe they're the same as in Corinth, or maybe they're different. But I've heard today a word of hope. Such were some of you, but you were washed. You were justified or set right with God. You were sanctified. In other words, you were able to walk in holiness by the power of the indwelling Christ. You say, that's really good news. And that's what God desires for each one of us. Let's pray together. Father in heaven, thank you that we're not trying to earn your love or earn a way to heaven, but we're trying to live in this world as your children, with you present with us and in us. And I pray for each one who's heard a message today that we would find hope in the fullness of life that we can find in you. And I thank you in Jesus' name. Amen.
6: Amen.
2: Well, thanks for joining us for Hope Sabbath School. You say, Derek, that letter for new Christians that Paul wrote, I think is relevant for all of us. And you're right. There are principles that can bless every aspect of our lives. So friend, take what you've learned today, prayerfully absorb it, and go out and be a blessing to those around you.
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12: Hi, kids, this is Uncle Dan.
13: And I'm Aunt Carol. Welcome one and all to another Story Hour session. We're so glad you've joined us.
12: Of course, right now we can't see you and you can't see us, but we hope you feel as we do, that we're good friends getting together to have some fun.
13: Speaking of fun, I wonder how many of you have had the opportunity to go to summer camp. That's lots of fun.
12: I'll say it is. I loved going to camp when I was growing up. So many neat things to do.
13: Like swimming, boating, hiking and crafts.
12: Horseback riding and water skiing.
13: Singing around a campfire.
12: And roasting marshmallows. Yum, yum.
13: And the best part, making new friends and creating memories that last a lifetime.
12: Well, as you probably guessed, our story today takes place in a summer camp. We call it Buddies for Keeps.
14: Gary could hardly wait until boys' club meeting. Tonight they would be making final plans for their week-long camp out up at Camp Matawa. What fun they were going to have. Would time never pass? Next door, Gary could see Joy Dillon busy mowing and raking the Dawson's yard. Now, Joy was not the Dawsons' own son. He was a foster child, a welfare kid as he sometimes referred to himself. Joy had been in some kind of trouble in the last place he'd stayed, and once he had run away from the Dawsons. Gary had heard Dad telling Mom that he thought the Dawsons were more interested in the welfare check than they were in Joy.
15: Hi, Joey. How about around the catch for a few minutes?
16: Hi, Gary. Sure, I'd like to, but I can't.
15: After work, huh?
16: Yeah. Mrs. Dawson says I can't play tonight because I accidentally ran over one of her peonies with a lawnmower.
15: Look, Joey, I'll help you finish the lawn in a hurry. Then maybe Mrs. Dawson will let you come to our boys' club meeting with me. We meet in the church basement. Would you like that?
16: Sure would, but I doubt they'd let me go. They don't think much of church. Mrs. Dawson says some church people are just busybodies. Actually, I don't think Mrs. Dawson likes much of anything.
15: Well, we can try anyway. Here, you go on with the mowing, and I'll rake up the grass.
17: Say there, Gary Borton. You go along and let Joey finish his job.
15: But Mrs. Dawson, I just wanted to help Joey get finished. If we could get it done all neat and clean, could Joey come to our boys' club meeting tonight? We'll only be down at the church for about an hour.
17: Joey's not going anywhere tonight. He just cut off my best peony, just to be ornery. That's why he's working now, so he'll remember to be careful next time. And he doesn't need any help, thank you, so you go on down to your church and sing hymns or whatever other foolishness you do.
15: Sorry, Joey.
16: Yeah, well, thanks anyway, Gary.
15: Maybe next time she'll let you come.
16: Yeah, but maybe there won't be a next time.
14: What did Joey mean by that? Was he thinking of running away again? Poor fella. He'd moved around so much he never had a chance to really belong anywhere or to make close friends. And there were no other children in the Dawson home. For that matter, Gary thought there hadn't been another boy in his own home since his brother Jim went off to the university last year. Gary and Jim had been close, and that empty bunk in their room made Gary feel pretty lonesome at times. But Gary had lots of friends at school and church, though, and Joey didn't.
18: Hi there, Gary.
15: Hello, Mr. Mackey.
18: Well, you're early this evening. The first one here, in fact.
15: Yeah, I know.
18: Got something special on your mind?
15: Well, yes. There's this boy next door, Joey Dillon. He's a foster child and stays with the Dawsons.
18: Oh.
15: They're awfully cross with him. They really don't act like they even want him there. The poor guy never has any fun.
18: What do you think we should do, Gary?
15: Well, I was wondering if we could ask him to come to Lake Mattawa with us.
18: That's what I thought you were going to suggest.
15: Could he, please, Mr. Mackey?
18: Well, I don't see why not. Long as the other boys have no objections and the Dawsons will let him go.
15: Boy, that's swell.
18: Tell you what, after the meeting tonight, I'll walk along with you and we can see the Dawsons together.
14: The boys' vote was unanimous. Joey could come. Gary was delighted. But later, when he and Mr. Mackey turned in at the Dawson house, he began to feel all shaky and nervous. After all, Mrs. Dawson had shooed Gary off once already this evening. When she opened the door in response to Gary's knock, her face looked as sour as a lemon.
18: Good evening, Mrs. Dawson. I'm Jim Mackey, counselor for the Boys Club down at the church. A group of our fellows are going up to Lake Mattawa to our camp for a week, leaving Monday morning. Gary here suggested that Joey might like to go along. I thought we'd stop by and see if he could go.
17: I'm afraid it's out of the question. Joey would be too much of a responsibility for you to handle with all that group of boys. He's a welfare child, you know.
18: I'm sure we could handle any situation that might arise. Gary knows Joey pretty well, and the two of them would make a good team. There'll be three adult counselors along, so there wouldn't be any lack of supervision.
17: Well, there's more to the problem than I've told you. You won't want Joey along when you hear what happened the last time he was at a camp.
18: Well, I'm not sure that I know what you mean, Mrs. Dawson.
17: He steals.
18: What?
17: Yes, sir, a regular little thief. He took a wristwatch from a boy at camp and then lied about it. But I found it in a suitcase when he got home. You can bet he heard about that.
18: But did he know anyone at that camp before he went there?
17: Why, I don't know. Come to think of it, I suppose he didn't. It was over in the next county. Welfare people arranged for him to go.
18: Now, that might have been the problem. Joey's moved around a lot and probably finds it hard to make friends. Stealing the watch could have been a way of showing resentment at being on his own and lonely. Has he stolen anything else since then?
17: No, not that I've caught him at, anyway. He very well knows what would happen to him if he stole anything again. Right back to the welfare on the next bus.
18: Well, Mrs. Dawson, I don't think we'd be worried about the problem. Even if Joey did take something, I think we could handle the situation. Look, we'd like very much to have Joey come with us.
17: Well, of course we want Joey to have fun like other children. But you have to remember that Joey isn't our own boy. One has to be so careful with these foster children. Well, what I'm trying to say is that we aren't his guardians. We would have to get permission from the welfare office over at the county seat. And that would probably take too long for Joey to be ready to go with you on Monday morning.
18: No problem. I'm going over to the county seat tomorrow. I'll drop in and see Joey's social worker, and she can call you to let you know her decision.
17: Well, I think you may be making a mistake. Joey's a rough boy, not like your church group. They may not like him at all.
18: You know, Mrs. Dawson, the boys down at the church aren't some kind of freaks. They're just normal boys who want to get the most out of life, and their Christian beliefs help them to do it. Joey might surprise us, too. Could be that he'd be as good for our boys as they might be for him.
14: Joey was afraid right up to the last hour that something would prevent him from going to Camp Mattawa. But when the station wagons pulled out for camp, Joey was right there in the back, sitting beside Gary.
15: Hey, Joey, I'm sure glad you're coming along. Mr. Mackey said that you and I will be buddies. That means we stay together and keep each other from getting lost or in trouble.
16: Okay with me. I can't believe I'm really going with you. And Mr. Mackey is all right.
14: The first few days at camp went smoothly. The water was just right for swimming, and everyone had turns with the canoes. Joey surprised the boys with his knowledge of the woods. It turned out that he had spent a year on a farm upstate and had actually gone prospecting with a foster brother. One morning, he demonstrated how to pan for gold in the creek bed near camp. They didn't find any gold, but they had a great time learning this new skill. Campfires were a favorite time for all the boys. Counselor Steve Guptill always brought his guitar. Sometimes the boys would sing along. At other times,

0: June, Connie, Bill, at your request, we told everyone to go to the church for the reception. Reverend Rowe will accompany the casket back to New York, where Bill's sister Helen will meet them. Folks, now is the time to pay your last respects before we close the lid and place her in the hearse.
1: Oh, thank you, Mr. Wexford.
0: I'll just wait in the hallway if you need anything else.
2: Thanks.
1: Well, this is it. Connie.
2: See you later, Grandma. I love you.
1: Thank you for everything, Mildred. Bill?
3: 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Mom? 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